0: as Trump. I'm Chris Chermak, and I spoke with Hannah Hjarne for the big interview. Hannah Hjarne, welcome to Midori House.
1: Thank you.
0: So I can't help but make this link to start, that you began your job as executive director of the Nobel Foundation in January 2025. Somebody else also began a second term in 2025. What a time to start.
1: Yes, I've been at Nobel for 1.5 years almost, and I came from the media sector. So I'm a media executive from the beginning. So I used to be head of the Swedish equivalent to the BBC, the Swedish National Television. But it has been very interesting to join Nobel and to also work with sort of pursuing knowledge internationally, because that's basically what we do.
0: Absolutely, and we will get to some of that. But first, I did want to ask you actually about sort of your past career running Swedish public television, if you will. What was it like to make a switch from being a journalist to doing something like the Nobel Foundation? How different was that? What kind of different hat was it for you?
1: Being a journalist and having worked as a media executive for a very long time, actually since I was a teenager, basically, there are actually quite a lot of similarities. I've always been interested in science, always been interested in culture, and working as a journalist, I mean, you try always to tell, I think it was Bernstein who said, the best obtainable version of the truth. And working now a lot with science, it's also of trying to find sort of reliable, verified knowledge, because that's what science is about. So there are actually a lot of similarities.
0: Absolutely. And I guess you have to be something of a generalist as well. Is that fair to say? Was that something you were conscious of switching from journalism to this as well? Because there are so many different aspects to the Nobel Foundation, so many different sides of knowledge that you cover.
1: Yes, in a way. And also one thing that's so special working with Nobel is that you have the possibility to work with the most brilliant minds of the world. When it comes to science, when it comes to peace, and when it comes to literature and culture. And so it's really a blessing.
0: And how did your own mindset change when you think about what you're doing now? Before, you were communicating to the public very directly as a media executive and a journalist. Is that still part of your role now? How do you see your role as executive director of the Nobel Foundation in terms of your reach, outreach to the public?
1: Well, the Nobel Foundation and the Nobel work basically is about pursuing knowledge and lifting up the laureates and lifting up their achievements and doing that worldwide. I mean, we're doing this interview in London because today, when this interview is recorded, we have a Nobel arrangement together with Royal Society, with Nobel laureates that are going to talk about how science could be transformed, affected, different when AI is transforming a lot of things in society. How will that also affect science? So we do arrangements like that from the Nobel side with laureates all over the world. And we have digital channels, we work with the different media companies, and in different ways we lift up the laureates and their achievements. Alfred Nobel himself, sort of the founder of the prize, he put it in his will where he stated what the prize should be like, that he wanted it to be awarded to people that had made achievement that had really benefited to humankind, that have really done things that have changed people's life for the better, and to lift up that and to put that forward and to give us as much outreach as possible. That's one of the biggest tasks.
0: You mentioned AI there, and I want to maybe get back to that at some point. But I wanted to first also ask about the big prize, the Nobel Peace Prize, because there too, I think it's interesting that as journalists, we cover conflict a lot. We cover peace. We cover negotiations. We think about how to present conflicts to the public. Now you're in some ways perhaps an advocate for peace, for those who promote peace. Have you thought about it that way? Was that something that you always had, even as a journalist?
1: When it comes to the Peace Prize and the prize awarding work, it's with the other prizes too. We have expert groups that in every field that select the laureates. So they are doing the research, they are working with, and they do really an in-depth job, a really profound work. So the Nobel Foundation, and the role of the foundation is to sort of to look at the prizes in a long-term perspective and to, in a way, lift up the prizes and always have a very long-term perspective. And if I think of my former job as a media executive compared to this one, that's one of the biggest changes, that here we really have the long-term perspective. This year is the 125th anniversary for the Nobel Prizes. The first prizes were awarded in 1901. And we want the Nobel Prizes to be stronger for at least another 125 years. So the perspective of working with the Nobel Prizes is truly a long-term perspective compared to before when I was a media executive, also being head of different news organizations, both in radio, in TV, and on the newspaper side, and always digitally. Of course, you have a much shorter time span and sometimes more short-sighted. This is a really long-term perspective when it comes to Nobel. When looking at sort of achievements that has really had a positive effect on people's lives for decades to come.
0: The last year that you had, particularly when it came to the focus on the Nobel Peace Prize, did it perhaps help to have a long-term perspective? Would you have had a very different mindset if you were still a journalist with all the focus on Donald Trump and the lobbying and everything that was happening? And we can get into some aspects of that, but I'm just curious. This was a very short-term, immediate focus on one prize, so much attention suddenly on it. Were you trying, even that moment, I guess, to take more of a long-term perspective on the prize?
1: Well, I think at the Nobel Foundation, we always have the long-term perspective. This prize, I mean, it was the first prizes were awarded in 1901. It has been through two world wars and all the things that have happened through history, good and bad, during all these years. So it's always the long-term perspective. One thing that's also special is that when the Nobel Prize was first, when it was founded and awarded 125 years ago, it was one of the sort of first truly international prizes. In the will, Alfred Nobel, the founder himself, he wrote that this prize should be awarded to the achievement that had sort of the most positive impact for humankind in every field. So it's truly international, and he really stated regardless of nationality. And that was quite controversial at that time. So it's truly an international prize, and it's truly also a long-term perspective.
0: I'm curious, when you described before the committees involved, obviously, and so on, the committee of experts, where does lobbying come into that? Does lobbying come into that at all? There are nominations, of course, but to what extent is any of the outside noise taken into consideration by the committees?
1: I mean, I've been at Nobel for a little bit more than a year. And during last year, we had a lot of strategic discussions, as you often have when you have a new executive director coming in. And one of the discussions that we had was, I mean, the Nobel organization, as well as almost any other organization, would like to be a courageous organization. But when we discussed what will the coming years be like, and what kind of courage will be extra important being responsible for the Nobel Prizes? And then we said that the courage that we'll really need the coming years is integrity. Mm-hmm. Integrity is one of our core values, and we take that really seriously. So this is an organization that really has integrity in its core.
0: I wonder if you could describe the Nobel Foundation's presence in Sweden, in the Swedish public eye, which is where you come from as well, because I am going to add here that embarrassing thing that I'm sure some listeners have around the world, which is this imagination that, of course, Nobel is in Norway and not necessarily in Sweden. And I'm curious, I'm sure you get that from time to time, but therefore, like, how much is the Nobel Foundation, the Nobel traditions, in the Swedish public consciousness as opposed to Norway's?
1: Well, I think that, I mean, Nobel is really right into the minds of every Swede and every Norwegian. Actually, at that time when Alfred Nobel wrote his will, he did that actually in Paris in 1895. When he wrote his will, Sweden and Norway were the same country. So they were divided in 1905, and the first prizes were awarded in 1901. And he himself stated that he wanted the Peace Prize to be awarded in Oslo, all the scientific prizes and the literature prize to be awarded in Sweden. So that's why we have the two countries together. In my work, I go back and forth between Sweden and Norway.
0: Does it help in that sense that I understand you also worked as a foreign correspondent for a time in Norway? I mean, did that give you a different appreciation, perhaps, for the Nobel Prize's history?
1: Yeah, and this was a long time ago. I was since my background is journalistic and journalism, I used to be a foreign correspondent for the Swedish radio, working in Norway for a couple of years. But this was a long time ago. It was in the 90s. But of course, it gave me sort of an in-depth understanding of Norway, about sort of societal discussions about how the country works. And that's really truly good to have. And also as a correspondent, and I was there for a couple of years when the prize was awarded too, so I followed it a bit from the journalistic
0: Do you remember which prize you covered when you were in Norway?
1: Oh, there were several ones, and it was a lot about also covering the ceremonies and, in a way, the differences and the similarities between Sweden and Norway.
0: Another question for international listeners who wouldn't know about the process, but tell us more about the Nobel Foundation itself and what your day-to-day is like, what you do beyond the giving of prizes.
1: Well, sort of the whole foundation's work is centered around actually what Alfred Nobel wrote in his will in 1895. And it hasn't been a single day since I started as executive director at the foundation. Well, every day I've been in some kind of conversation where there have been references to the will. I guess he would have been maybe surprised, but at least pleased if he knew that this is really, truly a living document. So we always go back to the will. What did he really state and what did he really want? And doing so, we have, of course, the Nobel Foundation sort of oversees the Nobel activities. In the Nobel activities is, of course, the announcements in October every year, where there is one Nobel Prize announced during a week every day. And then we have a big prize awarding ceremony in Sweden and Norway, and a big banquet in Sweden and Norway in December. But then every day, year around, we also work with lifting up the Nobel Prizes and the achievements and the laureates in different ways. So we have like digital channels, social media channels. We work with different corporations to do this. We arrange meetings with Nobel laureates all throughout the world. In London now, just a few days ago in Madrid, before that in Japan, we're going to South Korea soon. So we're in different parts of the world all the time. Also arranging meetings around the Nobel laureates. And a lot of the times these are open meetings for anyone to attend. We do the meetings in cooperation, usually with universities or with scientific foundations throughout the world. And we also all the time try to arrange meetings between laureates and young students. And that's truly strong, because the laureates, they are so generous with their knowledge, with their lives, what has been easy in life, what has been really hard, their mistakes they have made. Some of them had difficulties in school and did find their paths a bit later. And they're truly open with this, all the struggles that they've had. And to meet some of the most brilliant persons alive and to hear them talk openly about both totally amazing things that they have achieved, but also their lives, how it has been, and what choices they had made and what they think about their life is truly inspiring. And also, what we know from global surveys is that young generations today tend to have a more dark picture of their future compared to other generations. But what the Nobel laureates bring is truly hope that some of the big questions of our time could be solved by new inventions, by things that are possible today that hasn't been possible through whole history of humankind. They are all of a sudden possible to solve. So in a way, in a problem-centric world, the Nobel Prize is solution-centric, brilliant thing that truly gives hope to people. And to see laureates meet young people in a phase in life where, when they are thinking about who am I, what do you want to do with my power? What could I achieve things that are bigger than sort of myself? Those meetings are truly inspiring. And you could, I mean, if you see a laureate meeting 500-600 high school kids, every time I leave such a meeting, I truly believe that in this room, at least one child one 15-year-old would had in that very moment made a big decision about his or her life that will be truly important. Maybe chosen a different path. Maybe chosen to try to bring sort of use this person's strength to achieving brilliant things. That would make all of us hear about that single person in a couple of decades.
0: Can you give me an example of that from the time that you've been in this job? Was there a particular person, a particular Nobel laureate that you remember listening to in one of these where you thought about not so much what they did, but their inspiring story to get there?
1: One of the first international visits that I joined right when I had started at Nobel was a big international event that we had in Tokyo in Japan. We had like 8 Nobel laureates that were talking on stage and a big conference over several days. And then in the end of the conference, we took the Nobel laureates out to different schools. And I mean, Tokyo is a big city and traffic could be quite harsh. So I went together with a Nobel laureate, Bill Phillips, a physics laureate, out to a high school in Tokyo. And we were really late. It was almost 1 hour late. I came to this big hall at this high school. And there were like 1,000 students sitting there in their school and uniforms. And it was freezing cold. And they had been there for an hour waiting in straight lines for us to come. And then the laureate came up on stage and he talks about his inventions, about how to cool down atoms with the help of laser beams. And it was a truly in-depth talk. And then we opened for questions. And there were so many interesting questions. Obviously, they had really prepared, so they knew a lot about his research. But then also, they asked him a lot of personal questions. How much do you work? Do you work all the time? Do you ever see your kids? And what do you think your life would have been if you didn't put so much effort into sort of your research and your work? And he answered really openly and really warm to all these students. And then we had time for one last question. And then it's a 15-year-old boy. He raises his hand and he says, I have one final question. Can I give you a hug? So he goes up on stage and you have the Nobel laureate and you have this 15-year-old boy in his school uniform hugging. And I think no one in this room will ever forget that moment. And I think it truly, in a positive sense, affected a lot of the young people's lives in the room. It was truly inspiring. And I mean, it's sort of, you hear about those, the laureates, you hear about the brilliant things that they have achieved. And I mean, they're human beings doing incredible things. And to meet them and to have sort of that generous way of talking that they have and how generous they are, it truly affects people's lives.
0: You mentioned before the importance of progress, the fact that the Nobel Prizes are solutions focused. That brings me back to AI, which you mentioned earlier as well. And I'm just curious if, also, of course, looking at the history of the Nobel Prize itself and Alfred Nobel, the reason for creating this prize in terms of not all progress is good progress. That's part of the reason he created the prize himself. To what extent does that aspect of his mission, of his past, inform what you do today? Is it part of sort of the foundation to think not all progress is good?
1: If you look at the Nobel Prizes the last years, you could see that there have been quite a few prizes where AI has been part of the solution. We had 2 prizes in 24, and last year there was also the Economy Prize was for the description about what they call the creative destruction, how changes, also technological changes, would affect the society and solutions for that. I mean, the coming years, we don't know who will get the prize the coming years, but that AI will have an important role when it comes to science the coming years is evident. And in the discussions that we have in London now, those are centered around AI, how AI could change, affect, improve science. So we have sort of, I mean, we're in the midst of an ongoing discussion now where we could see that AI really helps us to solve questions that has been hard to solve all through the history of humanity. But of course, there are important discussions too about the dangers with AI. So when we make arrangements with Nobel laureates, as we're doing now in London, we are also lifting up, of course, both the pros and cons and how that could affect science.
0: Now, Hannah, also when you talk about being here, all the travel you do, the public-facing side of this role, the Nobel Foundation, of course, is in the process of a new building, creating a new building back in Sweden. Tell us what that looks like, what you think about. What does the Nobel Foundation think about when it thinks about creating a new building?
1: Well, this building is going to be sort of a home for the Nobel Prizes. And in a way, a home for the laureates too. A place for laureates to come back to whenever they want. And where maybe it will be sort of the public place where you're most likely to run into a Nobel laureate if you come there. So it's supposed to be a building in the center of Stockholm, like an international powerhouse for science, for literature and for peace. A building where you could see, of course, exhibitions about Alfred Nobel, about the prizes, about laureates, about the achievements and what that has meant. But also to see exhibitions about cutting-edge science, about how literature is evolving, about challenges when it comes to peace throughout the world, and possibilities. We will also have the possibility to have meetings in this house. So you could come there and you could listen to laureates and other brilliant people in this house on a daily basis. And we will, of course, also spread that digitally so that it will be spread internationally. And if everything works out well now, we could start building this house at the end of 27, and then we will open it in 31. And that happens to be the 130th anniversary of the Nobel Prizes.
0: You're working with, I understand, David Chipperfield Architects in Berlin. Was there a brief given to them? What do you think about in terms of the design of a building for the Nobel Foundation?
1: David Chipperfield himself, he put it like that this is sort of the Nobel Prize embodied in a building. So when he thinks about the architecture of the building, he says that he wants it sort of to embody the Nobel Prize. And that means that it has a dignity. This is a building that's going to be there for generations to come, for our grandchildren and their grandchildren and their grandchildren. So it's a building with dignity, and it's also a building that has sort of, it's going to be built in reused brick. So it's going to be a sustainable building, but also a building that's sort of, in a way, massive. It's something that's going to be there for a long time, but it's most of all an open building. It's open, it's accessible, it's going to be open every day, all year round, and you will be able to come there to attend, to learn from other people coming there. So it's a home for the curious.
0: So how does it fit into, do you think, the ecosystem of Stockholm as a city as well, in terms of that openness that you describe?
1: Stockholm, in many senses, is a very open city, and Sweden is an open country, in Norway too. So, I mean, that's in the heart of Nobel, of the possibility to sort of spread the world of some of the world's largest achievements, and also to the possibility to everyone, for everyone to attend and to come and to meet other interesting people and have discussions with them. So openness is sort of in the Swedish and Norwegian heart.
0: When you describe all of that, were you surprised, frankly, that the Nobel Foundation didn't have a building like this for its first 125 years or so? I mean, does this change what the Nobel Foundation does? Does it change the mission in your mind by becoming more public-facing? What does having a building do in that sense?
1: Well, having a building of this kind has actually been discussed for a very long time. It was actually discussed already when the prizes were founded from the very beginning. But then quite soon, I mean, it was a difficult time in the world then too. We were approaching the First World War. It was a lot of tension. So at that time, they had to sort of wait. But now we're going to build the building. And I think it will give us much more, so many more possibilities than we have right now. We have a museum in Stockholm and a peace center in Oslo. But this big building will give us possibilities to do much, much more than we're doing today. So really something to visit if you come to Stockholm.
0: Just finally, and I have a difficult one to end. U.S. President Donald Trump, when he did not receive the Peace Prize last time around, he said in a statement to Norway's leadership that he feels that he no longer has to think solely about peace as a result of not receiving the prize. I won't necessarily ask you to comment on that itself, but what do you want people to think about when they think of the prize and obtaining it? What motivations would you like prize winners to have?
1: The prize winners themselves.
0: Or those seeking the prize.
1: what sort of is in the very core of the Nobel Prize that Alfred Nobel himself wrote in the will is the award should be awarded to achievements that really have benefited humankind. I mean, those are really big words. But those ideas and that statement that we bring with us in all the Nobel work, that it should be awarded to things that have really benefited humankind and really groundbreaking achievements that will be of importance for not only for us who are here today, but for our grandchildren and their grandchildren. It's kind of sometimes hard to, special to talk about because they are really big words. But looking at the 125-year-long history of the Nobel Prizes, it's like looking at big steps for humankind that have been made. Courageous peace laureates and creative authors and also scientists that have truly solved things that we didn't really think that we were able to solve. So it has this brilliant legacy, and we aim at prizes that have that height and that dignity also in the future.
0: Hannah Harney, thank you very much for joining us.
1: Thank you so much.
0: That's all for this edition of The Big Interview. It was edited by Steph Chungu and from me, Chris Chermak. Thanks very much for listening. Until next time, goodbye.
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2: 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And first, it's Italian-Palestinian singer-songwriter Tara.

0: Save Your Tears by The Weeknd, bringing us to a break, and we will be back shortly after.
1: Grüezi and willkommen to the Monocle Cafe in Zurich. 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
1: 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Bis bald!
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0: 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We're off to Brazil next with Marisa Monte.

0: arpeggiated synths, bringing us to a close. That's Annalisa from Italy. We'll be back with more music a little later on, but up next is The Entrepreneurs.
1: You are listening to Monocle Radio in association with Chanel Watches. The strength of the Calibre 12.1 manufacture movement lies in its uncompromising robustness. Yet it is the infinite smoothness with which it delivers the seconds that guarantees the J12's flawless chronometric precision. Visible behind is a perfectly circular oscillating weight and 191 meticulously assembled components reflecting the prowess of the Calibre 12.1, the embodiment of Chanel's watchmaking excellence with understated strength. Chanel Watches, official timekeeper of Monocle Radio.
0: It's 10 a.m. in Tokyo, 3 a.m. in Barcelona, 2 a.m. here in London, and 2200 in Brasilia. That's the time on Monocle Radio, brought to you by Chanel Watches. From Midori House in London, I'm Hassan Anderson with you for just under one more hour. But there is tons of great stuff to come across the morning at Midori House in London here on Monocle Radio, including the latest from Comfort Corner. Then at 7 a.m. London time, we'll be hearing our flagship news programme, The Globalist. Up ahead, though, it's The Entrepreneurs and a few tunes as well. Stay tuned.

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2: The credibility which has been associated with bigger names than CoinShares getting into this industry has been an extraordinary positive momentum for us.
1: This is The Entrepreneurs with me, Tom Edwards.

0: You're listening to The Entrepreneurs. Jean-Marie Mognetti is the CEO and a co-founder of CoinShares, one of Europe's leading digital asset investment firms, helping institutions and investors gain access to financial products through regulated, transparent investment solutions. A former commodities hedge fund manager, Jean-Marie spotted an opportunity in Bitcoin early and has spent the last decade building CoinShares into a truly global player in digital assets. I caught up with Jean-Marie in Monocle's Paris studio to discuss building a category-defining company, the rapid adoption of digital assets, and the growing use of crypto in business. He began by telling me about the evolution of CoinShares.
1: The premise is actually 2013, because we launched in 2014, but we start thinking in 2013. And the real story for us is like we're coming out of a very successful commodity hedge fund journey. The commodity cycle is coming to an end, and we are asking ourselves, okay, what next for us? And the partners like each other have been working together for a while, so say, okay, there's no reason to split the team. So what do we do next? And doing a bit of, seek analysis or deep thinking about who we are and where we come from, we realize that we're very far away from the Texan oil man avatar, and we were really much more for deep value investors. And these deep value investors stay with us and put on our road a different kind of option to deploy capital. And one of these options ended up being Bitcoin. And when we discovered Bitcoin, it was very obvious that it was the one we wanted to spend our time in. Maybe not the next 12 years or 15 years, but like at least it was kind of at that time very, very obvious. So we didn't know back then what kind of rabbit hole we were about to enter, like Alice. But this rabbit hole is getting deeper and deeper as the years keep going.
2: And I imagine that presumably at that point, you couldn't really have understood the potential transformational impact that this whole idea, whatever you want to call it, of a more decentralized finance could have had. Or actually, did you and your colleagues have an inkling about that?
1: No, we didn't. We were coming from an absolute trading background with a lot of engineering know-how and, academic training. And so we look at it first and foremost as a trading opportunity. And we saw it very illiquid, very patchy, very different marketplace. And we said, okay, well, that's like the oil in the 90s. So we know how to trade that. And that's when we start looking at it and having our capital committed to it, that we started to do, okay, how do we mine a block? And I realized that mining a block was extremely elegant. How do we understand what blockchain is and what it's really doing? And at the same time, the evolution around blockchain start happening as the story developed. And so we start understanding a bit better where it was going. But if you had asked me in 2014 where we will be in 2024 or 2025, I would have been nowhere near the reality. If you go back to 2013, there was previously some attempt like Zcash and Hashcash and plenty of like all the micro projects who were kind of failing. So, Bitcoin was kind of an innovation on top of previous innovation. And we thought it was very interesting, but we didn't have any idea that it would be that successful.
2: It's interesting, that successful. And of course, now to come zooming up to the present day, the big institutional players, they maybe a little late to the party, but they start to come into your territory a little bit. Do you see that as a threat to what you're trying to do? Or actually, it's a vindication of what you've been committed to, right? Because it shows its legitimacy. It shows that, it has to be taken seriously by all players, from the biggest institutional ones to the smaller retail investors. How do you look at that journey onto your territory by those big players?
1: Well, this is a great question. But if I go back just to the point before, what made a difference in our success, despite when we started not being able to forecast exactly the future, was our capacity for resilience and our fortitude. Mm-hmm. And the fact that we were in this journey and dedicated to it and not trying to just be a little social butterfly doing a million stuff at the same time. And our kind of dedication to the craft, our dedication to the mission was very important to let us be where we are effectively that many years later. And yes, as you said, during these years, what used to be a very retail-driven narrative, because this is the first asset class, I will say, in the history of humanity where retail eat first and institution come second. Normally, institution come first and give the little crumbs to the retail, as you can see with SpaceX IPO. So it's kind of like a very interesting inverse pyramid, effectively, which is unrolling in front of you. And When we created CoinShare back in 2017, the name CoinShare was crafted really in 2017. It was a credit to one of my American business partners who was saying, well, BlackRock has iShares for everything in traditional finance, so we're going to create CoinShare. And back in the day, there was an article from Bloomberg saying the BlackRock of crypto is born welcome CoinShare. And so, as you can see, just by the naming we had at the time, or the branding we decided to go with at the time, we had, it was exactly not on our bingo card that big player will come that quickly. And to our benefit, because they're effectively creating a very positive draft for the whole industry, they came in with regulations, they came in with political will associated with it. You know, the US administration unlocking a lot of political will behind it has been a very strong push. And so we benefited from it, you know, like the credibility which has been associated with bigger names than CoinShare getting into this industry has been an extraordinary positive momentum for us.
2: Well, we'll talk about regulation and those other frameworks in a second, but just, I guess, it speaks to what you're saying, this your recent listing on NASDAQ just last month, the month before, it was in April, is that right?
1: First of April, not an April Fool, but it was first of April.
2: Well, it's funny. An interesting timing. Look, a pretty tumultuous, 6 months or so for the asset class. Lots of analysis, and everyone had a comment about, you know, the SPACs and how people were listing. Talk to me about navigating that, because presumably you understand some of the wariness or skepticism from the public, but at the same time, it's a really critical moment. And I know the US is critical to unlocking not just scale, but to deliver for the business more broadly. How did you navigate that? How did you and your co-founders weigh up? Was the timing right? Did you have to shut out the white noise of commentary in the markets? Tell me about that, because it must have been an amazing moment.
1: We listed the company in 2021 originally. So 5 years later, day for day, pretty much, we released a company in Sweden 5 years later, and 10 days later released it in the US. And so the timing was kind of incredible, because we didn't forecast the timing at all, but the dates lined up perfectly. It was 5 years from the first day of trading to the last day, and then releasing in the US on the 1st of April, which was another sign, which was like, is it really a good day? But anyway, then the question which come from that is, how do you do that? It's very difficult to effectively take a company private and release it right away in one transaction. So we effectively bundled two transactions in one, which to a lot of private equity people who watched us along our journey were like, you will never deliver on the transaction. It's way too complicated. The execution is like far too complicated and never been done before. But again, the odds and spirit of a CoinShare journey, we managed to deliver and execute. The question then is like, why do we do it this way and not do a secondary listing? A secondary listing would have kept us listed in Sweden, which is not what we wanted. We wanted to be absolutely a primary listing in the US, clean and simple. And then the next question is like, why do you do a SPAC? It's really down to financial engineering. We could have do a reverse takeover in any other shell, but that comes with like legal risk associated with previous management of the business. And we said, well, actually, we just want a clean shell with or without cash, and that basically calls us back. So we just use a financial wrapper, which, to be fair, doesn't have always the best press in the US, but we just use it as a financial engineering tool to get us to the end goal, which was to list in the US. And, you know, through our capital market activity on our own stock during our listing journey, it ended up being very, not so much dilutive for our shareholders. It was a very well-executed transaction. And then your final question in the many, many questions, which was compared together.
2: Sorry, I do tend to do that.
1: there was a question about the timing. And the timing is always a good question, because people are asking us, you know, oh, what did you do with timing and so on. And so first of all, we did a SPAC, and CoinShare was a perfect anti-SPAC or the perfect non-SPAC client, because, you know, out of all the SPAC happening in 2024, I think only two companies had, you know, an EBITDA more than 25 million. So it was a perfect kind of non-SPAC client. And so when it comes to timing, again, we're going to do things in a CoinShare way, whereby people always try to effectively time the market. And we say, well, we are ready. The company is ready. The processes are ready. Transaction is priced already. We don't need to worry too much about that. Why should we wait? Let's go to the market. And, you know, the track record will speak for itself. So I would say hype company, go public when the timing is right. You know, resilient company and well-run company, go public whenever they are ready. And we were ready.
2: Resilience. We may come back to that, I sense, later. Just tell me a little bit about culturally, though. I'm interested in this. And lots of the entrepreneurs that I talk about say, you know, it's great starting a business in Europe. There's lots of great talent here. The appetite for innovation is pretty good here. But they hit a point where whether it's ambition or the pace and scale of growth that they are seeking, they need to look to the United States. Now, funny moment for the US in soft power terms, politically, of course, at the moment. But tell me a bit about why it had to be the US and what that does unlock for you in terms of realizing the bigger goals that you, your co-founders and CoinShares as a business has.
1: So if you look just simply in terms of the depth of the capital market pool, you're talking cheese and chalk. You know, it's like, it's not at all the same story. You know, Europe has a very diminishing availability of capital. The liquidity on the LSE or any kind of main market in Europe is effectively at a low point historically. And so that's kind of impact price discovery. The impact of price discovery is impacting valuation. The impacting of valuation impacts the capital raise. So all this kind of shareholder value transmission is being impacted by the quality of the listing, making a lot of European company perfect target for well-value or overvalue American company. So not seeking at all an overvaluation, we're just seeking a fair valuation for the company where price discovery is happening the right way. And so it couldn't happen in Europe. And you know, the first point is like, we were not even able to list our company originally in London, despite being a British company, because back in 2021, the UK were closed for crypto. So we were very kindly hosted by our friend at Nasdaq in Sweden who said, come to us, we'll be happy to get you.
2: They're very friendly, the Swedes, aren't they?
1: You know, they have some very, very nice experience there. And you need to go there and have a crayfish party with the Swedish. And I guarantee you will never leave.
2: I'm going there very soon. Okay, let's change tack a little bit. We talked already a little bit about the big institutional players. And I'm interested in the institutionalization of digital assets more broadly, JM. What I find interesting, I've been hearing this a lot actually with the conversations I've had, whether it's from ultra high net worth portfolio construction, even talking about family office allocation, there's a definite shift in appetite. Not at a huge scale, maybe it's 1%, but it seems a really decisive change. And this is perhaps only in the last 2 to 3 years. Do you agree with that reading? And what does that mean for these products as an asset class?
1: So if you go back just a couple of years ago, like before 2024, it was a real risk for your career to invest in digital assets as a portfolio manager or as a family office manager or simply as a banker doing some advisory. Actually, most of the advisory function in Europe are not allowing to advise on digital assets. So it's execution only, where the client picks up the phone and say, I want to buy that. The banker will stop himself at saying which product. Fast forward to today, it is becoming a carry risk not to be able to have any game in digital asset as an advisor, because this kind of segment of the institutional stack is getting a lot under tension. You have the biggest generational wealth transfer in the history of the world, which is happening over the next 20 years. This transition is coming with new generation challenging the old one at the dinner table, saying, I make money on X or Y or Z. Why did your superstar banker didn't advise you on that? And put family in kind of this discontent situation around Thanksgiving dinner or around Christmas dinner or any kind of family gathering around the world. And so institution has to react to stay on track. And so that's really what happened post-2024, where we see the narrative shifting, the advisory functions have to react to, okay, how do we increase our presence? And the research coming not only from crypto-native asset management like us, because despite our background in traditional finance before, people will always still associate us with like a bit more of a crypto flair than a traditional player. And so the research and kind of the validation coming from more traditional house is helping elevating the narrative.
2: And that's interesting about the different demands that next generation are making. And I wonder, they maybe have a slightly different risk appetite. They certainly have a different appetite to innovate and to change things up. But they also, I'm generalizing, they seem to be more interested in greater transparency and in trust. They want to know the provenance of products they buy, of financial products that they're invested in. How much of a challenge is that? Because obviously this is a sector generally that's had a mix of press, and there's an issue, has been an issue around trust. If you are positioning yourself as the trusted brand that's made money year on year and that is in it for the long term, how do you do that against the backdrop of skepticism, cynicism from many people around the sector, which is a sector they view with, understandably or not, some suspicion. How do you balance that? Because it's a balancing act.
1: So it's very interesting because there was a very well-known house started the most successful Bitcoin ETF in 2024. There was a ton of negative press on Twitter, or X now, which was about, they don't have the Bitcoin. We don't believe they have it, or they're just faking it, and so on. And CoinShares, to some degree, has been very, very focused on this transparency. In 2017, we were doing the custody ourselves, basically. And in 2017, when the market first rallied to $1,300 per Bitcoin, we realized that, okay, one, custody needs to be done properly. And as a result, we created a joint venture with Nomura, Ledger, the French cybersecurity giant, and CoinShares to just be able to create a regulated custody solution, not a black box, something transparent. And second of all, we were the first one to install a proof of asset, effectively, in real time, which has been since then copied by every single exchange. So every single exchange that's giving you proof of assets, saying that's our balance sheet and our asset and liability. CoinShares has been doing it since 2017. With, like, at the beginning, we were able to have almost quasi-live reporting because it was a new technology, which was allowing to do it. And so we did this transparency exercise from the beginning. Then there's another example of that, which was when we did staking. We were the first one to bring staking to the market as a part of our offering in some of our product. But most of our competitors would kind of say, oh, yeah, we'll give you some staking, something like this. And it was kind of very kind of non-transparent at all. CoinShares, when competitors are wrong, otherwise say, okay, we're going to give you a fee holiday and we're going to share the staking reward with you. And here is how we're going to share the staking reward. So it was mathematically proven and it was very transparent for the client to know that we're not trying to do anything shady. And that has been kind of our journey since the very, very beginning. And this kind of journey we have also extends to our relationship with auditors, our relationship with regulators, where we try as much as possible to have an open book policy with them to say, okay, look, we know it is frontier pushing the border, but anything you want to know, we're here also to help you understand what we're doing. So it is this kind of like public-private partnership we are instigating to try to push further and be helpful to the overall community.
2: Well, you've kind of done it there a bit, but in terms of that public governance, that regulatory framework, give me an actual example. Give me a sort of a use case that shows that progress and maybe shows the reward of having valued that since, as you say, 2017. Because I think there's still, again, a feeling, maybe the media perpetuates it, that it's a new wild west out there and we lack these frameworks. And in the US, there's greater risk appetite than there is in Europe or in APAC or whatever. Give me a use case that demonstrates that there is sufficient robustness and where you've seen your business benefit from that and indeed help to support that regulatory rigor.
1: Well, we can look at the not so glorious time in our history, you know, when Luna happened, which was a big hack, or when FTX happened. We were the first one to communicate to the market in all transparency, where our counterparty were like kind of hiding behind the fact we were a private company and nothing to see here. We went absolutely transparent, say, okay, this is our exposure, this is how we're managing it, this is what's happening. Thank you very much. And actually, it kind of reassured the market to know that we were on top of it and not just kind of hiding behind kind of lovely paintings. The kind of nature of the evolution, because effectively this industry is moving very fast, sometimes break things. And the question is, as everything in finance, is about survivability. So it's about your risk management. And so we did that very well. Another example in that way is like, there is plenty of businesses we could have done over the years, which would have been, I would say, questionable from a securities mindset. And we always put that into scale to say, okay, we have a moral compass here. We know we have been regulated for the most of our career. What will be the look of a regulator on that if it was regulated tomorrow? And that has been kind of the way we look at every single business development we were doing. So give you an example, we are very involved today in how asset management is transforming, how asset management is moving on chain, which is changing the way people are consuming asset management tomorrow, but also the way we distribute it, the way we are effectively ensure stewardship of asset and the administration of asset. And all these kind of things is reinventing the model of asset management, the same way we reinvent the model of prime brokerage and other things along the way. But as we look at it, there is this kind of big elephant in the room. We say, okay, well, we can do it in a way where we'll break every single rules and forget about everything we learned from a securities law perspective or an AML perspective, or we just try to figure out a way which blend the two approach, make a convergence of the two approach, create a kind of a merger of the two approach. Was, okay, maybe the old approach is a bit too stiff, it needs to be improved, but the approach of there is nothing to be done is not also the right approach. So how do you create this convergence between the two? And we've been championing that from the beginning.
2: Do you know what strikes me as really interesting, Jem, is you keep coming back to this idea, it's a little bit of, you know, where others zig, you zag, and being true to those foundational values of the business, you know, shutting out the white noise. But it's really important to communicate that to people. And yet, at the same time, you also have this sort of commitment to quiet authority. You don't constantly make pronouncements. You're not always broadcasting your virtues. And when you do it, it's with some subtlety and thought. It's funny, I have here this beautiful magazine, which is a lovely expression in print, which obviously at Monocle we like, of some of your values. But again, it's about storytelling. There's a subtlety to it, which I admire. But in the, to be blunt, in the world of business and success and customer acquisition, you need to build that brand. You need to grab the trust and make your services essential. How have you made it sustainable to be subtle and thoughtful and not bash people over the head with your brand, but keep on building? Because I'm sure lots of marketeers would say to you, come on, you've got to do this and this, and you've got to blast all these messages out there. Is it actually demonstrates that it can pay to just be a bit quieter, a bit more confident, take your time?
1: I think it's down to being truthful to your own value to start with and not try to be something you're not. It's also down to the people you surround yourself with. And, you know, we surrounded ourselves with a marketing team which was not coming from a retail financial franchise. They were not coming from finance at all. They were coming from technology and maybe, you know, B2B or B2B2C, you know, background and agency background. So having this fantastic marketing team around us who help us redesign the brand, keep the name, but like reinvent the brand, do some stuff completely different, think out of the box effectively a little bit and kind of be a bit orthogonal to everything does in finance, help us differentiate ourselves. You know, like there is a sea of seamlessness in finance where everybody has the same colors, the same logos, the same whatever. And so we come here a little bit trying to say, okay, how I'll make ourselves a little bit different. You know, we don't want to be a retail brand like a Revolut or a SoFi in the US. That's not our game. But like, what's keeping our pedigree of an institutional focused brand? Do we keep effectively embracing and inviting more and more people on our journey? And so that's kind of two things. Truthful to you, truthful to your value, surround yourself with the right people. And then, you know, make sure the, as a third point, make sure the success makes its own noise. You know, like at some point, you know, the Americans are very good at proning, you know, fake it till you make it. You know, I think it's a great motto, which works well in some industry. In finance, where fiduciary duty is a key fundamental, it is something at CoinShare we take very seriously. And so we really focus on saying what we do, doing what we say, and keeping doing it in a kind of a subtle way.
2: Mm. Subtlety. It's important, right? A few marketers should maybe listen to that, that advice. And has it surprised you, not just in terms, we talked about that generational shift, what about in terms of emerging markets, the appetite to talk to you, to engage with digital assets more broadly? Or maybe that doesn't surprise you because I guess it's intuitive, but that must be an exciting potential next expression or part of the growth story for CoinShares to look at EMs maybe in a different way. Do you recognize that?
1: It is definitely recognized. What is very critical to understand probably is like the same way people in Russia, for instance, jump from no phone to a cell phone, or people in Africa jump from effectively no water to air conditioning in the house because there was a kind of a productivity gap and a technology gap, which gives them to accelerate massively. The question is like, how those emerging countries going to start embracing asset management at scale? And so are they going to embrace it in the old-fashioned way with like wrappers which are kind of like 30 years old, with a kind of like institution and kind of technology which are, you know, electronification of the financial market in Europe is Euroclear, it's 1970. It's not exactly super new and super technology savvy. It has done a great job so far, but it's not going to power the next wave of acceleration. And so if we want to go there and if we want to be able to address their demand, how do we make sure we are meeting them effectively where the demand is and through the canal of distribution, which are the new canal of distribution. There's plenty of examples. There is a kind of a Nordic institution about human rights foundation who do a lot of work around the value of Bitcoins in Africa, the value of Bitcoin in Afghanistan, and what has happened. And there's plenty of fantastic use case which has never been showcased, but they have like some small videos explaining it, which show really what technology can do for people who are looking after it. But what it highlights as well is like in some of this country, a phone minute is a unit of transaction. And so if you think about that, say, okay, people are using minutes of phone as a unit of transaction, what does that mean for the way they will invest tomorrow? You know, are they all have a bank account? How's the bank account going to be linked? Is the bank account going to be just linked to their cell phone? It's plenty of stuff which are kind of changing. And, you know, the world is developing and we want to be ready. And that's part of the reason as well where on-chain asset management is also part of the future.
2: And just quickly, I think you like our founder here at Monocle, you're on the road all the time. You're traveling a great deal. You're based everywhere, right?
1: I'm competing for miles with Tyler, that's for sure.
2: How do you stay grounded though like that? I think that commitment to still finding fun in it is so important. That's one great lesson. But when you're traveling all the time, it's hard to be grounded and keep your roots. Have you got any kind of trade secrets for us, JM, that our listeners might be able to adopt for themselves?
1: It's all about logistics. So you need to get great concierge in every single city you're going. But all jokes apart, I think traveling is extremely important. It's like the way we develop CoinShare over the years. CoinShare will not even exist if my business partner didn't play this round of golf in Florida and if I wasn't in Hong Kong at the same time meeting Bitcoin miners. This kind of, I would say, cultural evolution is coming from traveling. The world is very small and there is plenty of things to discover. And as you were mentioning earlier, you don't discover as much behind a keyboard and you discover when you have this real personal relationship and build them. And so whether it is business opportunities, a lot of the hire we did over the years are effectively consequences of travel. A lot of transactions we did over the years are consequences of travel and lunch and dinners and effectively socializing, what people tend to be afraid to do these days. But like, you know, that's kind of the spirit of life. And so I spent a lot of my early days and foundational years in Saint-Malo in Brittany. Saint-Malo is the land of privateers. That's where Robert Surcouf was born. That's where Jacques Cartier was born, Discover Canada. So, you know, without being completely addicted to that, you know, it was kind of like part of my sailing trip as a kid on my little dinghy was kind of like, okay, how do I cross the sea already? So, you know, it was pretty much there from the beginning. It's a question of how do we continue? And, you know, I was in San Francisco a couple of weeks ago and I've not been there for 25 years for enough. So you can see that sometimes you don't travel enough. But I was like amazed by how the city has changed. And I remember the city as a young adult and everything was tall. And I visited again. I said, well, actually, it looks much more like a regional town than a big metropole. So it's very interesting to see how things and perspective evolve as you mature and grow up.
2: JM, I could talk to you all day, but it's been really fascinating hearing about the journey from that little dinghy off the coast of Saint-Malo to where CoinShares is now. Fascinating to see the next steps, but thanks very much for coming to share the story so far. It's been great to chat to you.
1: Thank you, Tom.
0: That was Jean-Marie Monietti, the CEO and a co-founder of CoinShares, and you can find out more about the business by heading to coinshares.com. And that is all we have time for on this episode of the program. We'll be back at the same time next week. The Entrepreneurs is produced by Laura Kramer with audio editing this week by Christy O'Grady. 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
4: 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À bientôt!
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0: The Cardigans with Erase Rewind, bringing us to a break. We'll be back shortly after.
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0: This is Monocle Radio. I'm your host, Hassan Anderson, at least for a few more songs anyway. And up next, we're off to France with Dopamine.

0: From South Korea, Rain bringing us to a close for music for this hour. Tons more music coming your way a little later on, but stay with us because up next, we're going to delve into the latest from Compact Corner.
1: You are listening to Monocle Radio in association with Chanel Watches. The silhouette of the J12 watch sets itself apart with its clean, precise lines. Yet once worn, it is its softness that stands out. Polished with diamond powder, the highly resistant ceramic that adorns it entirely feels as smooth as silk against the skin. A sensory appeal, painstakingly perfected for over a quarter of a century, that reveals the watchmaking excellence of Chanel. An invincible softness that becomes one with whomever wears it. Chanel Watches, official timekeeper of Monocle Radio.
2: It's 11 a.m. in Tokyo, 10 a.m. in Perth, 6 a.m. in Dubai, and 3 a.m. in London. That's the time on Monocle Radio, brought to you by Chanel Watches. I'm Julia Kim, coming to you live from Tokyo this hour, and I can safely say, just a few days shy of July, that we are definitely in the summer here in the Japanese capital. It is hot and muggy outside, and it's only set to get worse from here on out. Coming up for you later this hour, we've got the latest episode of Confect Corner and lots of fresh new tracks from around the world. But first, your headlines. Frustration is rising across Venezuela over a lack of government help in areas struck by deadly twin earthquakes 5 days ago. The death toll has surpassed more than 1,700 as of Monday, and rescues are becoming increasingly rare. Among the casualties are believed to be as many as 140 people deported from the United States, including children who were staying at a hotel that was toppled by Wednesday's earthquakes. The United States has confirmed that a high-level meeting to discuss the war in Iran will take place in Doha this Tuesday. President Donald Trump says his administration's top envoys will be in attendance in Qatar. The two sides signed a 14-point memorandum earlier this month aimed at ending 4 months of conflict, but tit-for-tat airstrikes carried out over the weekend have threatened the fragile accord. Six people have been shot dead at a center for mothers and children in Germany. Police say the suspect was in a custody dispute over his baby daughter. The victims were all staff members at the facility in the northern city of Stade near Hamburg. Local officials have described it as an act of violence carried out in an extremely cold-blooded manner with no political or economic motives. And finally, Malaysia's durian industry is grappling with a nationwide oversupply crisis this season. Sellers have slashed prices and in some cases are giving them away for free. The country's Federal Agricultural Marketing Authority said it would deploy emergency market interventions to protect farmers' income. It said the situation stems from a simultaneous peak production cycle across nearly all durian-producing states, creating market saturation during the summer harvest window. So if you're a fan of durian, now's your time. That's your news roundup for this hour. 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Coming up next, it's Confect Corner.

0: Welcome to Confet Corner. I'm your host, Sophie Grove, coming to you from London. It's our special summer issue episode, and joining me in the studio is Julian Tobias and Marcella Palek in Zurich. Hello to you both.
1: Hello, and happy summer to you both.
2: Hello from Zurich.
0: Well, hello from a rather sweltering and kind of gorgeous London. But yes, our summer issue has hit the newsstands, and this episode is really a celebration of the content, but also that kind of spirit of the summer. It's about freedom, it's about islands, it's about the sense of the sea and that kind of feeling of a kind of road trip, adventure, journey, with that kind of sense of abandon that you have at high summer. We've really delved into some of that sense of memory, you know, that kind of endless childhood summer that you kind of swoon to remember, and made that a bit of a theme of the issue. But Julian, you have just come back from Parma. It is featured in the issue, but not where you've been. Tell us more.
1: Well, I do feel very spoiled because I do have a chance to go very frequently to the Med, Mallorca specifically. And because we have a place there, you really get to sort of delve deeply and discover new places. So I have a new discovery for you today. It's a hotel. It's very different from the hotels in Palma because it's in an area that, well, once wealthy families would build villas on the hills because it was fresher air. In the 50s and in the 70s, it would be frequented by the likes of Marlene Dietrich and Alain Delon. It was very fashionable, very cool. And then with the wave of tourism in the 60s and 70s and 80s and 90s, when everyone wanted these big hotels with pools and all in, this area became forgotten. But sadly, it became forgotten and then became full of graffiti and run down and very shabby. And you'd pass by in the bus and you'd see little vestiges of gorgeous villas, but covered in barbed wire or graffiti. But as is the way, the pendulum swings. And now it is a place where artists are coming back and opening studios. Designers are coming back and setting up their offices. Lovely urban planning of squares with benches and the cafes. So I've been noticing it as I go there and back in the bus. But there's a new hotel called the Tirreno Barrier, and it's very much an ode to the neighbourhood a little bit. They don't want it to be them and us tourists and locals. They want this hotel to feel very much part of the community. They're open air spaces that are always private and forbidden for locals, so that locals can pass through and get to the sea. It's going to be very much part of the environment to welcome the community in, whether they be the artists, designers, or the shopkeepers and the fruit sellers, but very much a community spirit. But it is a hotel for a design-led hotel with these extraordinary architects, Olab, who are friends of Monocle. We've covered them in the past. They really, because they're Mallorquian based, they work very closely with artisans, with craftspeople, with fabricants. So the hotel is full of local touches and a strong, strong, strong nod to sustainability. So, you know, recycled wood and beams, and they had to tear down one building to create the new building, but all the rubble was created in the most beautiful terrazzo. And so the floors are these gorgeous terrazzos that was in effect made from rubble. These curtains that dramatically draped the restaurant were made from unwanted wool from the sheep shearers. So there's very much a nod from what can we find, what can we recycle, what can we make, but architecturally quite stunning, with this real sense that you want to hang out. And it is one of these hotels where you will want to linger. And I think that is nice in an island that is very, very touristy, to really be sensitive to the community, to the environment, and that not all people coming to the island want the glossy, glitzy, summery hotels. So worth dropping into, even if it's for a drink on the rooftop, a meal in the restaurant, or a stay in the gorgeous bedrooms with the lovely linens.
0: I think I remember talking to Paloma about this project when it
1: was a real labour of love.
0: Really, quite a few years ago when we did our round table on kind of tourism and craft in Mallorca. But stunning. And I think the tactility,
1: mm-hmm,
0: beauty, and even the colours of their work is just something amazing. And actually, in our summer issue, we are in Mallorca in Hotel Corazon, doing amazing recipes with their chef, who's actually Polish. So definitely flick through and have a look at that. Marcella, What do you have for us? Where have you been?
2: Well, recently I was once more, strolling through Nardò, that pretty little town in Apulia. But before I tell you about my discovery, you should know that there are very few fashion boutiques there in the south. You find everything, but no fashion. So unlike the many, many great trattorias and everything else, and fruit stores. But that's not the reason why Spazio Espanso Sud is so extraordinary chic. By the way, the name Spazio Espanso means space and expanse. In a series of high, airy, beautiful spaces in the Centro Storico of Nardò, you'll find real fashion gems. I love almost all of the embroidered African bags. There is handmade ethnic jewelry, exquisite, beautiful, lightweight white and indigo cotton dresses by niche brands I never heard of, and sandals like the Indian Kolhapuri chapels that I bought for myself in white, and I should have bought also in a second color, I must confess. Well, go there. It's Nardò is anyway beautiful. It's not by the sea, but it's like 20 minutes from the beaches. So it's my favorite now there. And what about you, Sophie? What have you seen that's caught your eye lately?
0: Well, I mean, I have been working very hard on the Confect book of generous hosting. But then this weekend, I went to the most gorgeous farm just outside London and stayed in a little kind of cabin in the corner of this field. And it was just so heavenly. It was like a kind of, I think it was sort of farming therapy for me, because you could gather eggs in the morning and there were all these amazing rare breed cattle around. And like when you were brushing your teeth, the sheep would come up and like bleat. And it was the most beautiful weather, and these very rare birds of prey, the kites, the red kites, were kind of swooping and hunting around us. So I've come back from that just feeling so incredibly revived. And we're starting to work on the Confect Spa Guide, and it really has just made me realise that actually it's not always a kind of massage or a kind of stint in a sauna that you need. It's actually something much more complex, and being in nature and actually being around animals. They had these incredible, like, little alpacas that you could kind of go and stroke. It's so therapeutic. So that's what I've been up to.
1: Well, nature does become quite primal, doesn't it? And it is a real escape. And just listening to sounds like the bleating of the lambs and the buzzing of the bees. I find summer to me is that faint sound of the buzzing of the bees, and the honey tastes better and the eggs taste better. And, you know, and by the time you come back, it could just be, you know, 3 or 4 days or a week. But you've, even it could have been a couple of hours drive away, but you really feel you've had such a fundamental change and gear shift.
0: And just rolling expanses of green, it's just so healing. I mean, I've got next door to me in London, my next door neighbour has a cockerel that every morning, because it's really midsummer, I'm woken up by this cockerel, which is faintly annoying, but also quite sort of nice agrarian moment in central London. And I never get any of his eggs, because I think that's just, and maybe he should compensate me for some of like the disturbance. But the ones we were eating were so incredible on the farm. So I think it's just everything from the taste of the milk to just the feeling of being surrounded by completely, you know, just green and this lushness that you find at this time of year. So it's very good for a kind of moment of pause in between many projects we're working on and a trip to Paris just in the offing. So I'm very glad for it.
1: Perfect. So Sophie, you spoke to an artist that you featured in this issue. Tell us more about her.
0: Well, Ian Farah features in The Tone, the front section of the magazine, is a Swedish Somali artist who is just so remarkable, and her work has really caught my eye before. And then I saw that she is part of the first ever Somali National Pavilion at Venice. It's such an amazing project. So we went to her studio in Stockholm, I think, and just really got a sense of what her season's going to be like, her travel, her approach to materials, what she's reading, what she's doing, and then, of course, Venice. And then I thought it would be great to catch up with her and really drill down to some of her practice and get a sense of that pavilion, which I've heard amazing things about.
3: I think it comes from several different directions, really, and has to do maybe from so many different environments that I've grown up in, and just moving from desert locations to living by the sea, and northern Sweden, living, you know, where there was like darkness and always just minus 25 to like plus 35. So it's always been like all these different environments that kind of influenced the way I see things and I see environment and places, and also just navigating different types of nature. I think that's where it comes from.
0: And materials are very powerful sort of narrative tools in your work, because you're using them, you know, as a kind of almost storytelling device. You know, there's might be industrial rust from Sweden, and then it might be paired with some sort of earth that was, or an indigo sourced from another region of Africa. So I wondered, what pilgrimages have you been on to source these materials, and what are the most remarkable discoveries you've found as an artist?
3: I consider it research, and the travel is part of my research, and making the work on location is part of my studio practice. The word pilgrimage doesn't really sit right, I feel. At the same time, I've been to many places, and specifically for a certain type of history and certain type of material. I believe like all these places I've been to and the materials I find, the material is like almost like a compressed history. And it's often informed by, it could be like floods or rocks or plant life and movement, settlements, and just human movement, I suppose. So I think one of the most interesting locations, Safi, for instance, in Morocco, because it's really known for ceramic tradition, and a lot of both like contemporary local ceramic, but also exports of ceramic. But at the same time, this production of ceramic has a huge effect on the contamination of the water surrounding Safi and that region. And I remember traveling in that area and noticing there was a certain smell in the seawater, which I thought was peculiar. It was very different. And just later on, a couple of years later, realizing that that's because Safi is a few hours up the coast, and the production of ceramic and from the local clay is what contaminates the waterways several times in the same region. I've used some of that clay in my work. I think the Anti-Atlas, where I've went and looked at how they supply water to villages by something called cloud fishing or fog harvesting. And it's also called fog harvesting. And it's these industrial, it's very environmental, also very, like very technical and scientific way of harvesting from clouds or fog, I would say. They put up these huge mesh canvases that collect water driplets that then are channeled to down to the village where they supply water to this area that's really warm and has hardly any water supply, and they would have to walk quite far to otherwise collect water. So I think, and things like that have been really interesting. A trip I did to the sea bank Svalbard. I think that's where my interest in indigo started, really, where I looked at how each country in the world would deposit seeds and they're essential for their region, I suppose, or that country. And then those seeds are kept in the sea bank. If there is any drought or there's any war that destroys certain crops, then they can collect seeds from that location. For instance, Syria, I think, collected about 20 seeds after the war. And that was because the war has a huge environmental impact. Another one that was really interesting was Lake Assal in Djibouti, where it has a very high production of salt. So I've used that salt in my works. There are quite a few.
0: Sounds like you've been travelling the world on these research projects. I wanted to touch on indigo because the piece that we photographed that was just happened to be in your workshop when our reporter visited for the summer issue is this beautiful blue indigo work. And I just, it really struck me as being so vivid. And then there's just this incredible tradition that you've been exploring because, you know, so for so many people, indigo is connected to Japanese textiles or even North American traditions around denim. And then you have this sense of really unraveling and unpacking Senegalese indigo and then looking at industrial alternatives that have crept in. I wonder what journey that's been like and why you're so drawn to indigo.
3: I have used indigo in many different ways, obviously denim. I've just always been around it. And I think without really thinking about it, I've always collected pieces of material ever since I was small. And it really comes from my grandmother, I think, who used to collect fabrics and embroider fabrics and so on. And then it was passed on to my mother. And my mother would have all these suitcases full of fabric. So I've always been interested in fabrics, but specifically indigo for some reason. And I think it was later on that I got interested in the history of indigo and where the material comes from. But initially I was collecting both Japanese indigo, but also West African and indigo fabrics and so on, just as a fashion item, but also as something to use at home before I even made any works. So Senegal was where I went to look for indigo plants. And just being so far away from that region, you just assume, and seeing it through the lens of, you know, fashion and just art or anywhere that indigo exists, it's really, you expect when you travel to Senegal that you're going to find it and it's going to be in every corner. When I got there, it was really difficult to find real indigo. And I think that fascinated me even more. Like, where can I find this original indigo? That's also how I started making those works that you saw in the studio, where it's a form of tie-dye that's passed on through generations, but it's also become more and more of a print rather than, I suppose, something that you would make by hand. So it becomes, and that print is then passed on to the Chinese market, and it ends up in, you know, in the Netherlands, and then it comes back as a printed fabric rather than someone actually teaching and passing on the tradition and the skill. So when I was there, it was just before Eid, and I think a lot of people were making clothing and textiles for celebrations, and there were a lot of workshops that were getting ready for the season. So when I asked them, I said, oh, so where can I find real indigo and someone working in real indigo? They said, oh, we're really busy at the moment and indigo takes time. So I was really interested in that sense of, like, it's, you know, skill that actually takes time. And I'm interested in time and where time is and seen in the works.
0: Now tell me about the Somali National Pavilion at the Venice Biennale, which is the first ever for that country, and it's a very interesting project between three artists, including you. It would be great to get your, first of all, a sense of what the installations are about, because it's this amazing sound, you know, there are textiles in there, there's this real sense of migration and cross languages, but maybe you could give me a bit of an explanation of what it's like and what your role in the piece is.
3: When I found out that the pavilion was happening and the artist involved, I didn't know the work of Asma, but I was familiar with Wassen's poetry. And I think it was quite an unusual match somehow, because we all three work in different, diverse materials and we have very different practices. But I think in the end, it came together in the most beautiful way, I think. And it was really not quite what I expected. But there's a certain harmony and rhythm in the pavilion that's very in keeping with the title of the pavilion. I would say somehow difficult building to tackle. But I'm also very interested in architecture, and I'm very interested in working with you know, the environment the work is going to be shown in.
0: So it's a domestic palazzo on three floors, so quite a narrow historic building on the Via Garibaldi in Venice. So just to give people at home a sense of the architecture you're talking about. And that was a challenge because of the kind of the constriction of it, and also presumably the fact that it's such a historic site.
3: Yes, definitely. Just being in the building, you do get the sense of, because you can, you, it has like a beautiful sea view, and you can see the, you can see the water from all windows, really, of the Palazzo. And I think a lot of the people who came to see the pavilion said that Somali, I mean, our other artists and people in the community who came to see the pavilion said that it reminds them of Mogadishu, which the building reminded them of Mogadishu and the view as well, which is so true. Like, that's kind of the image I got as well. But so the curator, Mohamed Mira, told me that he had this idea that each artist will be repeated in two or three rooms. So we would not have one floor each or one installation each. It would be, you could go through Asma's work and then see mine and so on, which I think had a much more natural flow. My works are in two different rooms. And one of the rooms is, I would say, like a installation of textiles and or paintings. Like, I call them paintings, but they're like on textile. So, and it's a play from the Sanaag region of Somalia, where my mother's from. And the clay comes from that region. And so a lot of my work, it deals with memory quite a lot. And so there are different elements. There are three different stories to the work. One of the stories is that my grandmother was the person who used to embroider a lot in our family. And she passed on that knowledge to my mother. So the works are painted with clay, and it's a reddish clay that comes from the Sanaag region. And then it's embroidered. And when my grandmother left Somalia, she had this huge box full of fabrics that she had embroidered, and they all got lost when the house was broken into. And I think that's a story I've heard so many times. And my mom telling me about how, what different types of embroidery there was, what type of objects there were in the box, and if it was a bed sheet, if it was a curtain, and so on. So a lot of like those memories were brought back to the work. And the other work, which is two separate paintings, I would say, and those works were embroidered by my mother. So she helped me kind of sort of, she told me the story, and then she helped me embroider the work. So the work both references her upbringing and the memory of the landscape where she grew up, but also, you know, her relationship to her mother. So it's almost like a story told in three parts.
0: It's such a fascinating concept, this kind of psychological and actual triptych that's happening within the art, but also within that poetic tradition, and fascinating to read all about it. Such great feedback from people who've been and in the press. So congratulations to you on that. And thank you so much for joining me on the show.
3: Thank you so much.

0: Sophie, Cecil, wonderful to see you in the studio here. You are Confex Scent columnist, and we haven't had you on the podcast before, so it's wonderful to see you at Midori House. But thank you for contributing so beautifully to this issue, and it's so nice because your concept of solar scent sort of made it onto the cover, and we have this headline, Solar Voyage, which is kind of really sums up the issue because it's all about sun, sea and holidays and escapism. Tell us about the concept of the column in this issue.
1: Well, it's so lovely to be here, so thank you so much for having me. What I really wanted to do with this column was to unpick a term that you see a lot on fragrance bottles, especially in the summer. You're looking for your new summer fragrance and you see notes that are described as solar. And honestly, being a fragrance lover, but a sort of new interloper into the community of true experts, I've been exploring, and it seemed that there were lots of confusion around what solar actually means. So I took the opportunity, well, first of all, really think about how do these scents make me feel, but also what are they actually made up of?
0: I love the way that you sort of summon this idea of the solar kind of concept and memory of you're lying sort of in Brittany by the side of the water and your fiancé is swimming in the sea and then the sun is sort of beating down. It's that wonderful kind of oblique sense of kind of just being incredibly sort of healed by the sun. Mm. It's not a kind of aggressive concept. It's this wonderful sense of holiday bliss in a sense.
1: Yeah.
0: It's very, in a way, it's very subjective and sort of magical. And then all the way through the piece, you know, we're dipping into your memories. What does the kind of solar scent really conjure for you very personally?
1: Well, that sort of innate bliss, that sort of feeling of total satiety that the sun can give you, you know, it is, of course, subjective, but it's also universal. You know, we've all got a memory of that perfect summer's day when the sun is just warming your skin. But what I found really fascinating about this was that this is actually a gift that has been given to us. This feeling of total relaxation in the sun is something that just wasn't available before sunscreen. So the invention of sun-protective lotions is the gateway, really, to associating a feeling of total bliss in the sun, as opposed to feeling you have to run to the shade with a massive straw hat on. And actually, the way that we now associate the smell of sunscreen with that bliss is more tied up with the chemistry of what the original sunscreens were actually made of.
0: They were sort of cooking up some early sunscreens in the 30s.
1: That's right.
0: With Jean Patou and all these different people. But I don't really remember, even my parents say they didn't wear sunscreen in the 70s. So I think it's interesting, like, who adopted them, but how they came into our sort of scent landscape at being associated with holidays.
1: I mean, I think that the fact is by the 70s, having a really deep tan was really fashionable. So people could really go for it if they wanted to just get rid of, you know, the UVB and UVA protection. They just felt totally able to do that.
0: So what would you like to start with? We've got three scents to smell in the studio, and they're all here. I've already sprayed one, so I've already kind of like ruined my own palette.
1: No,
0: but if you start,
1: this
0: maybe
1: is a great
0: with Chanel.
1: Start. I think Chanel Paris Riviera is a really fantastic place to start, because if we're breaking down, you know, what it is that these fragrances can do, I think that Chanel is really one of the most effortlessly poised versions. Can I spit to you again?
0: Yeah.
1: So your first impression is a citrus, which with a solar fragrance is quite commonly listed as a top note, and it's you know, fresh, but it's a very graceful, it's slightly sharp on the opening, isn't it? But then you're instantly going into this soft neroli and airy jasmine, and what you'll find as it sort of sits on your skin and it will unfurl over time, is that you're going to go down to sort of really soft sandalwood and benzoin, which it's a particularly lovely note for like evoking warm skin. And it's a very grounding base note, which you probably will see on, you know, a few of these solar scents. But I think you really get it in this Chanel.
0: I love the way in the piece you say picture popping on a perfect white polo shirt for lunch before playing doubles tennis on a baking clay court on the Riviera.
1: I was like, yes, the Riviera.
0: I'm there. I'm completely there. And I think it's lovely. In this issue, we have a lot of Riviera. We shot our cover there in Jean on the Presqu'île, and we were down in, you know, classic sort of wonderful sort of the hinterlands of Toulon. And I think there is a lot of amazing sort of evocations of the Riviera, but, you know, Olivia Polge really brings something to this scent where you feel there's a sense of being transported there. It's very clever.
1: Yes, it is. It's really, I think that there's, it's not listed, but that kind of, there's something aquatic here which really evokes the Riviera. And funnily enough, going back to my love of this cultural history of sunscreen, it was the Riviera that Eugene Schlemmer was sailing his yachts. So it's really the sort of birthplace of this solar scent story.
0: And it's quite sporty, this scent. It's kind of, it's got that kind of zesty kind of breeziness that you were talking about, which I really love about it. It kind of awakens the senses quite a lot. It's quite kind of peppy.
1: It is peppy, but I think for more pep still, you were kind of, I mean, it's funny because I think that when you talk about a slightly more bracing citrus, this Réservation Parfums Bleu Piscine is a really, I'm going to spray this just on the other hand and let you sniff it. But this is a green mandarin top note, which is really much, and you get lime.
0: Yeah, I'm live sniffing.
1: You're getting lime. If we start veering into Jilly Goulden territory, let me know.
0: No, I love Vera. I love Jilly Goulden.
1: The perfumer behind Réservation Parfum is Yann Vaznier, and he was kind enough to answer my questions for the column. He gave a really beautiful almost a perfumer's perspective on what solar fragrances mean, and he was explaining that his vision for this particular scent in the range, there's six, I believe, they've just launched earlier this year, but is this particular scent is to evoke a cool poolside, you know, cool water, slipping into cool water, and the shade of striped umbrellas and gorse bushes around the lounges. But you can get with this herbaceous sort of heart to the fragrance. You really get that feeling of like those, that sort of like hearing the

0: Via Davidoff. It's kind of mad that they can do that with their scent.
1: This, you know, that's again coming around to scent and memory. You know, it's great fun. And this one, I think, there's cypress and vetiver at the base, and vetiver is a really, really fantastic green. I think this is a morning fragrance to me. This is a, you know, just after breakfast, I'd have a spritz of this and then get myself to that pool.
2: Yeah, and I love the bushes and the awning, and maybe a little bit of a Campari soda moment at noon is coming up.
1: That's a happening. Whole other column. Yeah. When you get to talk about alcohol and fragrance and not the stuff that's evaporating. But yes, no, it's a really fun, I think this has got a slightly sort of, like, if you can say a scent has a sense of humour, this feels like this has got a slight sense of humour.
2: Okay, well, we've got really a final scent. It's Penhaligon's, and I love the way they have this little ribbon, kind of prim little ribbon tied around
1: it,
2: the neck of the bottle.
1: It is a prim little ribbon, and you know, Penhaligon's really do stand by this sort of English classic Englishness, and almost Englishness as an imagined sort of state, you know, the kind of the quintessential English persona. To describe the scent, it is opening with a sort of zesty lemon, and you've got this sort of black currant, which gives a slightly fruity sort of opening, but it's really hinging all on these lush florals. They've got some really, like, soft and, I mean, it's a sort of elegant tiara and lang lang and jasmine. So you've got your tropicals. They're really, you want to...
2: Can you hit me? I'm going to use the other wrist.
1: I've been wearing this on dreary, grey London afternoons to cheer myself up, because it has...
2: The tiara is kind of, that's a tropical kind of South Sea...
1: Yes.
2: Flower.
1: And actually, the interview with Yann Vaznier, so he mentioned that this is one of the great functions of salicylates, is that they can really enlarge these beautiful, tropical, luscious florals. And this is what you've got, that sort of, like, it's really like, it's this almost like sort of this waxiness, which plays into the idea of the, you know, these waxy white blooms, but also the sort of waxiness of your skin when you've been, you know, lying in the sun, you've got that sort of natural oils that are coming through. So there's a sort of, it's a sort of beautiful warmth. Again, like Chanel's, you've got this base of sandalwood and vanilla and a cedarwood, which just brings it really down on a really soft, pillowy base. It's gorgeous.
2: And it could be a sort of, it reminds me of the early evening, you know, when you're on holiday and all the jasmines start opening and that kind of wafty smell of those quite tropical flowers.
1: Yes.
2: Just that really lovely sort of dusky moment of possibility.
1: Absolutely. I think this is quite a transformative scent. It's a sort of one that you want to slip on when you feel like you want to slip into a different gear. There are in the column some other very sort of floral fragrances, but it's a prim beauty. It's a sort of it's very put together. Some of the... niche fragrances that we covered include Marlou's Heliodose. And I mean, Heliodose is a very different nature of white floral. It's got a very much more indolent quality. It's buttery and it's a real rush of white flowers. And then you've got this sort of Anna Malik dry down, which is a little bit naughtier.
2: Well, I mean, that would just reflect the kind of diversity of everyone's different holiday experiences lived in the sun.
1: Yes, it's more a sort of 60s Lapisine sort of film. I'd say it's just a different character, but a very similar sort of idea at its heart.
2: Well, Sophie, Cecil, thank you so much for joining me in the studio.
1: Thanks for having me.
2: It's been great fun.
1: It's been great fun.
2: And next, to end our summer issue special, some final thoughts. A reflection on the dazzling colour turquoise, which has captivated the freedom of the summer months, as well as appealing to jewellers alike.
3: I slipped the ring, borrowed from my sister, onto the middle finger of my right hand. The oval turquoise cabochon, set east-west in yellow gold, had come from Mexico. I knew that she didn't really like it, but I did. I shouldn't have taken it without asking, but the color was captivating, all that blue held in the warmth of gold, the heat of the sun caught in a stone. I wore it all night, dancing and later running along the shore of the lake until the sun came up. When I woke in the morning, though, I noticed that the turquoise stone was gone.

0: turquoise signifies the return to summer. It sits between sky and sea, a hybrid of blue tempered with green. The blue is steady and calm, while the green carries vitality. Without turquoise, there is no summer. When it catches the light, it reflects it back. We are returned to childhood, swimming in chlorinated pools, floating in salt water, under a cloudless sky, free of weight and obligation. Turquoise in the wild moves. Glints shifts across surfaces. For me, it has an affinity with the freedom of the season, playful and alluring, yet composed, confident, offering clarity. The blue reassures, the green lifts it, guiding the color through its range as the light changes from early morning pale celeste to bright midday cyan and into deep teal as the day draws to a close. Turquoise, a mineral that hails from barren regions such as deserts in Tibet or Mexico, consists of hydrated copper and aluminium phosphate and was mined in the Sinai Peninsula as early as 3000 BC. The word comes from the 16th century French turquoise, meaning Turkish, a reference to the trade routes through which the stone reached Europe. First mined in Persia, turquoise has long been prized in architecture, decorative arts, and jewelry, and appears across the minarets of the Middle East and North Africa. It travels across cultures. I have seen it in the tiles of the Katubia Mosque, in the Arab Hall at Leighton House Museum, and in the turquoise mosaic mask of Xutaculi, the Aztec god of fire. In jewelry, it is seldom faceted, its surface left smooth, its color enough. It was worn in ancient Egypt, often associated with Cleopatra. Native Americans favored turquoise with veins of pyrite set boldly in silver. Its appeal endures. Cartier set turquoise into a bandeau tiara for Viscountess Astor in 1930. Van Cleef & Arpels continue to use it in Alhambra and Perlée collections. And Tiffany & Co. has placed it within its bird on a rock. Brazilian Fernando Jorge employed the stone in his sculptural creations. Earlier this year, I saw Audemars Piguet's new launch, Establishers Galet, a watch alternating tiger's eye and turquoise, set in gold, a homage to pebbles found on the lakes of the Vallée de Joux, summoning cold morning dips. My sister was gracious about the missing stone. I probably promised to replace it. Instead, I found a slender silver band set with alternating turquoise and lapis, which she preferred. She hadn't liked the ring. I had.
1: That was Convex Luxury Markets editor Brenda Tui musing on the colour turquoise. And that's all for Convex Corner today. My thanks to Julian DeBias for joining me here in the studio and to Marcella Palak in Zurich. Convex Corner is produced and edited by Steph Chungu and Joanna Moser. And thanks also to Desiree Bandely in Zurich and to Christy O'Grady for editing assistance. Remember to pick up a copy of the new summer issue of Confect. It's on all good newsstands now. I'm Sophie Grove. Goodbye and thanks for listening.
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1: And that was Zao de Sagazon with Au Travers wrapping up this hour for us. But stay tuned to Monocle Radio. We've got the latest headlines at the top of the hour and also the latest episode of The Bulletin with UBS. 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
2: You're listening to Monocle Radio in association with Chanel Watches. The silhouette of the J12 watch sets itself apart with its clean, precise lines. Yet, once worn, it is its softness that stands out. Polished with diamond powder, the highly resistant ceramic that adorns it entirely feels as smooth as silk against the skin. A sensory appeal painstakingly perfected for over a quarter of a century that reveals the watchmaking excellence of Chanel. An invincible softness that becomes one with whomever wears it. Chanel Watches, official timekeeper of Monocle Radio.
1: It's midday in Tokyo, 11 a.m. in Perth, 7 a.m. in Dubai, and 4 a.m. in London. That's the time on Monocle Radio, brought to you by Chanel Watches. I'm Julia Kim, coming to you live from Tokyo this hour. It is a hot day today, although there is a cool breeze in the air, so summer is not beating down yet, but it is coming. Coming up for you later this hour, we've got the latest episode of The Bulletin with UBS and lots of fresh new tracks from around the globe. But first, your headlines. Japanese Finance Minister Satsuki Katayama has said that authorities are ready to respond appropriately against currency moves at any time after the yen fell to a 40-year low against the greenback. The yen weakened to 162 per US dollar in early trading. Expectations of a rate hike in the United States have driven investors to buy up dollars, putting pressure on the Japanese currency. The United States Supreme Court has refused to let Donald Trump fire the Federal Reserve Governor Lisa Cook. In a 5-4 ruling, the justices decided to preserve the central bank's independence against the unprecedented challenge from the president. But in a separate landmark ruling, the Supreme Court allowed Trump's dismissal of a Federal Trade Commission member, expanding presidential authority to fire leaders of other U.S. agencies. The decision overturns a precedent dating back to 1935. Frustration is rising across Venezuela over a lack of government help in areas struck by deadly twin earthquakes 5 days ago. The death toll surpassed more than 1,700 on Monday, and rescues are becoming increasingly rare. Among the casualties are believed to be as many as 140 people deported from the United States, including children, who were staying at a hotel that was toppled by Wednesday's earthquakes. And finally, Malaysia's durian industry is grappling with a nationwide oversupply crisis this season. Sellers have slashed prices and in some cases are giving them away for free. The country's Federal Agricultural Marketing Authority said it would deploy emergency market interventions to protect farmers' income. It said the situation stems from a simultaneous peak production cycle across nearly all durian-producing states, creating market saturation during the latest summer harvest window. That's your update for this hour. There's more still to come on Monocle Radio. Up next, it's The Bulletin with UBS, hosted by Tom Edwards.
3: Hello and welcome to The Bulletin with UBS on Monocle Radio. Each week, the sharpest minds and freshest thinkers in finance take you beyond the numbers and hype, right to the heart of the big issues of the day. This week, we have a very special treat for you on the programme. 2026 marks the 10-year anniversary of UBS's Nobel Perspectives programme. Regular listeners to this show are, hopefully by now, more than well aware that UBS is interested in addressing the big questions that shape the world. To help best answer them, they have, over the past decade, actively sought out the views of a host of Nobel laureates in the economic sciences, asking these brightest of bright sparks to share insights, discuss their research, and open their ever-inquiring minds. To mark the 10 years of that programme, it's a pleasure on this show to present you with something of a retrospective. perspective. Just some of the many highlights of those conversations. We'll also perhaps reflect a little on what has changed or indeed remained constant in economic thinking since 2016. So whether it's across decision making or markets and uncertainty, or better enabling institutions and society to meet the most urgent challenges of the day, like the climate crisis, we're bringing you a medley of the best of the UBS Nobel Perspectives programme. Let's start with Richard Thaler and some advice on how to make better decisions. Thaler famously coined the term nudging about shaping people's behaviour. He spoke to us about whether people can be nudged into greener behaviour as well. Let's take a listen.
0: So that's step one. Let's raise the price of using the thing that's causing harm. But there are technology and behavioral enhancements that can work well around the edges. Modern thermostats help. You could imagine a thermostat that on a hot day, when you turn the thermostat down a degree or two, it says, this is going to cost you $10, you know. It's up to you. Go for it. With the use of proper framing, we could remind people how glorious our planet is. Advertising works. And so the same strategies that firms use to get you to buy their products could be employed to nudge people to keep the planet going a little bit longer. Images of icebergs the size of small countries falling off the Antarctica and Arctic may help. These are all little things, but the only way we're going to deal with climate change is get the price right and then a lot of little things.
3: Richard Thaler. Nobel laureate Guido Imbens spoke to us about why cause and effect matter to economists. The brilliant Imbens, who won the Nobel Prize in 2021 for his work on the analysis of causal relationships, told us about natural experiments, what they are and what they look like in the wild.
4: It's a little hard to give a very clear definition, but we're trying to find instances where, even though we couldn't do a randomized experiment, somehow nature did it for us. Somehow nature created some noise, created some randomness in the data that really helps us figure out what the causal effects are that we're interested in. Sometimes that takes the form of actual randomization that was done for very different purposes. In the Netherlands, for example, in educational settings, you couldn't just go study to be a doctor. The government had decided there were going to be a limited number of spots at university for people wanting to study medicine. But then to allocate these limited spots, they used a lottery. Now, that gives economists a handle on trying to figure out what is the value of getting a degree in medicine, where normally just comparing outcomes for doctors and for non-doctors may not tell you that, because the people who decide to become doctors may be different. They may be more interested in particular the careers than others. But now there was some randomness. Some people got lucky in the lottery and had the chance to become a doctor, and others didn't. In educational settings, we often have arbitrary thresholds for deciding whether people go to the next grade or have to do remedial programs. One way we can use the assignment mechanism is compare people on either side of these thresholds as a way of getting very comparable groups without being subject to the type of biases we would normally be subject to.
3: Guido Imbens. Darren Asamoah won the Nobel in 2024 with James Robinson and Simon Johnson for their comparative studies in prosperity between states and empire. Asamoah explained to us in 2025 what he believes are the forces that are contributing to the ongoing volatility in geopolitics and economics. We interrogated the question of the role of institutions in shaping the response to those stimuli.
5: My assessment is that if we were to choose one word to describe our current situation, it would be turbulence. This is an unprecedented period of turbulence, in my opinion, because not just one, but five fundamental shifts are taking place, and each one, I think, is fairly unique in the context of at least the last 100 years or so. We have AI, which promises to affect everything, everywhere, all at once. We have demographic change that's leading to very rapid aging of populations around the world, especially in a few places. The U.S. is not one of the most rapidly aging one, but U.S. demographics will look very different in 15, 20 years' time. We have climate change, which will require deep adaptations, either in our energy system or in the way that we organize our lives in our cities, probably both. We have globalization and the global world order being remade with potentially far-reaching consequences, and democracy, which was the only game in town in terms of the aspirations of the people in much of the world, has gone into a period of retreat, and many anti-democratic movements are gaining strength and are also threatening to topple lots of the institutions that we have become accustomed to. So each one of those is major, and it's each one of them could completely change economic, social, and market volatility. And I think in some sense, I'm finding it surprising that markets are not factoring those things in.
3: Darren Asamoah. Professor Paul Romer was a joint winner of the Nobel Award in 2018 for his work in integrating technological innovations into long-run macroeconomic analysis. When Paul and I spoke on the margins of the UBS AIC in Hong Kong in 2024, I asked Romer about exactly how the cities of tomorrow can best position to grow and flourish in that context. Given his work on the impact of human capital, innovation and knowledge on economic growth, are these drivers that are also critical to the development of future-proof cities?
6: Well, let me see if I can do my economist thing and turn cities into something that's boring. If you think of the demand for floor space in cities, it's going to be proportional to urban income. You know, if you think about the rule about, like, you spend a certain fraction of your income on your mortgage, I just scale that up. So urban income will grow partly because more people will move into urban areas, also because the people who are there will benefit from growth in GDP per capita or output per capita. So if you look around the world, total urban income, hence total, you know, desired spending on urban real estate, is going to grow by 2-4% per year for kind of the indefinite future. The problem we're facing is that cities have great difficulty increasing their floor space by 2-4% per year. It doesn't sound like much, but it's actually quite a lot. And you project it forward over many years, it's very hard to sustain. So what then results is this collision between more demand and limited supply, and it shows up in higher prices instead of, you know, more square feet.
3: Paul Romer there. Our next lesson comes courtesy of Oliver Hart, professor of economics at Harvard University and 2016 Nobel Prize recipient. Hart's a great believer, of course, in the power of economics to provide answers to the most pressing questions. His best known work was on themes like the theory of the firm and contract theory. Back in 2018, we asked Hart to expand on his theories about the thinking behind company and individual decision-making and to share some insights as to whether we were seeing real shifts in people's attitudes towards the environment and what their expectations of companies and businesses are when it comes to the critical theatre of climate change. I asked Hart about the role that technology plays in this space.
7: Technology makes some things possible that were not possible even very recently. I've just read about an American company that has some app which allows people to vote on corporate matters. I think just by swiping, you can vote on something. Now, you know, if you think about the way people have traditionally voted on corporate matters in the past, it's all quite complicated and you have to, you know, read a lot of documents and do things by mail, and that can be quite off-putting. If you have something like this, an app, and if perhaps the issue can be explained in very simple language and it's not bundled together with all sorts of boring accounting issues, then I think you can imagine people may be willing to take the time to actually act. And so these kinds of changes in technology can make things possible and attractive that were impossible, unattractive before. They also, by the way, make it easier for companies to consult with shareholders. So we think that in this new world, it's not just that shareholders should try to influence companies, but it's also that companies should be really interested in trying to find out what their owners want, how they trade off ESG goals against profit.
3: Oliver Hart. Bengt Holmström won the 2016 Nobel Laureate in Economic Sciences. He's an expert on contract theory and a man for whom much of his life's work has focused on providing the right incentives to people, mostly at work, but elsewhere too. Now, over the last 10 years, the discussion about the balance of the right incentives to help the fight against climate change has certainly advanced. When we heard from Holmström in 2019, his attention was very much focused on the climate crisis and the available fixes.
8: We all are part of the planet. Anything I do good for the environment will benefit everybody else. And so the issue is, what incentive do I have to do what is the socially valuable thing, which is think about the value for everybody. I'm a little surprised at some level that young people haven't really sort of taken this as their big thing and pressed the older generations, the companies and so on the various forms of pollution. I'm certain the companies will follow suit if there is enough pressure, and companies will react to that if it shows up on their bottom line. It's much more difficult to get them to sacrifice some on the bottom line.
3: Bengt Holmström. Our next lesson comes from the 7th and 8th laureates to feature on the programme, Robert Wilson and Paul Milgram. They were 2020's laureates for improvements to auction theory and inventions of new auction formats. The two actually met when Wilson became Milgram's advisor at Stanford. When we spoke to them in 2022, the discussion took in auction theory, of course, and they explained what it is about auctions, game theory and mechanism design that first drew them to the field and indeed kept them there for the better part of their careers.
9: Mostly I'm interested in kind of strategic behavior, particularly the role of information and uncertainty. And each of these is really an application area where things like auctions is very important. The private information people have when they prepare bids. If it's a, say, industrial organization, well, there's all of this jockeying for position among firms with they have incomplete information about each other. Bargaining kinds of problems. So I really think of it as just a multi-person decision theory, because that's what I studied in my earlier years, was just individual decision theory. And then I had this motive to try to create a multi-person decision theory. Some of that developed as a separate theory, but most of it evolved into game theory. So I just adopted a lot of game theory methodology.
10: There was a meeting a few years ago when Morten Kamian, who helped put together this group, referred back to the period when I was sitting on the same corridor with Bengt Holmström and Roger Meyerson and Nancy Stokey and others. On the one hand, we were competing. On the other hand, we were all friends. We were all making suggestions to one another. And we had no clue, actually, about how important the whole package of work was going to be. They didn't say half of us were going to win Nobel Prizes. Which is the way it actually turned out.
3: Paul Milgram and Robert Wilson. Our final lesson arrives courtesy of the late, great Daniel Kahneman. Daniel's providing our 10th lesson to mark 10 years of UBS Nobel Perspectives. Kahneman won the prize in 2002 for having integrated insights from psychological research into economics, especially concerning judgment and decision-making under uncertainty. Kahneman, who'd spoken to us previously about the complexities of human judgment, died in 2024. But in this discussion, from when we last heard from him in 2022, we focused on his book, Noise, A Flaw in Human Judgment, and the idea of how noise infiltrates different parts of society. Kahneman explained what noise means in this context and how it differs from, say, a judgment, a bias, or simply personal opinion.
11: In order to distinguish noise from bias, you really have to go back to define judgment as a kind of measurement. So we actually define judgment as measurement with a measuring instrument in the human mind. When you think of measuring the length of a line, for example, with a very fine ruler and doing it multiple times, then you're going to observe that you do not get the same measurement every time. There is variability. That variability is called noise. If you know the exact length of the line, for every measurement, you can determine what the error is, and you can compute the average error. The average error is the bias. and the variability in the errors. That's noise. But I should add that there's a real problem with the word bias, and there is a real problem with the word noise. And this is that they're used in many different meanings. So, for example, when we talk about a psychological bias, we sometimes think of the mechanism inside the mind that produces errors, and that's not the same thing as an average error. And similarly, noise is a terrible word in that we use the word noise for any kind of uncertainty in addition to using it for physical noise. Judgment in general is like measurement. It's the assignment of a value to an object on a scale. You judge probabilities, you judge sizes, you judge numbers, but a judgment is quite specific. Underwriters decide on premiums, bankers decide whether or not to approve loans, physicians decide whether or not to operate, and these decisions are really special cases of judgment. You put a value on something or you allocate an object to a category. Some judgments can be verified. If you make a prediction about the weather tomorrow, all you have to do is wait one day and then you'll know the weather. So that can be verified. On the other hand, if you make a prediction about the weather 60 years from now, for practical purposes, this cannot be verified. And many professional judgments really cannot be verified. If a judgment were guided by exact rules, it would not be called a judgment. So what makes it a judgment is that there is some uncertainty. Otherwise, it would simply be called a measurement or a computation. But when there is some uncertainty, some genuine uncertainty, where reasonable people can have slightly different opinions, that's a judgment problem.
3: The late, great, and the one and only Daniel Kahneman. And that brings us to the end of this edition of The Bulletin with UBS on Monocle Radio. 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I'm Tom Edwards. 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

0: 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We're back with more after this.
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0: And that was Antoine Bourachaud with Sailing Away, wrapping up this hour for us. But do stay tuned. We've got the latest headlines at the top of the hour and also the latest episode of the Foreign Desk Explainer coming up. 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
1: You're listening to Monocle Radio in association with Chanel Watches. 7 times stronger than steel, the J12 ceramic is unmatched in its resistance to abrasions over time. Yet its greatest strength lies in its softness. Polished with diamond powder, it feels as smooth as silk against the skin. Combined with the Calibre 12.1 manufacture movement, the exceptional material embodies all the expertise and cutting-edge technology of Chanel watchmaking. An invincible softness that becomes one with whomever wears it. Chanel Watches, official timekeeper of Monocle Radio.
0: It's 1300 hours in Tokyo, midday in Perth, 8 a.m. in Dubai, and 5 a.m. in London. That's the time on Monocle Radio, brought to you by Chanel Watches. I'm Judy Kim, coming to you live from Tokyo this hour. Temperatures are hovering at around 29 degrees today. It does feel a bit cooler because there is a nice breeze in the air, but it's definitely coming up to that time of year again where we're going to have to get the umbrellas out, the parasols out, and all the sunscreen you can possibly get your hands on. Coming up for you later this hour, we've got the latest episode of the Foreign Desk Explainer. And Andrew Muller asks whether or not Poland, one of Ukraine's biggest allies since the start of the invasion by Russia, will continue to be one after Ukrainian President Volodymyr Zelensky's controversial tribute. Stay tuned for that and lots more, including lots of fresh new tracks from around the globe. But first, your headlines.

0: Japanese Finance Minister Satsuki Katayama has said that authorities are ready to respond appropriately against currency moves at any time after the yen fell to a 40-year low against the greenback. The yen weakened to 162 per US dollar in early trading. Expectations of a rate hike in the United States have driven investors to buy up dollars, putting pressure on the Japanese currency. The United States Supreme Court has refused to let Donald Trump fire the Federal Reserve Governor Lisa Cook. In a 5-4 ruling, the justices decided to preserve the central bank's independence against the unprecedented challenge from the president. But in a separate landmark ruling, the Supreme Court allowed Trump's dismissal of a Federal Trade Commission member, expanding presidential authority to fire leaders of other U.S. agencies. The decision overturns a precedent dating back to 1935. Frustration is rising across Venezuela over a lack of government help in areas struck by deadly twin earthquakes 5 days ago. The death toll surpassed more than 1,700 on Monday, and rescues are becoming increasingly rare. Among the casualties are believed to be as many as 140 people deported from the United States, including children, who were staying at a hotel that was toppled by Wednesday's earthquakes. And finally, Malaysia's durian industry is grappling with a nationwide oversupply crisis this season. Sellers have slashed prices and in some cases are giving them away for free. The country's Federal Agricultural Marketing Authority said it would deploy emergency market interventions to protect farmers' income. It said the situation stems from a simultaneous peak production cycle across nearly all durian-producing states, creating market saturation during the latest summer harvest window. That's your update for this hour. There's more still to come on Monocle Radio. Coming up next, it's the Foreign Desk Explainer.
1: Before embarking properly upon this week's proceedings, it feels important to acknowledge that over the 52 months that Ukraine has resisted Russia's 72-hour conquest of it, Ukraine has had few better friends than Poland.
2: Poland has promised to send more MiG fighter jets to Ukraine. President Volodymyr Zelensky, who's visiting Warsaw, said he was grateful for Polish people standing shoulder to shoulder with Ukraine.
1: Poland has absorbed nearly 1 million Ukrainian refugees, served as the primary conduit for arms and aid travelling to Ukraine from elsewhere, and has kicked in a hefty amount of kit itself. Ukraine's defence has been mounted in no small part by hundreds of Polish tanks, armoured vehicles and artillery systems, and a squadron or so of Polish MiG-29 fighter jets. Any assessment of Poland's contribution to Ukraine runs into the tens of billions of euros, and nobody expects this to stop. All of which is observed by way of lending perspective to a nevertheless spectacular row over a medal. In 2023, Poland's then president, Andrzej Duda, decorated Ukraine's president, Volodymyr Zelensky, with the Order of the White Eagle, Poland's highest honour. This week, Poland's current president, Karol Nawrocki, has revoked the award.
3: Dlatego wobec zgody prezydenta Wołodymyra Zełenskiego na nadanie jednej z jednostek sił zbrojnych Ukrainy nazwy Bohaterów UPA.
1: Zelensky has duly returned the medal by post, and one must earnestly hope he paid the extra to have it signed for at the other end. In a social media dispatch from the post office, Zelensky did take the opportunity to note, accurately if tactlessly, that among those White Eagle honorees never asked by Poland to send their medals back are Benito Mussolini, Gerhard Schroeder, and Empress Catherine II of Russia, the latter of whose expansionist endeavours bit off hefty chunks of what are now Ukraine and Poland. In a startling gesture of solidarity, three former Ukrainian presidents, Leonid Kuchma, Viktor Yushchenko, Petro Poroshenko, by no means all friends or allies of President Zelensky, have renounced their orders of the White Eagle, and several lesser Ukrainian officials have done ditto with slightly less prestigious Polish baubles. President Nawrocki's dudgeon was ignited by President Zelensky's signing of a decree acquiescing to a request by a Ukrainian Special Forces unit that it be formally renamed after the Ukrainian Insurgent Army, or UPA, a pro-independence militia active during and shortly after World War II. The UPA's luster has enjoyed an amount of burnishing during Ukraine's struggle. Its black and red colours are a common feature of war memorials and street art. In Poland, however, Zelensky's decree has been received in some quarters, and certainly in the presidential palace, as akin to Germany announcing that a unit of the Bundeswehr was to be henceforth known as the Einsatzgruppen. We will be needing at this time an amount of historical context. The UPA was organised towards the end of 1942 by the Organisation of Ukrainian Nationalists, or OUN, who, as the name strongly suggests, were attempting to somehow forge an independent Ukrainian state amid the chaos engulfing Europe. The OUN and the UPA were not, it must be acknowledged, terrifically pleasant. They collaborated with the Nazi regime when it suited them and were happy to deploy horrific violence to further their own ends, most notoriously in the regions which now lie along and around the Polish-Ukrainian border. In pogroms and massacres targeting ethnic Polish communities, the UPA may have slaughtered 100,000 people. The particular faction of the OUN which most encouraged the UPA was led by Stepan Bandera, another figure who has recently re-emerged from Ukrainian history to an ambiguous reception. Stepan Bandera was a Ukrainian nationalist fire breather who, by the start of World War II, was serving life in a Polish prison for conspiracy to murder the Polish Interior Minister. He was freed as Poland's government was swept away by the German invasion of 1939 and subsequently had a mixed relationship with the Nazis, who took some time to decide whether Bandera was a usefully enthusiastic collaborator or volatile liability. He was eventually incarcerated for 3 years in the Sachsenhausen concentration camp and murdered by the KGB in Munich in 1959. Bandera is the specter President Vladimir Putin of Russia is summoning when he decries modern Ukraine as a Nazi state and its government as Banderites. Bandera is not, for obvious reasons, an esteemed personage in Poland, yet your correspondent saw Stepan Bandera fridge magnets, postcards and socks for sale in Odessa as recently as last month. Nevertheless, President Nawrocki could have chosen not to make a thing of this, and so presumably has his reasons for making a thing of this. One is that the party on whose platform he was elected, Law and Justice, are not quite what they were, which is to say they are now in opposition, and so Nawrocki may be eager for any opportunity to be on television, or indeed dissected in foreign desk explainers. Poland's Prime Minister Donald Tusk has wearily suggested that revoking Zelensky's medal is arguably not, what with one thing and another, a first-order priority. Zelensky himself has suggested that Nawrocki is pursuing the Orbanist tack of winding up his base by stoking historical grievance. On the basis that this is a favourite tactic of nationalist populists everywhere, he is probably not wrong. Payback appears to have arrived already in the form of a non-invitation to Nawrocki to the imminent Ukraine Recovery Conference in Gdansk, which Zelensky will be attending, at which it would be as well to call it a draw. Ukraine still needs all the friends it can get. For Monocle Radio, I'm Andrew Muller.
0: And that was Andrew Muller with the Foreign Desk Explainer. We're back with more just after this.
4: He's convinced, I think, that the only way Russia wins wars is by outlasting everybody else. And he's also convinced himself that somehow his mission is to recreate the Russian Empire.
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0: And that was Galaxy from Kung's Mind Enterprises and Theophilus London wrapping up this hour for us. We're back with more in just a few minutes' time, including a quick check on our top stories and the latest episode of Monocle on Design. Stay tuned.
1: 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Inspired by racing yachts, the J12 reconnects with its original inspiration and its original world, water. Both immensely soothing and peaceful, yet capable of unlimited strength. It is this breadth, balance, and singularity that define the intrinsic values of the first unisex sports watch by Chanel. A sensory icon designed to transcend horizons that has shaped the world of watchmaking for more than a quarter of a century. Chanel Watches, official timekeeper of Monocle Radio.
0: It's 1400 hours in Tokyo, 1300 hours in Perth, 9 a.m. in Dubai, and 6 a.m. in London. That's the time on Monocle Radio, brought to you by Chanel Watches. I'm Julie Kim, coming to you live from Tokyo this hour. And if you're in Japan, you might notice the mood is a bit gloomy today because the team lost 2-1 to Brazil in the round of 32, just before the knockout stage. A very late goal from Gabriel Martinelli in the 96th minute, eliminating the Samurai Blue. So my producer tells me that this is pretty much what happened in the 2018 World Cup against Belgium. A very, very, very last minute goal there, knocking the Japanese out of that tournament as well. Now to some non-sports related programming. We've got the latest episode of Monocle and Design here, and lots of fresh new tracks from around the globe. But first, let's bring you the headlines. Japanese Finance Minister Japanese Finance Minister Satsuki Katayama has said that authorities are ready to respond appropriately against currency moves at any time after the yen fell to a 40-year low against the greenback. The yen weakened to 162 per US dollar in early trading. Expectations of a rate hike in the United States have driven investors to buy up dollars, putting pressure on the Japanese currency. The United States Supreme Court has refused to let Donald Trump fire the Federal Reserve Governor, Lisa Cook. In a 5-4 ruling, the justices decided to preserve the central bank's independence against the unprecedented challenge from the president. But in a separate landmark ruling, the Supreme Court allowed Trump's dismissal of a Federal Trade Commission member, expanding presidential authority to fire leaders of other U.S. agencies. The decision overturns a precedent dating back to 1935. Malaysia's durian industry is grappling with a nationwide oversupply crisis this season. Sellers have slashed prices and in some cases are giving them away for free. The country's Federal Agricultural Marketing Authority said it would deploy emergency market interventions to protect farmers' income. It says the situation stems from a simultaneous peak production cycle across nearly all durian-producing states, creating market saturation during the summer harvest window. And finally, here in Japan, as climbing season on Mount Fuji officially kicks off tomorrow on the 1st of July, two new emergency shelters have been installed on its most popular trail, the Yoshida Trail. The reinforced concrete shelters can hold up to 135 people and are designed to withstand volcanic debris. They've also been built into the mountainside so as not to blight the World Heritage listed site. That's your news roundup for this hour. There's more still to come on Monocle Radio. Coming up next, it's Monocle on Design.

0: This is Monocle on Design, a show where we discuss everything from architecture and craft to furniture and graphic design. I'm Nick Manise. On today's program, how to curate feeling with the founders of design studio Astraeus Clark. Then we go to the reopening of the historic Bus Palladium Club in Paris to speak with the designers behind the space, Studio KO. Plus, our take on Obama's presidential library. All that coming up on Monocle on Design. Grace Charlton, Monocle's associate editor, where are you dialing in from?
1: I'm still in Florence. I'm heading to Milan this afternoon.
0: Okay.
1: Where it's going to be 36 degrees.
0: The move. Toasty. I like that. No, too much.
1: Yeah, I think it might be a little much, especially if like you're going to fashion shows and appointments where you have to look slightly chic.
0: Is it that European cities aren't built for this kind of heat? Is that a thing?
1: I think Milan really suffers from not having a big river or like a body of water nearby. They've got canals, but it's just not the same. It's kind of the same in Florence. There is the Arno River, but it also attracts like all these little mosquitoes. And I have mozzie bites all over my body and my face, which honestly make me look like a crack addict.
0: Are you not like pasting yourself in like citronella or something like that? Nothing.
1: No, I have this thing where like I believe that mosquitoes don't like me that much. So I'm like, oh, it's fine. And then the next day you wake up and you have craters all over your body.
0: Brutal.
1: But it's okay. Where have you been? You were in Basel for a hot minute.
0: Yeah, I was in Basel for a hot minute, a very hot minute. I think it was like low 30s there as well, just like sweating through my seersucker suit whilst also trying to look cool. But not, to be fair, I didn't look like a crack addict. No mosquitoes come near me. I say that and then they don't bite me. So I don't know what that says about either of us, but it was really good. I was there for Art Basel, which I only briefly nipped into. For me, it feels a little bit like Milan Design Week, where all the good stuff happens beyond the fair. For me, though, the Art Basel Social Club was probably my favourite. It was kind of like giving Alcova vibes, where this art showcase kind of takes over an amazing building each year. They've done it for 4 or 5 years. Amazing building in the city each year, just, I guess, presenting art in new contexts. So I kind of had a little bit of a tour of that. It was in a former office building this year, which felt, you know, kind of like quite eerie seeing works presented in that context, in this abandoned office building. But there was a lot of performance art, a lot of video art, which I don't know. As we were getting the tour, they were saying it was like the art world's getting a little bit more conservative and it's been ignoring video art as a medium. But for me, I want to use art as an escape from screens. Do you know what I mean?
1: Yeah, I know what you mean. Also, I feel like using video as a medium sort of lends itself less to like the artwork as a piece that you collect or something, like to know that you could just sort of stream it everywhere in the world, it does feel less worthy.
0: Yeah.
1: But I don't know. Yeah, I do struggle when I go to museums and it's like, and here's the video art piece. And it's like someone wearing like a pagan cape running around in a field. And
0: someone just getting eaten alive by mosquitoes.
1: Yeah, and I'm like, I don't really want to watch this. I could be watching Heat right now.
0: I think the other thing is, it's like I also don't want an artwork that I have to plug in. Do you know what I mean? The exception is obviously like film and television. Like I'm okay to stream something for a limited time, but the idea that you have to leave something on for an extended period kind of doesn't speak to me. The other thing that jumped out at me was like the amount of performance art that they were preparing for, which I kind of loved. There was a bar serving blood, sweat and tears. Didn't ask what was actually in each of those drinks, but there was that. And then the bartender would also offer life advice. That kind of got me thinking, like, isn't that pretty much exactly what a bar is? No?
1: Yeah.
0: Like when I'm alone on the road, drinking on my own in a bar in Milan, usually with a shisha, just talking to the bartender, trying to work out what's going wrong in my life. No?
1: Everything is performance art, if you really think about it.
0: It truly is. Well, then the other one, and this might appeal to you because I did send you a photo of this, but they had a beauty salon offering Botox consultations as an art piece. What do I not get? What am I missing here? If I just walk into the dentist next week, is that art? No?
1: No, you're not understanding. It's like a...
0: I don't get it. I don't get it.
1: Like, yeah, you're too design heavy.
0: Just like, I'm gonna go to the chiropractor and say, no, there's no need to charge me for this. This is actually part of my performance piece. You should be paying me really to be involved in this. The other reason I was there is I also went to look at new plans for the Lusail Museum, which is being designed by Herzog and de Meuron in Qatar, in Doha. So I met Her Excellency Sheikha Al-Mayassa bint Hamad bin Khalifa Khalifa Al Thani and Jacques Herzog. I've been practicing saying that name and I'm so pleased with myself for getting that off. But she was incredible, amazing patron of the art, amazing architect. I think the designs look really, really exciting, but still a few years away from completion. But what I kind of loved about it was that Jacques Herzog basically said 90% of architecture is rubbish. And what I kind of loved is he had the humility to say, look, some of our buildings aren't that great either, but it's about ambition and the intent, which I think kind of lends itself nicely to a discussion about the Obama Presidential Center and Library designed by Todd Williams, Billy Sen Architect, which has just been opened. Could you describe the building for our listeners? It's obviously an audio medium.
1: I would describe it as sort of an above ground basement that has like sci-fi, futuristic, monolithic appeal. It's sort of supposed to represent four hands coming together, and it's got this like granite facade that has really sort of borderline fascist typeface on the front of it, which is also quite illegible. It's about 70 meters high and it's a total monolith. I don't think it screams, yes, we can. When I see it, I don't see Obama. It doesn't seem to have windows. I'm just unconvinced. I'm really sorry.
0: You said that you think it's a little bit tone deaf.
1: Yeah, because it cost $850 million to build, and it's on the south side of Chicago, which is sort of like famously working class. That's where Obama is from, so I understand. But like, I don't know. It's such an absurd amount of money to put into a single building and then to make it look like that. It's not an inviting space to me. I don't see that and think, wow, that is such a beacon of hope for the community. Do you know what I mean?
0: I understand where you're coming from. I mean, I take kind of the opposite perspective. I haven't been inside the building, but for me, it feels like maybe it's a bit ominous, but it feels like it would have almost like a religious quality, like stepping into a grand cathedral. That's kind of the energy I get from it. And I think for me, if building something like that in, you know, a working class area, somewhere that maybe doesn't have the public infrastructure or grand architectural statements, I think is really, really powerful. I think giving an impressive work of architecture to a community like that can do wonders for people. It can lift people's spirits. It can make them feel like they're worthy of something like this. So I think for me, that's the underlying message, aesthetics aside.
1: But you can't like visit it for free. You have to pay $30 to fully experience it and go and sit in like this tacky recreation of the Oval Office, and they've got like a little gift shop with all this merch. I don't know. I actually think it's quite Trump in spirit.
0: I think that might just be American in spirit. But I think for me, it's also all the other things that go around it. Like the landscapes are one of my favorite landscape architects, Michael Van Volken. He's the designer of the Brooklyn Bridge Park. So Monocle magazine has a contributors section each month, and I was in the front of it, but I never wrote my contribution. You wrote my contribution. Do you remember this?
1: Yeah, I remember because you were like getting on a flight and something, I don't know, like a story fell through and we're like, oh no, we need another contributor. What about Nick Manise? And then you just said, yeah, write it. Don't worry about it. I hazarded a guess as to what your favorite project was, and it was a landscape architect that I'd never heard of, but happened to be your favorite.
0: Yeah, I went and visited his studio. I went and visited the park multiple times, and he's an amazing designer. So I think for me, look, okay, there's a cost barrier. I'm going to continue to play devil's advocate on this Obama thing. You know, no doubt local school students will be brought through for free. All of that kind of infrastructure, that programming infrastructure that goes around these sorts of things. We're not going to necessarily come to an agreement on this, but do you agree with Donald Trump's assessment that it kind of looks like a trash can? He posted an AI image of essentially a bin with a bin bag on it in the park on the south side of Chicago where this new building is. What's your take on that?
1: Oh, it was quite funny. I mean, he also included like homeless encampments at the base of it, which I thought was particularly tasteless. But
0: sort of classic trash, to be expected.
1: Yeah, the trash can analogy is not far off. I mean, is there a beautiful trash can in the world, Nick? What do you think? What do you think about a garbage bin?
0: I think there are. I had this experience in Basel. I was also at the Vitra campus, wonderful building for a host of different world famous architects there, Zaha Hadid. I was walking up to the Frank Gehry design one, and there was a trash can kind of right by the entry. And for me, it was like, I don't want to see that. I want that hidden out of the way. I want it tucked out of sight. I just want to enjoy the marvel of the architecture. That being said, when I can't find a bin and I need one, I'm incredibly, incredibly frustrated. So for me, it's less about the design of a bin. It's more about the placement of a bin. That sort of, to me, feels like the critical thing. Like in my mind, they could have set that bin further back from the Frank Gehry building so you could, you know, drop your little matcha cup in there on the way to actually entering the building. For me, that's it. And I think it's the same in domestic spaces. Like, I want bins hidden away.
1: Yeah, I agree. I think the only beautiful, like, garbage bin is the one that's, like, hidden under the cupboard, like, under the sink. I don't want to see it. I hate a pedal bin. I actually do have one because of whatever, like, the kitchen doesn't work for my ideal setup at the moment. And I can't, like, I hate it. This, it reminds me of being a student and, like, living in shared accommodation.
0: Yeah, I feel that. And then nobody takes the bin bag out, so it just sits there for weeks and just gets slowly pushed down and down and down until it becomes essentially rammed earth. Let's change gears slightly. Let's go to our first interview today. I recorded this conversation with Astraeus Clark, who are a New York-based lighting and furniture studio founded in 2022 by Jacob Starley and Chelsea Starley. The pair launched the studio after a series of early business ventures, which we will hear more about in the chat. They're best known for their sculptural lighting, which emphasizes emotional connection with objects. Have you seen their work?
1: Yeah, I had a quick scroll on their website. I think it's really nice, but it's quite varied. But sort of the through line is how central it is. There's a lot of aluminium. The pieces that you're also going to talk about have ceramic in there, but they do feel very of this time. But you could tell me that from the 1950s or the 1960s, and I'd believe you.
0: Like, I was trying to put it into words because I feel like there's lots of contemporary references, but for whatever reason, they don't feel trendy. And maybe that's the reflection in that very portfolio that you kind of mentioned. They don't necessarily have a singular stylistic language. They seem to kind of respond to whatever the project or material demands. That comes to the fore in the Staccato collection, which they launched earlier this year at New York City Design Week, which is where I recorded this conversation. They created it with the Brooklyn ceramicist, Devin Wild, who is incredibly talented. I also dropped through his studio. But it's basically combining hand-thrown ceramic shades with Astraeus Clark's metalwork with inspiration drawn from Italian coastal villas. Let's just dive straight into that conversation with Jacob and Chelsea now.
2: I think the main thing is our main belief with what we do now, and it's all a feeling. Everything in life, we try to curate a feeling. If you want to feel like you're on the beach and drinking a spritz in Italy, what would you wear? What would you be having in your bag? Where would you want to stay in your apartment? All of these things. Like, we try to curate a feeling. And we always say this when people say, what is your design style or aesthetic? I'm like, I have no idea. But the thing that I want you to feel, if you say that when you walk into a space, that's the success. So if we make our showroom, for instance, we want it to feel like a sexy place. You could come in and lounge and have a drink, have a coffee, whatever. If you come in and say, wow, this is a sexy place, I want to hang out here, then that's a success.
0: That's your way of kind of measuring. It's the emotional response that somebody might have in a space.
2: Yeah, and I think objects have emotion, whether that's swimsuits, a house, you know, furniture, lighting.
3: Well, I also think as we were renovating houses and kind of doing our own spaces, when we were in college, we recognized that lighting was the most powerful part of making space sexy. It evoking a feeling. And when Jake was in school, for his senior thesis project, he did a collection of lights, won some international awards, some student awards, and we were like, okay, this has got legs. Let's do something with this. And lights felt like a natural next thing to do because we felt like of anything to create in a space, it had the most power to transform the space.
0: In terms of the feelings, or, you know, you don't necessarily have a style, but maybe you have an ambition. It's to be beautiful, mysterious, engaging, inviting, tempting. It is very sexy. I mean, like, why these words? I mean, tell me a little bit about them.
2: You know the feeling when you, like, dress up for a night, you put on a suit, the mystery of what the night becomes. You're on a vacation and you're feeling like, you know, you've got the little crispy from the sun and you're like ready for the night. It's that feeling that is really intriguing to me of how to create spaces that you feel like you're in a fucking suit. You know, you feel sexy, you feel hot, and like, why not? Why not have that feeling? Why would you want just like a, I feel average?
3: Yeah, well, I think it's creating an occasion out of something that's like the mundane. It's how do we transform a space or an object that makes something feel like an occasion rather than just another everyday.
2: And I think some people say it's like, it's form or function. Why not be form and function? Our dining table is a very extra dining table. It's 7 layers of glossy lacquer that's polished. We want it to be a jewelry piece for the dining room. We want you to come in and see it. It's completely functional. We use it every single day. But it's a piece. It's a moment that when you walk in, it feels already important.
0: So then tell me about, did you start with a feeling that you wanted to create? How do you start with that, the intangible, and then turn it into something physical and tangible? Why make all these decisions to ultimately produce that product?
2: I mean, it definitely starts with either a word or a, we love cinema, so we watch movies all the time. And a lot of times it's like, what happens if we make a fixture feel like Talented Mr. Ripley? Or, you know, something, Phantom Thread, whatever this might be. Like, what does that fixture look like if it feels like that? And so with the Vesper collection, that was our dining table and mirror and stools. It's this feeling of old Hollywood glamour. Old, you know, you have a martini in hand, and it's, of course, it's got to be sparkly. So it's going to be glossy. It's going to have a polished metal.
0: Tell us a little bit about those sorts of inspiration. And you kind of mentioned also your grandfather and him engraving things. I mean, how do you pull your own narratives into work that ultimately will then have its own narrative after that?
2: Yeah, I think life is essentially gathering stories. And the only way I think we can really process or understand things is through stories and feeling. And nostalgia is so important. But inherently, you take, again, you refine the essence of things. So what did I love from my grandfather's engravings? It's the feeling that he made them with his hands. It's maybe not even the aesthetic of the thing, but there's that touch of like the maker. I love imperfectly perfect things. Things that you look at and there's a soul to it, or things that are made incredibly with like a high level of skill.
0: Do you think that's becoming more important, this idea that you can feel the humanity in an object?
3: Yeah, I mean, I think one of the greatest compliments that we get from people is when somebody looks at one of our pieces and says, I thought that was vintage. I couldn't tell if that was a modern piece or something that you like just sourced. We've had so many people say that with our smoke tray. Like, oh my God, where did you find that? And it's like, oh no, we made this, but we wanted it to feel like it had some history to it. And yeah, I do. I think it's an important thing for pieces to have some soul to them.
0: Does the industry need to think more about storytelling?
2: Yeah. I mean, I think as far as like a sustainable part, you know, we make to made order lighting. So we try to order as much of the thing as we need. Inherently, it's an expensive situation for a client because we're not doing inventory. But at the same time, I can't think of a more sustainable approach.
3: I'll say something that's been really lovely about doing things made to order and working with these local fabricators is even when we get these big bids coming in for, say, a hospitality client, we get to reach out to every specialized person on our team and say like, hey, this is the order that we have coming in. And this is like life-changing money for like all of these people. And they're really excited to work on these big projects. And it's fun for it to be this human connection of, we have found these fabricators that are the very best at what they do, and now we get to work together as a team, and like everybody gets to make this thing, and it allows them to continue to do what they love. And so I think from that perspective, in an industry, it's sustainable to be doing it that way, and it also just feels more human.
0: For you as a studio, as a brand, where are you moving to next? Where are you putting your energy? Can you give away any secrets? This is where I'm trying to get the scoop.
2: We are constantly learning. We're really grateful to be in New York amongst amazing artists and friends and collaborators who inspire us, help us think of new things to do. But eventually, who knows, spaces, more collaborations, doing weird, I don't know. Like, we started with lighting, we did furniture, we're doing objects, we'll continue to do all of those things.
0: That was Jacob Starley and Chelsea Starley of Astraeus Clark. I like the idea of designing to evoke feeling. We kind of talked about that at the top. They're responding to moods or materials rather than necessarily, you know, a singular aesthetic vision. I want to ask you, how important when you're assessing design, when we're looking at works of design, how important is, I guess, considering that immediate feeling that you get from a work?
1: I think it's super important. It's maybe like the most important thing, honestly, because that means the work stands on its own. Like, I don't want to be sold the work to be convinced, and I want to like be convinced immediately. I think taste is something that's like incredibly innate, and there's like a point where you can try to intellectualize it, but at some point you can't like overthink it too much, because it just needs to sort of resonate within, not to get a bit cheesy. But I feel like you're more of a story-based person. You're a bit more of a like emotional water sign about stuff like this.
0: I'm a Cancer. It is my birthday in a couple of days. You can send presents to Midori House, where Monocle is based, listeners, by the way. I think for me, I want design to be intuitive, sure. I want to instantly be able to understand it, but I think sometimes I start to develop attachments to things when I learn the story behind them. I think I also want to be able to, as much as I enjoy or experience something, I want to be able to talk about the objects and the things that and the architecture that surrounds me. So that also becomes kind of like a key thing to me. Maybe it's just an additional layer. I think for me, intuition is perhaps the most important thing. You talked about taste being innate. For me, taste is also being able to intuitively understand something. So I think that is kind of key. We're going to jump to Paris now, where Monocle Radio's senior correspondent, Fernando Augusto Pacheco, met Studio KO. It's an amazing studio founded by Carl Fournier and Olivier Marty. We wanted to discuss the opening of the Bus Palladium, which is a Parisian icon. It opened in Pigalle in 1965 and became the centre of Paris's rock scene. It attracted figures such as Serge Gainsbourg, Salvador Dali, Mick Jagger, and other musicians, artists, and writers. And it's famous for being more democratic and less exclusive than the fashionable private clubs of the era. But it closed in 2022, but it has been reopened. And this is why we're bringing Studio KO in, because it's been reopened to their design. The duo were tasked with preserving the rock and roll mythology of the place whilst also creating something contemporary. So they still wanted to pay tribute to the building itself, but also give it a new life. So they moved the club downstairs and installed a restaurant on the ground floor and a big record library on the ground floor and then a hotel. But why? Let me explain it when I haven't been there. Fernando Augusto Pacheco has, and he caught up with Carl and Olivier to discuss the project.
4: It's our first architectural project in Paris. We were excited about that, for sure, and as well because it's an iconic place. So it was a nice journey, a nice adventure with clients, with our team, and we are really excited. It's going to open. It's almost open. You can say it's like a soft opening.
5: I'm not sure I would call it a big project, because it's not really big. Each floor is about a few hundred square meters, so it's not vast. The facade width is like 10, 12 meters, but it's very ambitious because it's new built in the heart of Paris, where nothing new ever is built because everything is existing. So it was technically very difficult. It's a bold, brutalist, raw concrete building in the middle of a Haussmannian street. So it's very daring, and it's about 12 to 13 stories because we have many basements. We had to build ourselves onto limestone caves, so it was very complex. And we're in the middle of courtyard and neighbors, so it was the most complicated exercise you could imagine. I don't think it's big either, because we didn't have a huge budget and everything went into architecture, because it was so hard to build that we had to be very creative and find ideas to make it fun and special. So there are a lot of flaws and awkwardness, but the result is very strong, very popular. It belongs to the neighborhood of Pigalle. Yeah. It belongs to the history of Bus Palladium, and probably this is the best succeed ever, even more than budgets and details and stuff. So it's a good success because of what it means to people and because of the architecture, as Carl was saying. So we're very happy, yes.
6: A question to both of you. Did you perhaps, I don't know, both had a connection with the original place by any chance, in terms of have you been dancing there?
4: Yeah, we have been. I don't know for you. Have you been?
7: I don't think so.
4: Yeah, I've been, because when I arrived in Paris from south of France, I was living really maybe 5 minutes walking from the bus. I remember that I went, but I can't say the reason why. Was it a concert or just the club? I don't know exactly. It's such a long time ago, but I have been, yes. I was living around, so it was really a part of the life of the neighborhood.
6: And a question for you, Olivier, as well. It seems that your projects, you know, there's quite a lot of a strong connection, because sometimes you do architecture and interior design as well. Yep. There's no, like, separation in terms of you. So tell us about how you connect with projects, because sometimes it feels quite almost like personal in many ways.
5: I mean, not all of them are of the same level of personal, but it's true that any project we would take, we would feel personally committed at various levels. And the more we grow up, the more we try to, the teams speak for us sometimes. So we may be less connected than we were when we were 25 years old, but still we are highly connected. This is probably how you do good work, because it means to you, you don't apply recipes that you've done in the past, and you have to spend some time to understand the people, understand the places. So yes, it has something personal.
6: We're talking here as your first building in Paris, right, you mentioned. But there are a few countries and cities perhaps that you guys have strong connections. I can think of Morocco as well. Why Morocco? I mean, is there a reason? You're coming back to that personal aspect that I was talking about.
4: Yeah, I think Morocco is was a place where we used to go as a student, a country I discovered when I was a kid. So it's a really long love story with this country. And when I met Olivier, when we were at school, both students in architecture, we went there, and Olivier fell in love of the country as well, and his people. So it's natural. I mean, for us, it has always been, it has always been in our way of life.
5: I think we have crushes with countries. Morocco is like second home, so it's lifetime. It's going to be forever. We have a second home, another group of friends. We're really struggling. I mean, not struggling. We want to keep the office. We have work. We have 15 people working there. And it still remains a reference in the country in terms of details. And every time we're struggling to find new project, we get a new huge one that's even better than the previous one. So we're happy. Then we have crushes with other countries we've been building quite a lot. We've had a Portuguese love affair. We have started more than 10 years ago, probably one of the most beautiful residences we've ever built there in a very wild land. It's very secret. It's not exactly to be seen, but we're very proud. Clients have been living for 2 years. We are working on the most ambitious hospitality project in the wild land as well. So it's going to be 10 to 12 years of collaboration with Portuguese team. So Portugal is really in our heart. We've been working for over 8 years in Uzbekistan. We renovated old buildings. We did a Biennale installation for them. Now we're opening the center. So it's 3 projects, 8 years of time, going back and forth, knowing the people, knowing the food, knowing guys and girls. So it's important, you know. So we have several countries like that, and maybe new ones to come, maybe Japan or... So there are some countries we have crushes on.
6: You come to Brazil as well.
5: Yes,
6: why not?
5: Working Brazil. Yeah.
4: We have our first project in Brazil.
5: Yeah,
4: we have waited a long, long time before, but now it's on the good rail.
6: Amazing. And just in general, we've been talking about specific projects like, you know, the Bus Palladian, which I'm dying to visit. What other projects do you guys have on at the moment? Are you pretty busy? I presume so, all the time, right?
4: There is a CCA in Uzbekistan, Olivier was talking about.
5: Center for Contemporary Arts.
4: Yeah, it's almost finished. I think we're going to open it in September. Mm-hmm. So this is, I think, the next project to come for us. And then the big one, the resort in Portugal, will be the one after.
5: We finish a lot. We've been working so hard on everything is 10 years. Bus Palladium is 10 years.
8: The vineyard.
5: We're finishing a bodega, a winery in Menorca. Winery. It's been 10 years since the first sketch. Portugal next year, Na Praia, will be more than 10 years. CCA is like 8 years. So it's the end of a cycle. That's very exciting to see it arriving and beautiful. It's a bit depressing as well because you have a bit of creative blues. Okay, this is done. So we have new stories to write. There's a lot going on. I think these key architectural projects, we will need more again. We have a lot of residences doing architecture. It's exciting. But I think we're dreaming to have again commissions of art project, because we had 10 years ago art building commissions, Bottega commission, and we want some of that again, but it's going to take another 5 years. Now we're working a lot for high-end residences, beautiful buildings around the world, a lot of interior, so a lot of work. So yes, we're busy and happy.
0: That was Fernando Augusto Pacheco talking to Studio KO's founders, Carl Fournier and Olivier Marti. Grace, so Florence now, Milan later today, Paris next week. Are you going to swing past the bus?
1: I mean, I'd love to. I'd love to get on the hop on, hop off. But unfortunately, I don't think I'll have the time because Paris Fashion Week is like so hectic. I barely have the time to sleep, which is upsetting. But I mean, maybe later down the line, I'll definitely try and swing by because it looks quite cool. And I didn't know about this project until the redevelopment started. And I do like the Pigalle area. I think it does retain sort of a more gritty vibe than other areas of Paris. But Nick, I'm going to ask you, do you think that reopening it as a hotel as well as an event space, how does that make you feel?
0: If that's what's necessary, I guess, to keep it afloat and for it to make sense, I don't mind it. I know that they kept the original stage format. They've moved that downstairs. They have kind of rejigged it. But for me, it's always like, I understand that you need to make these things stack up numbers-wise, financially, I guess. And if the option is to not have the bus or to have the bus, but there's a hotel above it, I think I can kind of live with that. But I feel like you might have a different feeling.
1: Yeah, maybe. I also, as someone who's an extremely light sleeper, hate the idea of an events venue, like in the basement of where I'm trying to sleep.
0: I'm going to throw this back to you because I actually thought that this would appeal to you. So they have, the buildings have a sound system that lets guests tune into live performances in the club below. And doesn't that feel like, you know, I can picture you snuggled up with a hot water bottle after a big night out, but not wanting to, you don't want to have FOMO, so instead you've just kind of turned on the sound system, you've tuned in. Surely it's the best of both worlds for Grace Charlton.
1: Yeah, maybe. It depends on who's playing. Actually, who do you think should play the bus for the venue to like live up to its legacy?
0: Well, I don't know. I feel like I'm not gonna give the answer that the people want, but in my relentless late night scrolling when I'm in hotels just to put myself to sleep, which absolutely does not put myself to sleep, I came across this amazing Justin Bieber clip of him conducting an orchestra. He has no formal musical training, but he was just like kind of making noises and gestures at this orchestra, and it was incredible watching them respond. So I don't know why, but I'm going to go for, well, I do absolutely know why. I adore Justin Bieber. I'm going to have Justin Bieber there for sure. Who are you having?
1: I think there's only one answer. Actually, maybe there are two, a double act. I want to see, wow, Kylie.

0: Me, pop, bubbly, Kylie. We've got you, existential,
1: in tiny
0: moody.
1: Golden shorts. You're wearing tiny gold shorts, and I'm wearing like an all black suit.
0: I think that sounds absolutely perfect. And it's a strong visual to leave our listeners on today, because that is all for today's show. For more design stories, pick up a copy of Monocle magazine. Today's episode was produced by Hassan Anderson and edited by Elliot Greenfield. I'm Nick Manise.
1: I'm Grace Charlton. Thanks for listening.
2: You are listening to Monocle on Design. Now, in about half an hour's time, it's Monocle's flagship news programme, The Globalist. For a preview of today's show, let's cross over to London, where Georgina Godwin is standing by for us. Georgina, what's on the programme today?
3: Hi, well, we're going to start in South Africa, where protesters have called for a national stay away today. We'll find out if that is in fact going on. It's all to do with migrants, and we'll dig into really why that's happening and the effect it's having not only on the country but on the surrounding neighbours too. We'll speak to the executive director of the Nobel Foundation, Steve Crawshaw, former head of Human Rights Watch UK, is going to be doing the papers with us. And then, of course, America is 250 years old on Saturday. So Andrew Muller will be telling us about their first foreign military engagement. We'll get a roundup of business tech news. And then Tira Schubert will be here to tell us why it's Asteroid Day today and why that's important. And finally, why Europe doesn't do aircon. Why, oh, why, oh, why?
2: Thank you, Georgina. All that's still to come. But until then, there are some international pop hits on the way, so don't touch that dial.
4: My goal is not to transform city directly, but to create environments where transformation becomes possible quietly, personally, and organically.
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0: And that was Hiroshi Sato with Say Goodbye. There's more music coming up just after this.
1: It's never a bad time to plot a hot getaway. 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

0: And that was Keisha with Too Hard wrapping up this hour for you. But don't go away, The Globalist is up next, live from London, in just a few minutes' time with a deeper dive on today's international headlines. 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
1: You're listening to Monocle Radio in association with Chanel Watches. Inspired by racing yachts, the J12 reconnects with its original inspiration and its original world, water. Both immensely soothing and peaceful, yet capable of unlimited strength. It is this breadth, balance, and singularity that define the intrinsic values of the first unisex sports watch by Chanel. A sensory icon designed to transcend horizons that has shaped the world of watchmaking for more than a quarter of a century. Chanel Watches, official timekeeper of Monocle Radio.
2: It's 1500 in Tokyo, 8 a.m. in Johannesburg, 7 a.m. here in London, and 2 a.m. in Washington, D.C. 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

0: this is The Globalist, broadcasting to you live from Midori House in London. I'm Georgina Godwin. On the show ahead...
1: We will not tolerate any attempts to destabilize the country by anyone, whether marching or otherwise.
0: South Africa is braced for a national shutdown today on the back of weeks of anti-migrant protests. We'll ask what's behind the civil unrest and how the government is dealing with it. Then...
2: What kind of courage will be extra important being responsible for the Nobel Prizes? And then we said that the courage that we'll really need the coming years is integrity.
0: We'll hear from the executive director of the Nobel Foundation. We'll have a look through the front pages before turning our attention to America at 250 years old. We'll have a roundup of technology news and then find out all about Asteroid Day. Yep, it's a real thing. And we'll end with asking why Europeans just don't get aircon. That's all ahead here on The Globalist, live from London. First, a look at what else is happening in the news. The fragile US-Iran truce faces a critical test as both sides look towards Doha, with the Strait of Hormuz and global oil flows still hanging over the talks. Peru's election authority has finished counting the vote in the presidential runoff, giving Keiko Fujimori a narrow lead ahead of the official declaration. And US aviation regulators have launched an investigation after a JetBlue flight reported hitting a drone while approaching New York's JFK Airport, days after a similar scare near Newark. Do stay tuned to Monocle Radio throughout the day for more on those stories. Now, South Africa is expecting a national shutdown today after anti-migrant groups set an unofficial June the 30th deadline for undocumented foreign nationals to leave the country. President Cyril Ramaphosa says immigration enforcement belongs to the state, not vigilante groups, and the government insists it should be a normal working day. But thousands of migrants have already left or sought shelter as fears of violence grow. So I'm joined now from Johannesburg by Marisa Lorenzo, who's a political and economic risk analyst with a focus on Southern Africa, and here in London in the studio by the South African journalist and Monocle contributor Angelica Jobson. So welcome to you both. Marisa, you're slightly later in South Africa than we are here, so does it look as if this national stay away is taking hold?
3: Thanks, Georgina. At the moment, things are very quiet. So overnight, there have been some incidents of looting, and there are a number of marches planned today, but they're only scheduled to start in about an hour. But I think that, you know, a lot of businesses in preparation for today, they have scaled back operations. The state is already out in full force. They've also got the support of the private security sector as well. So there's really a kind of strong pushback against this. It will be an eventful day, but I don't think that we're looking at widespread civil unrest.
0: And who's behind it?
3: So we've got some anti-migrant groups that have become quite organized, I would say, in the last 5 to 6 years. But South Africa does have a history of xenophobic violence that has been around, you know, since 1994 and has flared up periodically. The difference now is that it's more these vigilante groups. They seem to have some kind of financial backing. They're a lot more organized. They speak to the media a lot more often. We've also got some political parties that do support the message of these groups. And we are heading into a local election at the end of this year in November. And unfortunately, this is the time when politicians do try to use cheap tricks to get votes. And it's a source of tension in the country. And as I mentioned, it's been a source of tension for decades. So, you know, they're capitalizing on this, and you've kind of got all of these factors coming together at the same time.
0: Yeah. Angelica, if I could bring you in, can you tell us more about the role of misinformation in all of this?
4: Yes, I think it's such an interesting part of this. Of course, it's something that we see, happening more and more across the world. But there's just been some very interesting examples of it happening here. There's a lot of information that's shared, of course, online that gets traction, but also via things like WhatsApp. There are groups that monitor this, for example, Africa Check. They've been writing about this information that paints a picture of dangerous elements that can really come into this conversation. For example, there's videos that claim to show foreign nationals committing crimes. They can take different forms. For example, there has been a poster that looks like it's been generated by the Department of Home Affairs that seems to show to support this deadline, telling foreign nationals to leave by the 30th of June. There have also been posters, for example, showing or rather saying that calling for people to come forward with information of foreign nationals living within their communities as well. There is another side of this. For example, early in May, South Africa's government condemned information that they say was fake, showing attacks of xenophobia and xenophobic sentiment. And this was really for the African against the African Union, raising concerns around this. So there is this kind of information warfare at the same time, both denying things that seem to be verifiable, but also really creating a bit of a situation of chaos. There was also a voice note that was distributed seeming to say that foreign nationals who run spaza shops, which of course are these small informal shops that a lot of people use for their basic goods, but saying that foreigners were, for example, foreign nationals were, for example, poisoning sweets and giving them to children. So it's a lot of very dangerous information and paints quite a muddy picture of where the sentiment actually lies and how people actually feel versus the information that's being spread around.
0: Yeah. And I mean, Marissa, South Africa, we know, has a high unemployment rate and deep frustration with public services. How much of this is really about immigration, and why are the problems blamed on those from neighbouring countries?
3: Sure. So I think that whenever you have state failure, you have populations under pressure, you're going to get scapegoats. I think this happens in every human society across the world. And typically that scapegoat is going to be the more politically and economically vulnerable group that exists in that society. And even though migrants are only making up a very small percentage of the population, I mean, South Africa is over 60 million people. And, you know, there is evidence that some migrants do contribute to employment. For example, they might start informal businesses, but then they might employ South Africans. But nonetheless, when you need a scapegoat, the logic kind of falls away. And I think, you know, what you touched on in your question is really the question of, or the issue of state failure here. And I think, you know, when the state, when unemployment is very high, when, you know, public healthcare is failing, public education is not delivering in the way that it should, you get more and more people moving into urban areas. South Africa is quite highly urbanized by African standards as well, over 65%. You're going to get competition for resources, which is not to say, you know, that there is truth, you know, to the xenophobic sentiment that migrants are placing pressure on systems. But I think that inevitably, when systems are under strain and you add more people to that, that competition does intensify. Then you find a scapegoat. And I think what's quite interesting as well from what Angelica was actually saying now is that it's not against illegal migrants. It's just all migrants. And I think, yeah, it has just become a convenient scapegoat as well. And remember, these people don't have much protection in the country. Many of these people have, you know, fled less than ideal situations in their home countries. It could be violence, it could be extreme poverty, political repression. You know, so they come to South Africa with very, very limited rights, and then they come up against this force that they're just not big enough as a group to fight against.
0: Mm. And I mean, those migrants are largely coming from places, Angelica, like Malawi, Zimbabwe, Zambia, that they are countries within the region, even sort of further afield at Nigeria, Ghana, etc. What are South Africa's neighbours doing to help their citizens that feel they are forced to leave?
4: Well, earlier this month, Cyril Ramaphosa, South Africa's president, tried to really kind of reassure leaders that South African envoys would be sent out and that there would be some form of protection. This didn't convince many. And so we've seen South African neighbours, but also then other countries that have a high percentage of their population living in the country, including Nigeria, Ghana, and Malawi. And they've actually sent planes or buses to repatriate their citizens and to bring people back home. It's not the first time we've seen this kind of violence, but it is the first time we've seen the scale of mass displacement of people and these repatriation efforts. So, for example, there's been about 3,500 foreigners that have volunteered to leave, and Malawi specifically has been sending these buses to South Africa to get their citizens back home.
0: But Marissa, I mean, what does this do to the remittance economy on which many of these countries survive? These workers are from generally impoverished places. I mean, most of Zimbabwe, for instance, depends on the money earned by the workers who've been sent off to South Africa. Without that, what happens?
3: Yeah, absolutely. And I think that this is touching on a real issue that I've been saying is not really tackled that much. You know, if you're looking at migrants that are coming to South Africa, where they face the risk of death when xenophobic violence flares up, it must mean that the conditions at home are really, really challenging. I think what is actually going to happen is, I think a lot of these migrants that have been repatriated, and not all of them have, I mean, it's a huge logistical effort to undertake, they're going to ultimately go back to conditions that drove them here in the first place. I think that migration into South Africa will continue, legal and illegal. South Africa is just able to offer what many other countries in the region are not able to offer. But I think that these groups that are being forced out, I mean, they're going back to more hardships. They're not going to be able to support their families without being here. And I think that this is really the kind of tragedy that the region is facing. I think South Africa is coming under a lot of criticism, and rightly so, because these vigilante groups should not be holding the state hostage. They should not be saying that, you know, they should not be imposing some made-up deadline for foreigners to leave. They argue that it's not xenophobia, but again, they are not just targeting illegal immigration, which is not their job anyway, but they also just target foreigners in general. But, you know, the fact remains that there are issues that within other African countries that are not going to be tackled overnight, and many of these people will return because they don't have any choice.
0: Marisa, thank you. That's Marisa Lorenzo, who's a political risk analyst in Johannesburg, and Angelica Jobson, South African journalist and Monocle contributor here in the studio. This is The Globalist. The Nobel Foundation in Stockholm is the home of Nobel laureates, protector of peace and knowledge, and, in the last year, defender of its reputation, as Donald Trump vied for the prize and then, when he didn't receive it, proclaimed that he no longer had to think solely about peace. Hanna Hiane has been executive director of the Nobel Foundation since January 2025, the same month that Trump took office. And she spoke to Monocle's Chris Chermak, who began by asking whether the Nobel's long history helped the foundation get through a difficult year.
2: Well, I think at the Nobel Foundation, we always have the long-term perspective. This prize, I mean, it was the first prizes were awarded in 1901. It has been through two world wars and all the things that have happened through history, good and bad, during all these years. So it's always the long-term perspective. One thing that's also special is that when the Nobel Prize was first, when it was founded and awarded 125 years ago, it was one of the sort of first truly international prizes. In the will, Alfred Nobel, the founder himself, he wrote that this prize should be awarded to the achievement that had sort of the most positive impact for humankind in every field. So it's truly international, and he really stated regardless of nationality. And that was quite controversial at that time. So it's truly an international prize, and it's truly also a long-term perspective.
5: I'm curious, when you described before the committees involved, obviously, and so on, the committee of experts, where does lobbying come into that? Does lobbying come into that at all? There are nominations, of course, but to what extent is any of the outside noise taken into consideration by the committees?
2: I mean, I've been at Nobel for a little bit more than a year. And during last year, we had a lot of strategic discussions, as you often have when you have a new executive director coming in. And one of the discussions that we had was, I mean, the Nobel organization, as well as almost any other organization, would like to be a courageous organization. But when we discussed what will the coming years be like, and what kind of courage will be extra important being responsible for the Nobel Prizes? And then we said that the courage that we'll really need the coming years is integrity. Mm-hmm. Integrity is one of our core values, and we take that really seriously. So this is an organization that really has integrity in its core.
5: The Nobel Foundation, of course, is in the process of creating a new building back in Sweden. Tell us what that looks like, what you think about. What does the Nobel Foundation think about when it thinks about creating a new building?
2: Well, this building is going to be sort of a home for the Nobel Prizes, and in a way a home for the laureates too, a place for laureates to come back to whenever they want, and where maybe it will be sort of the public place where you're most likely to run into a Nobel laureate if you come there. So it's supposed to be a building in the center of Stockholm, like an international powerhouse for science, for literature and for peace. A building where you could see, of course, exhibitions about Alfred Nobel, about the prizes, about laureates, about the achievements and what that has meant. But also to see exhibitions about cutting-edge science, about how literature is evolving, about challenges when it comes to peace throughout the world and possibilities. We will also have the possibility to have meetings in this house. So you could come there and you could listen to laureates and other brilliant people in this house on a daily basis. And we will, of course, also spread that digitally so that it will be spread internationally. And if everything works out well now, we could start building this house at the end of 27, and then we will open it in 31. And that happens to be the 130th anniversary of the Nobel Prizes.
5: You're working with, I understand, David Chipperfield Architects in Berlin. Was there a brief given to them? What do you think about in terms of the design of a building for the Nobel Foundation?
2: David Chipperfield himself, he put it like that this is sort of the Nobel Prize embodied in a building. So when he thinks about the architecture of the building, he says that he wants it sort of to embody the Nobel Prize. And that means that it has a dignity. This is a building that's going to be there for generations to come, for our grandchildren and their grandchildren and their grandchildren. So it's a building with dignity, and it's also a building that has sort of, it's going to be built in reused brick. So it's going to be a sustainable building, but also a building that's sort of, in a way, massive. It's something that's going to be there for a long time, but it's most of all an open building. It's open, it's accessible, it's going to be open every day, all year round, and you will be able to come there to attend, to learn from other people coming there. So it's a home for the curious.
5: So how does it fit into, do you think, the ecosystem of Stockholm as a city as well, in terms of that openness that you describe?
2: Stockholm, in many senses, is a very open city, and Sweden is an open country, in Norway too. So, I mean, that's in the heart of Nobel, of the possibility to sort of spread the world of some of the world's largest achievements, and also to the possibility to everyone, for everyone to attend and to come and to meet other interesting people and have discussions with them. So openness is sort of in the Swedish and Norwegian heart.
5: When you describe all of that, were you surprised, frankly, that the Nobel Foundation didn't have a building like this for its first 125 years or so? I mean, does this change what the Nobel Foundation does? Does it change the mission in your mind by becoming more public-facing? What does having a building do in that sense?
2: Well, having a building of this kind has actually been discussed for a very long time. It was actually discussed already when the prizes were founded from the very beginning. But then quite soon, I mean, it was a difficult time in the world then too. We were approaching the First World War. It was a lot of tension. So at that time, they had to sort of wait. But now we're going to build the building. And I think it will give us much more, so many more possibilities than we have right now. We have a museum in Stockholm and a peace center in Oslo. But this big building will give us possibilities to do much, much more than we're doing today. Sorry. Really something to visit if you come to Stockholm.
0: Hanna Hiane, who's executive director of the Nobel Foundation, in conversation with Chris Chermak. And you can listen to the full conversation on The Big Interview on our website or wherever you get your podcasts. Now, still to come on the programme.
6: The United States has enjoyed ever since the idea of itself as the reluctant yet heroic enforcer descending to silence the antediluvian squabbling of the old world.
0: Well, in our latest installment of America 250 series, we look at the United States' first foreign engagement. This is The Globalist.
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0: Well, let's continue now with today's newspapers. And joining me in the studio is Steve Crawshaw, author, journalist and formerly Human Rights Watch UK director. Good morning to you, Steve.
8: Good morning.
0: So Iran, we're told that there are meetings taking place in Doha today. Iran says it's got nothing to do with the United States. They're not talking to them. What is the clarity on this?
8: None, I think, is the short answer to that. And that's the sad story of all of this. And one of the small bitter paradoxes, which has been commented on many times but remains true, is we have to look to what's coming out of Iran sometimes to fact check what's coming out of Washington. In other words, the fantasies are to some extent on both sides, but at least as often from the White House. So yes, as you say, there's the talks of some kind will be happening today. So the Guardian has as its headline, the print with the Guardian, that Trump claims Iran has agreed to Doha talks after latest clashes. The New York Times, which obviously has later deadlines across the Atlantic, Iran says its delegation will be in Doha, but not for talks with the US. They're talking about technical stuff. And I think what comes through all of this first is that Trump is... The Iranians are floundering in some ways, and God knows how unpopular they are with their own people. But Trump and his people are so floundering with their narratives because they can never work out whether to say that they've already won or that they're about to win or that everything is really bad and they need to go on attacking lots of different ways. So they have all of those narratives going on at the same time. And broadly, we can, of course, see that things are undoubtedly worse, in a sense, for the world, in other words, the Strait of Hormuz and the blockages there, than it was before it started. But also, which is what I'm, and I hope many of us are looking at, is for the ordinary people of Iran as well, who had achieved so much over the past couple of years of pushing the regime to the brink, and it was quite fragile, and now much, much more difficult because the regime basically is entrenched kind of with the help of Donald Trump to some extent.
0: Absolutely. Who says he's already won?
8: Yeah. Who says he's already won? And yeah, exactly. And then that flip-flops from day to day as well. Exactly.
0: Steve, let's carry on talking about ordinary people, particularly Mr. Uniqlo. This is the guy who wears sort of, you know, his blue chinos and his T-shirt and his trainers. Could be anyone on the street. Photographed jogging yesterday, as most prime ministerial candidates are. I'm speaking here of Andy Burnham, or Andy Who, as some headlines have it.
8: Yes, exactly. I think Andy Hu, which is the Economist cover headline from this week's issue, kind of sums up where a lot of the commentary is at the moment. There was also a very brilliant piece at the weekend, the FT magazine cover story by Jennifer Williams, their North of England correspondent, who used to work for the Manchester Evening News. She's covered him for a long time. Long, long piece, of which the bottom line that came throughout was, you don't know quite what you've got. He can be in different places at different times. But here he is. He's, as can say, become. He has not yet, of course, become, but he looks set to become the Labour Party leader after Keir Starmer, you know, who won this great victory, electoral, in terms of electoral seats, was forced out through lots of confusions, in a sense, and people just didn't want him anymore in his own party or elsewhere. So now we've got what Andy Burnham is calling the rewiring of Britain. That's pretty much all the front page headlines in British papers today, is that line. And so The Guardian, one of the main Guardian in page stories, inside stories by Pippa Crera, the political editor, is a new era, quote unquote, and then Burnham brings jokes and optimism in vibe shift from Starmer. And I think that's interesting, is many of these things, it's just about vibe shift. We have no idea where it's actually going to go to. Communication is, of course, a good start. And that was the very sad thing with Keir Starmer, is that fundamentally, often it wasn't policy things that were really so badly wrong, but he failed to communicate anything. Whereas, you know, other politicians in recent years, Obama, of course, was such a supreme communicator. And that went hand in hand with policy ideas that he had, as indeed Tony Blair before him had a lot of the same skills. So we'll see where Andy Burnham gets to. But I have to say, I personally do feel nervous that we're going to be back in the same place a bit too soon, with people saying, well, what was all that about? But maybe that's wrong, because there are things that he's done, and the idea of the Downing Street of the North has been his big sell. In other words, what it really comes back to is more devolution and more things pulling away from not just London, London, London, and all of the inequalities that brings. So we'll see.
0: I mean, one of the reasons that Starmer, I think, was ultimately forced out was people felt that he was U-turning too often. But isn't that a sign of a good leader who can see something isn't working and then say, fine, I was wrong, and we'll do it a different way?
8: It's interesting you say that. I think then if you confidently do that, and if you own it, that's right. I think what's more problematic is when you do it like, oh, I didn't realise the focus groups weren't going to like it. Actually, I've changed my mind on this, rather than the big picture. And it's funny, what I thought you were going to ask is because Burnham himself is massively accused of U-turns. And the Jennifer Williams FT piece I mentioned is full of those, like, oh, OK, she has very granular stories from her own experience of him turning on a sixpence, basically. And we'll see if that happens. Yes, if you do it with confidence, that's good. But I think if you're going like, oh, that wasn't popular, can I do this instead? You lose both sides. And that's kind of what happened to Starmer. It was fascinating, quite sad, but fascinating that he had so few allies on left or right or even centre by the end.
0: Well, let's look at another leader who's not having a great time at the moment. He is finally making a rare admission of trouble in paradise. This is Vladimir Putin. He says there are fuel shortages and they have been caused by Ukrainian strikes.
8: Yes. Yes, this is not, you know, anybody who's been reading a newspaper anywhere in the world is aware of these things, let alone Russian social media, which is absolutely full of people standing in vast long petrol queues. But as you say, this is a BBC story. Putin makes a rare admission of fuel shortages caused by Ukrainian strikes. And so this, it's interesting that he felt he was forced to do so. He could smooth it over. Even now, he's spinning it, that none of this actually really matters, and actually it's the Ukrainians who are in the back foot. But I think what's really interesting is that the Russians themselves are beginning to be more sceptical. There was a long time where it's like, oh, no, everything's great. Now, of course, we're seeing explosions in different parts of Russia. Big meeting in Petersburg was... Petersburg was hit during that meeting recently, and Moscow has been hit, or places there. And all of that is making life much more difficult for him. There's an Economist piece about the Crimea as well, from resort to battle zone. Russians are used to this place, the Crimea, which I've visited in the old days, very much the holiday destination. The Russians love to go. Obviously, now it's in Russian control. And now they're all flooding back to Moscow because they're frightened. And I think that's the kind of thing which makes it more and more difficult. As The Economist puts it, Putin's main problem is not rising casualties or the mediocre economy, the fact he has nothing to show for his war. As Russian history shows, leaders perceived as failed or weak are rarely forgiven. And that's kind of the place. We may not be there yet, but that is a little bit the direction of travel.
0: Yeah. Steve, I want to end with something that we've been discussing for a while, because there was earlier this year, there was a bit of an outcry after France's National Train Service announced a special child-free section of business class. Now, I personally think that's an absolutely marvellous idea. Excuse me. There's been an increase in child-free spaces in France. And there's a very, very interesting piece. I love this woman. headlined, Did American-Style Gentle Parenting Spoil French Children? And there's a psychologist has written all about this.
8: I like you. I love this story from the New York Times Magazine. And it's so interesting. It's kind of baffling how different countries can be, because there's this cliche about France, but it's an absolutely accurate cliche that the parenting style has been very, very different. And if you been there only briefly, including with children, you can see how different it is. And the people divide so much. And basically, this story is about how divided France itself has now become. Whether the version where the child needs to do everything that you should is the right one, or whether you need to give more space, and the difficulties of both of that. Summed up in this piece is saying, in the American imagination, the French had figured out one of adult life's trickiest puzzles, how to have children without losing your identity, career and verb. The classic fantasy of French parents as two adults conversing over a glass of wine while their neatly dressed children amuse themselves elsewhere has never been far from reality. And now that's coming, and there was a bringing up baby American style, and versus the I forget what, there's a French version of that which was huge in America as well. And now all of that is so controversial, as you say. You've got people saying, like, we need to have different space because things are going wrong. And that's now been torn over. It's kind of the Americanization of France, but also, I think, an acceptance that maybe space needs to be given for the different ways at the same time. It's been very, very regimented in the past, for sure.
0: Well, we are going to continue the conversation about the Americanization of France a little bit later on in the programme when we look at the attitude towards air conditioning. Steve Crawshaw, thank you very much indeed. This is The Globalist on Monocle Radio. Now, here's what else we're keeping an eye on today. US and Iranian teams are expected in Doha this week, but Tehran says no direct meeting with Washington is scheduled. The uncertainty matters far beyond the region because the truce is tied to one of the world's most important oil routes. Peru's election authority has finished counting the vote in the presidential runoff, giving Keiko Fujimori a narrow lead after weeks of reviewing contested ballots. The official result is still due from the National Electoral Jury, while her rival, Roberto Sanchez, says he will challenge the outcome. And US aviation regulators have launched an investigation after a JetBlue flight reported hitting a drone while approaching New York's JFK Airport, though the plane landed safely and inspectors found no damage. The incident comes days after another drone scare near Newark, as authorities warn of growing risks around airports during the World Cup. This is The Globalist. Stay tuned. Saturday marks 250 years since the United States declared independence, and since then the US has grown into the world's foremost superpower, with all the trappings, responsibility and failed expeditions that come with it. Monocle's series All This Week on The Globalist asks where America derived and how it began wielding its power. Today, Monocle's Andrew Muller looks at its first ever foreign intervention.
6: In the popular imagination, perhaps especially the American popular imagination, the exertion of American military muscle in the vicinities of Europe and or the Middle East, and the emergence of the United States as a globe-straddling superpower begins with the world wars of the 20th century. The United States has enjoyed ever since the idea of itself as the reluctant yet heroic enforcer descending to silence the antediluvian squabbling of the old world. Like a good few of America's ideas of itself, this is nonsense. For all the high talk in the farewell statement composed by George Washington in 1796 before standing down as the first president of the United States,
9: Europe has a set of primary interests which to us have none or a very remote relation. Hence she must be engaged in frequent controversies, the causes of which are essentially foreign to our concerns. Hence, therefore, it must be unwise in us to implicate ourselves by artificial ties in the ordinary vicissitudes of her politics or the ordinary combinations and collisions of her friendships or enmities.
6: And the lofty chat in President Thomas Jefferson's inaugural address of 1801 about
10: peace, commerce, and honest friendship with all nations, entangling alliances with none.

0: The United States has never been shy about chucking its weight around on the world stage, and you'll find all the evidence you might need to support this assertion in the opening line of the official hymn of the U.S. Marine Corps.
1: From the halls of
0: Though the Marines would not reach the halls of Montezuma until the Battle of Chapultepec during the Mexican-American War of the 1840s, they stormed the shores of Tripoli, in what is now Libya, on Thomas Jefferson's watch. The lyric refers specifically to the Battle of Derna, an 1805 engagement which occurred after nine Marines and a few hundred Arab and Greek mercenaries schlepped across 800 kilometres of North African desert to take, with the assistance of US Navy ships blazing away from offshore, the stronghold of a pestilential local chieftain. It was the first time the Stars and Stripes was hoisted on foreign soil as smoke cleared from a battlefield. It would not be the last. The wider context was the first conflict of what would become known as the Barbary Wars, fought between the United States and Tripolitania, a semi-autonomous chunk of the Ottoman Empire located roughly where northeastern Libya is now. The US action was, long story short, a response to the predations on American shipping in the Mediterranean by corsairs indulged and/or sponsored by the local suzerains. This had been going on a while, especially since the American Revolution, as the Mediterranean brigands realized that American ships were no longer protected by the Royal Navy. By the early 19th century, the Barbary pirates, as they had become known, had grown a little more sophisticated, laying off the seizure of ships and their crews somewhat in favor of extracting payments for not seizing ships and their crews. President

0: A ransom for the American prisoners the Barbary pirates had been holding, some of them for more than a decade, under condition of slavery. And even that didn't quite solve the problem. A second, though much shorter, Barbary War in 1815 saw the United States pitted against another Ottoman province, the Regency of Algiers. Querulous foreign powers overlooking important waterways have been a problem ever since.
1: Iran says it has closed the Strait of Hormuz over ceasefire violations.
0: Over the last 2.5 centuries, the United States has assembled by far the mightiest military power ever to have marched, sailed, or flown behind one flag. It has spent the same time bemused, bewildered, and enraged that this isn't always enough. It turning repeatedly out that blowing up a bunch of your enemy's stuff does not necessarily equate to victory. For Monocle Radio, I'm Andrew Muller.
2: Andrew, thank you very much indeed. This is Monocle Radio. Well, now it's time to talk tech business news with Isabel Hamilton, who's the UK tech editor at Politico and joins me here in the studio. Many thanks for coming in, Isabel. Let's talk about Donald Trump for a change. So on Friday, he threatened to impose 100% tariffs on countries that enact a digital services tax on American tech companies. Brussels, however, has clapped back.
3: Yes, so Brussels has sent a delegation to the US to discuss tech. They sent them yesterday. They're there until Wednesday. This was part of a dialogue that was going to happen anyway, but, you know, the timing was rather unfortunate. And they gave a statement yesterday saying that they're going to impose digital services taxes as they see fit, that it's up to countries, that they're not going to be bullied by Donald Trump, essentially.
2: Well, I mean, so they say.
3: So they say, indeed. This has been a bit of a running theme. I mean, this isn't the first time that Trump has made a fuss about digital services taxes, which the US maintains are protectionist, they're not fair, they're non-tariff barriers. They are not designed to target American firms exclusively. You know, firms like TikTok can fall into that category as well, but it just is a fact that a lot of the really big tech firms that fall into digital services taxes in the way that they're like built tend to be American. A lot of the biggest tech firms that we know are American, and that's why the US says it's unfair. The EU and other states like the UK, or not states, but other places that have DSTs like the UK, say this isn't about nationality of the firms, it's to do with the modern economy and the kind of, you know, taxes firms like this should be paying.
2: Yeah. Now, OpenAI has put out a report on AI in the workforce in Europe. What was the conclusion?
3: The conclusion is that about half, like 47% of EU jobs aren't going to be, you know, threatened by immediate change. I took a look at the report and it's quite a broad swathe. They basically find jobs that they say can't be highly automated. And there's lots of reasons for that. Like maybe it's a physical job that you have to do, like stacking shelves, or maybe it's a job where you have some kind of regulatory responsibility, like a lawyer. But they do find that 14% of jobs have what they call relatively higher near-term automation potential, which I think is a very nice way of saying could be replaced by AI.
2: Yeah, absolutely. And
3: 12% are occupations that they rather optimistically say could be grown with AI, you know, jobs where maybe AI could help you. The other finding was that some EU countries are a bit more exposed than others. So they said that Germany, Greece and Italy have got the most jobs with high automation potential, as they call it, whereas Luxembourg, Sweden and the Netherlands have got these jobs that they say AI can help and augment.
2: Right. So in a sort of related story, Google has said that they're going to cap Meta's Gemini use because the AI demand is straining capacity.
3: Yeah, this was an FT story. And apparently it happened back in March. Meta's been using Google Gemini apparently a lot. And Google said, we're really sorry, we just can't provide the amount of compute that you're after. So they capped it. And so that means that Meta had to tell its employees to be a lot more careful with their AI use, you know, with the tokens, as it's called. So it's a kind of illustration of A, how these companies are so interlinked, even though they're rivals and they're competing with each other. And B, the kind of constraints that they're working with in terms of the demand versus compute, which, I mean, it consumes a heck of a lot of energy. And you need to build out, you know, physical digital infrastructure, you had to build out data centers.

0: because you have to build chips and install them. And yeah, Google just had to say, sorry, that's your lot.
1: Let's finish by looking at this smartphone ban in schools, because a new study has come out and somebody's finally asked young people what they think about it.
0: Yeah, so in England, there is now a statutory footing for smartphone bans in schools. It's not quite an outright ban from the government, but it is sort of recommending that they look at this guidance, which says that bans can be a good thing. However, UCL here in London has done a study talking to both teachers, parents, children, and they think that smartphone bans aren't a good idea. They think that they don't mitigate the harms of phones in schools. They say that, you know, things like bullying, they just get pushed out of the classroom and then the teachers can't deal with it. And I think there's a line in the report which says that, you know, smartphone bans, they sacrifice child safety because, you know, children aren't coming to teachers and grown-ups and talking about the problems they're having with their phones necessarily in favour of classroom manageability. And there was an interesting sort of split in the study because parents and teachers super in favour of a ban, the kids not so much.
1: Well, obviously. And I mean, the thing is, it's only a ban during class time, isn't it? I mean, what do you do after that?
0: Yeah,
1: I mean,
0: and part of the point of this report is that if you completely ban them in schools, then you push more of the work onto the parents outside of school, actually.
1: Isabel, thank you very much. It's fascinating. Could be a long, long conversation. A lot of pushback from people saying, you know, some kids, their phones are the only interaction they have, perhaps, with the written word outside of school. Maybe they don't have books at home. You know, they're reading on their phones. They're interacting with people on their phones and so on. Anyway, a conversation for another time, perhaps. Isabel Hamilton, thank you very much indeed. Isabel's the UK tech editor at Politico. And this is The Globalist on Monocle Radio.
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1: Today is Asteroid Day. It was co-founded by Queen guitarist and astrophysicist Brian May, Apollo astronaut Rusty Schwickart and others, and is now recognised by the UN as a moment to talk about asteroid science, early warning and planetary defence. NASA's DART mission has already shown that humans can alter the path of an asteroid, so this may be one of the rare existential threats where the story doesn't necessarily turn out badly. I'm joined now in the studio by Tira Schubert, who's a fellow of the Royal Astronomical Society and an ambassador for the Science Museum. Tira, it's lovely to have you back. Why does Asteroid Day fall today, June the 30th? What happened on this date in 1908?
3: Oh, well, good morning. And we have an asteroid-free sky today, by the way. And in 1908, over Siberia, there was a huge asteroid impact that exploded rather than impacted and wiped out more than 2,000 kilometers of forest and a number of people, we think. But it was a very isolated region. A big asteroid strike.
1: And hence we sort of come back to that day because it's a great excuse, I suppose, to raise awareness.
3: It is, because we now absolutely know that the dinosaurs were wiped out by an asteroid. And the dinosaurs had no... They were really bad at astronomy, those dinosaurs. So when the Chicxulubic event happened 66 million years ago, it wiped out 75% of them. And we want to learn more about asteroids. We want to discover them and track them and make the Earth safe.
1: How often is the Earth actually hit by material from space?
3: Well, every year we get hit by about 100 tons of dust and smaller asteroids, smaller meteorites that may or may not have come from an asteroid. But the Earth is very good at protecting itself because we have a thick atmosphere, and you have far more asteroid strikes on planets like Mercury that don't have an atmosphere, and the moon is full of craters, so you can see it has impacted there, but we have the nice thick atmosphere.
1: And so when does a harmless meteor become a real planetary defence problem? And what is NASA's DART program, which seeks to defend us from that?
3: Well, every year there's going to be a sort of car-size asteroid that comes down. Every 100 years it's going to be a much larger event. It's not a matter of whether we get hit, but if we get hit, but when we get hit. And so that's why we discover and track it. And DART, which was a mission which was went up to an asteroid and actually bumped it. It wanted to change the course of it. And that was done in 2022. So we have learned that we can actually go up to an asteroid and deflect it. But in order to do that, we have to discover the asteroids and we have to deflect them.
1: And how do we do that? How do scientists find and track those objects?
3: Well, there's a couple of centers that are working on it. There's the Center for the Observation of Near-Earth Objects, which tracks everything up in the sky. Anything larger than a few hundred meters is tracked. And then there is the NASA Planetary Defense, which also will be prepared to do something about it, such as sending up a mission like we did at DART in 2022. So we know that we can discover and deflect them. And also, it is mandated by an American act of Congress that they keep an eye on the sky. So we're pretty good at looking after things. And I can even tell you that, Georgina, don't worry about it, because we are actually going to be safe for the next 100 years.
1: But who's responsible then, ultimately, for planetary defense?
3: Well, nobody. It is the scientists and the astronomers and some of the space agencies. The Japanese have been very active in visiting asteroids with spacecraft, and they have the Hayabusa 1 and Hayabusa 2 missions have visited them and actually sent back samples. And this coming Sunday, one of the Japanese spacecraft, Hayabusa 2, is going to be visiting another asteroid, which is asteroid Tarafune, which is about a half a kilometer long, and it's going to do a quick flyby, check it out, learn about its properties, and feedback more information, because the more science that we know, the safer we are. Most of the asteroids are in the asteroid belt, which is between Mars and Jupiter. And lucky us, we have this huge, massive planet, Jupiter, that has so much gravitation, it sucks them in and it keeps us safe in the neighborhood. We're neighborhood friends. We have a good neighbor with Jupiter there.
1: And just quickly before we go, what can asteroids tell us about the origins of Earth and water?
3: Well, we now believe that water was brought to Earth in asteroids.
1: I'm sorry, I just missed that, Tira.
3: We do now know that asteroids brought water to Earth. And we can examine them. They have watery interiors, some of them. And this may be the origin of our lakes and rivers. So we have a lot to thank asteroids for. And also the fact that humans emerge because dinosaurs were wiped out.
1: Tira Shubat, thank you very much indeed. Excuse me. 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

0: Now, Europe is sweltering through another global brutal heatwave, and air conditioning has somehow become the latest transatlantic culture war. Thomas Chatterton Williams has written in The Atlantic that the argument is not really just about temperature, it's about comfort, sacrifice, consumption, public beauty, and the very different ways Europeans and Americans think a modern society should work. So Thomas joins me now from our Paris studio. Thomas, why has aircon become such a charged... I'm so sorry, Thomas is... Apparently we've just lost Thomas, which is a bit of a problem, because we really wanted to talk about this article that he's written in The Atlantic, which is about how aircon has become such a transatlantic debate. But we're going to take a little break now and we'll be back with you in a moment. Thomas, do we have you on the line?
1: Hi, good morning.
0: Hi. Why has aircon become such a charged transatlantic debate?
1: It's interesting. I mean, I think that there's always a lot of energy for Euro bashing on the American side of the Atlantic. And so you saw this kind of schadenfreude and glee that finally, you know, some Americans and some, you know, some transplants like Elon Musk and some of the Silicon Valley guys, they could kind of take the time to gloat about European suffering and not having an easy fix to the heat wave. But I think that also in general, you know, there's a real philosophical difference about what constitutes an acceptable level of discomfort in life. And Americans have become very accustomed to just engineering our way out of any kind of friction. The idea that life should never be in any way less than ideal. And I think that in Europe, there's a different kind of heritage and a different sense that, you know, some things are just a part of life and that, you know, a heat wave is not something to be engineered your way out of and to contribute to global warming. To do that, it's something that, you know, just comes and goes, and part of the year is just going to be uncomfortable and you get on with it.
0: I mean, as you say, Americans tend to see discomfort as an infrastructure failure. Why does the European suspicion, where does the European suspicion of excess come from?
1: You know, these are peoples who have lived through real suffering within living memory. You know, there's been occupation, there's been war, there's been extreme privation. And so, yeah, you know, there's just a different heritage of what life can entail. And I think that it's also important to realize that that Europeans just deal with a different level of wealth than Americans do.
0: I wonder, though, at what point resilience, this very European resilience, becomes needless suffering. We can alleviate it. Why not?
1: Well, that's a question that's on the table now. And it's been interesting to see how the issue has become so polarized and that the idea of alleviating it has become something that the far right under Le Pen and other politicians have seized on as a way of kind of thumbing their noses at technocratic elites in their societies and in Belgium, who are trying to keep people from having the kind of modern comforts that are told is their right now. So it's going to be interesting to see how that plays out.
0: I wonder how this became so political.
1: Well, I mean, everything is fodder for the culture war now. And sometimes when you look at the argument online on Twitter, you have to wonder how much of this is actually being stirred up on purpose as another way of kind of, you know, playing into the kind of the mobilization for the far right that's coming up ahead of 2027 elections in France. Mm. It's interesting this morning. I mean, you can almost not remember that there was such a heat wave last week. It's kind of cold today.
0: That's extraordinary. I mean, Paris has a lot of bureaucracy, lots of very beautiful old buildings, and this strong idea of public beauty. I wonder how much that shapes the aircon question there.
1: Well, absolutely. I mean, the idea that you can just stick, you know, like window conditioners into these like big, you know, French windows, you know, that can't happen. This is a city. Paris is a place where you're not even allowed to hang laundry out to dry, because the idea of, you know, the way the street appears to passersby is very important. The idea that you could stick HVAC systems on the roofs and just also contribute to the kind of noise in the neighborhood is something that not everybody agrees. You know, the quality of life comes down to the way that buildings appear, but also the amount of acceptable noise. So these things, you know, there's an idea of a collective good, I think, that obtains in Europe in a way that in America we have a much more libertarian vision of I have the right to do anything I want to do in the space that I own or pay for, and that's just not necessarily accepted universally.
0: Absolutely. What do you think it is that Americans misunderstand about the European position?
1: Well, it's been interesting. You know, I think that Americans think that, not completely incorrectly, that Europeans don't want to pay for air conditioning, and maybe that's something to do with wealth differentials. It's very true that energy costs a lot more in certain European societies, but that's too simplistic of an explanation. You know, there's a lot of air conditioning around the Mediterranean, and there's a lot less in wealthy European areas like Switzerland. And so I think Americans just kind of pat themselves on the back and think that they've solved a lot of life's problems and have attained, you know, the ideal affluent society, and Europe is kind of backwards. And I think it feels good because, you know, there's been a lot of, you know, on the other side of the Atlantic, there's been a lot of kind of, you know, moralizing and looking down on Americans and a lot of anti-Americanism. So I think that this was a moment where a lot of people in America could kind of feel morally superior.
0: And just briefly, is there a sensible middle ground?
1: Absolutely. I mean, you have situations in Europe that are just inexcusable in the 21st century. You know, a bus driver on the western edge of Paris passing out from heat stroke and crashing his bus into a tree. Maternity wards with no air conditioning. This doesn't make sense. My son missed an entire week of school because there was no ability to bring the temperature down in school buildings, and they were at a dangerous level. So, you know, air conditioning should just be something that's installed in public spaces. And, you know, on trains and buses, obviously. And then you can have a longer conversation about what you're allowed to do or what you should be doing in your own apartment.
0: Thomas, thank you very much indeed. That's Thomas Chatterton Williams of The Atlantic, who was joining us from our Paris studio. And that's all we have time for today. Thanks to our producers, Angelica Jobson, Chris Chermack and Desiree Bandley. Our researcher, Josefina Gomez, and our studio manager, Lily Austin, with editing assistance by Elliot Greenfield. After the headlines, there's more music on the way, and The Briefing is live at midday in London. The Globalist returns at the same time tomorrow. I'm Georgina Godwin. Thank you for listening.

0: You are listening to Monocle Radio in association with Chanel Watches. 7 times stronger than steel, the J12 ceramic is unmatched in its resistance to abrasions over time. Yet its greatest strength lies in its softness. Polished with diamond powder, it feels as smooth as silk against the skin. Combined with the Calibre 12.1 manufacture movement, the exceptional material embodies all the expertise and cutting-edge technology of Chanel watchmaking. An invincible softness that becomes one with whomever wears it. Chanel Watches, official timekeeper of Monocle Radio.
1: 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Hello from Studio One at Midori House in London. I'm Georgina Godwin. 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We're always here live. Coming up, it's Monocle on Culture, and then on Meet the Writers, we will meet Anuradha Roy, who's a fantastic Indian writer. She lives in the foothills of the Himalaya, as she would pronounce it, and that is what her book is all about. It's about nature. It's about the environment, it's about her dogs, it's about her pottery. It's a really beautiful book and she's a fantastic speaker. There's Global Affairs on the Foreign Desk with Andrew Muller and The Urbanist with our Editor-in-Chief Andrew Tuck in a few hours too. Right now though, the main news headlines. US and Iranian teams are expected in Doha this week, but Tehran says no direct meeting with Washington is scheduled. The uncertainty matters far beyond the region because the truce is tied to one of the world's most important oil routes. Peru's election authority has finished counting the vote in the presidential runoff, giving Keiko Fujimori a narrow lead after weeks of reviewing contested ballots. The official result is still due from the National Electoral Jury, while her rival, Roberto Sanchez, says he will challenge the outcome. And US aviation regulators have launched an investigation after a JetBlue flight reported hitting a drone while approaching New York's JFK airport, though the plane landed safely and inspectors found no damage. The incident comes days after another drone scare near Newark, as authorities warn of growing risks around airports during the World Cup. And that's your Monocle Radio News.

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1: What is this thing? Is it serious? Is it art? All those questions, spoken and unspoken, that relationship with the viewer really matters.
2: This month saw the opening of Anish Kapoor's eponymously titled show at London's Hayward Gallery, which explores the artist's wall-expanding, sense-bending, visually enticing world.
1: It links, if you like, to the other big question of art, which is both the sacred and the ritualistic.
2: The Hayward was the first public gallery to host a major survey of Kapoor's work in 1998, and this show sees his return almost 30 years later. Curated by the Hayward's outgoing director, Ralph Rugoff, the show is one of gargantuan proportions and includes new and seminal works that gloop and bleed and fall into voids and turn us upside down, probing the visitor to think about sculpture as bodies in space and to think about themselves, perhaps, in similar terms. I was lucky enough to visit the show during its installation week and get a tour from the artist himself and Ralph Rugoff. So today, on Monocle on Culture, with me, Robert Bound, we invite you into the world of Anish Kapoor.
3: The thing that's very interesting about Anish is that he is singular. He doesn't fit neatly into any specific art historical category, and yet he sort of touches many. Because it's abstract, it allows people to interpret it in any different way, which is, makes him an extremely international figure. There's inherent spirituality, but it's not religious. There's inherent sensuality, but it's not erotic as such. There are all these different ways in which he engages an audience that are very powerful.
2: Some notes there on the enduring career of Anish Kapoor from Alex Logsdale of the Listen Gallery, whose father Nicholas signed up the artist in the mid-1980s. Anish Kapoor was born in Mumbai in 1954 and has mainly lived in Britain since the early 1970s, reattended art school in London, and soon hit upon a range of styles of sculptures mainly, but painting also, that play with the substantial and insubstantial, the mass and void, the there and the not there. Kapoor has worked with this Is It or Isn't It in huge shows across continents while representing Great Britain at the Venice Biennale in 1990 and in his own Venetian Palazzo, no less. He's also known for his large-scale public artworks. You may have viewed yourself in his enormous Cloud Gate in Chicago or spied the top loop of his ArcelorMittal Orbit Tower poking out from the top of the former Olympic Park in London. His work, recognisable as a brand, has sold a lot for a lot. He works in dark reds, his own patented brand of Vanta Black, and with mirrors. Oh, and he also likes blobs of stuff. His works can be as large as his themes: birth, death, woman, man, the almighty. He believes we're all spiritual, God-fearing souls, and witnessing some of Kapoor's works might convince the floating voter on that too. We'll hear from the man himself shortly, but first we go to Ralph Rugoff, who curated the show.
4: Well, Anish, you know, knows the Hayward. He had a show here in 1998. Yeah. He comes to our exhibitions. He understands the building very well, which he regards as a challenging space, he tells me. But I think it's an ideal space for showing his work. So he came with a lot of ideas of what he wanted to show. One of the things that I think is very striking about these sculptures is that they show you the kind of fragility of the human body, right? What we look like when you tear our skin apart and pull out our insides. And those are images which people around the world are seeing in war zones all the time. And we've had a horrible war in Europe for the last 4 years. So I think these things feel particularly shocking. Also, they're objects. They're not images. You're in the room with them. You see what looks like pools of coagulated blood in these trays. Sometimes they're almost pouring out of the spout. So the paintings, which also all have openings of one kind or another, right? And those openings you can interpret as wounds. Some of them might suggest vaginas. Others could be portals to other dimensions.
5: It looks a bit like, we see this in sort of sublime religious art as a portal to the gods. We see this as a rent in the sky, right?
4: Well, because most of them have a sense of light in the middle. And he's used gold leaf or this, you know, a yellow paint that's coming out This one does look like blood pouring out of an opening, and Anish has made a lot of work that seems to hover around the idea of like menstruation and fertility. So yeah, all these things are linked in ways that it's impossible to completely logically dissect.
5: You as a curator, Ralph, have put these the paintings and the sculptures together for the first time in this room.
4: Well, I just wanted to see something that would be a counterpoint. Even though it picks up the theme, and these, like I said, do look like bloody wounds, but bloody wounds with a golden heart that suggests there's some kind of transcendent light also available. Because these works are quite dark on their own. I mean, I find them utterly fascinating because there's so many different forms that they don't literally depict bodies, but you can recognize things that look like body parts in them.
5: I just wanted to go back to the use of the space and you kicking off this, knowing you were going to have this survey show of Anish's work. As you say, he's got big, grand, bold ambitions, obviously. We've sort of talked about the fact that this looks like, in certain rooms, it's going to blow the ceiling off your gallery here, Ralph. Is that...
4: You refer to the inflatable sculpture?
5: Exactly. Yeah. It's interesting. You've obviously got such a lowdown on how different artists use and react to and resist the space that's offered here at the Hayward. It must be fascinating to go from one artist to the next to see how that's done. How would you describe how this is done today?
4: Yeah, no, it is. I mean, the Hayward, because it's got these very robust volumetric spaces and you feel physically the architecture here, that's why I think it's a great place for someone like Anish,
5: yeah,
4: whose work also gives you a very physical feeling of how you're occupying space, how the work is occupying that space. So when you walk in the door and there's this giant red inflatable that looks like a kind of flat tomato, it's so big you just get to see about 40% of the curve on one side, right? Yeah. And to see the other side, you have to go into another gallery where it becomes cherry tomatoes because they're squeezed through the pillars of the Hayward. Or it's some kind of strange brutalist corset, right?
5: Yeah.
4: Because they're almost breast-like shapes. So all these references come up in Anish's work, where there's a sense of the body being referenced, but also you're keenly aware of how you are now occupying this space differently, and you're feeling this, the pressure of this inflatable, which is pushing against the walls of the Hayward,
5: yeah,
4: right?
5: And it's so concrete. It's so, yeah, it's got such a kind of robust, muscular architecture in places, your gallery,
4: yeah,
5: that it does feel like it's having a bit of a fight in a really satisfying way, right?
4: Yeah. No, I mean, yeah, if you could inflate that a little further, maybe the building would gain a couple of extra square meters of space.
5: Yeah. And I wondered about your... You must have a long relationship with Anish Kapoor. What's the nature of that relationship, friendship?
4: I first saw Anish's work when I was living in Los Angeles, and he had a show there in sometime in the mid-90s, I think. And then I got to know him when I was living in London a little bit at the end of the 90s. I've been to his studios off and on over the years. We've kept in touch. And he's always been very supportive of the Hayward as an institution. So it was nice before I finally sign off at the Hayward to bring him back for this second visit. And, you know, he responded by also wanting to make some very ambitious new works. And so I think somehow, you know, this show brings together maybe five distinct bodies of work. And I think as you make a journey through it, there are connections between them. But at the end of the day, almost all the work really invites you to look very carefully at things. And then you're also just having, you know, part of our sensual awareness is an awareness of how our bodies move through space. And he's always playing with that. And I think, you know, there's a sense of mystery to the show. I mean, Anish's interest in the idea that on some level we're all religious beings, meaning we're interested in what's beyond what's in front of our noses and what we can see. But I also think I could be wrong about this, but I think sometimes there's also a sense of mischief where, I mean, you know, he wants to pull the rug out from under people's feet, and the mischief is not for the sake of mischief. It's towards trying to get people to see things differently. But I mean, having people walk into a gallery and suddenly they can't see anything except this giant red curving field, to me, that's a little mischievous.
2: Well, let's hear from the mischief maker himself. At his wonderful new show at the Hayward, here is Anish Kapoor.
5: Anish, thank you very much for having us. We're starting where everyone will walk into the Hayward to see this show, and we're in a place of no small ambition. In fact, this work can hardly be kept in the room. It feels like it's going to blow the roof off the Hayward. What are we looking at?
1: A big red inflatable that fills and changes the space. It's occupying, let's say, at least three quarters of the room.
5: Just enough room for both of us in here with it.
1: Indeed, indeed. And I'm interested in the way that as you walk into the room, there's a visceral, physical, what is this thing? Is it serious? Is it art? All those questions, spoken and unspoken, that relationship with the viewer really matters.
5: I know that a lot of your work, as you say, is riffed on the visceral, has had a discussion about the sublime, summed it up from time to time. I feel like we're doing all of those things here, but with, as you've said yourself, perhaps an unserious material. Mm-hmm. It smells good in here as well, doesn't it? The rubber. But is that something you wanted to do, to make people, they come in and it's, people will be smiling, people will be grinning from ear to ear in this room.
1: I understand. The work's called All of Nothing, which I think explains, in a sense, what it is or what it isn't. And the other thing about this object is that you don't know it yet, but you're not seeing all of it. That it's, the way I've lit the room is disappearing into darkness. Mm-hmm. It's going into the dark recesses of the other side of the room. Now, we know that this gallery, if you've been to the Hayward before, has a big ramp that goes into the other side of the gallery. Well, the ramp's not visible any longer. So the architecture's completely changed with All of Nothing here.
5: And the nothing, I suppose, is the inside of this thing is just fresh air.
1: Exactly.
5: I'd love to go back to the idea of nothing and go through to the next room, which contains some of your dark works, your voids. Shall we walk through to here?
1: Please, let's do that.
5: We're in the second room here at the Hayward, Anish, and we're surrounded by your voids, these depthless, none more black works that invite... Well, what do they invite in you? They seem almost like a mirror. I wonder whether you see more when you look in a void as you do in the mirror.
1: They are spaces full of darkness. So they're not just holes. They're not just empty. They're full. And I think that is really, really important.
5: The darkness, density of them. Right?
1: Exactly. Yeah. The darkness comes right to the surface. Many, many years ago, I'd been making pigment works, with on the floor. And then I felt, I need to do something else. One day I went into my studio, and I don't know where the idea came from, but I decided to make myself a bowl. So I just made a bowl with my arms, let's say, a meter and a half off the floor. And then what am I doing? What am I making a bloody bowl for? What am I going to do with that? Anyway, I decided to put it on the wall and to paint it a very, very dark Prussian blue. And to my astonishment, it was not an empty bowl on the wall with a dark colour in it. It filled up with darkness. And that felt like a huge discovery. And I've obviously worked with that notion over many years in different ways.
5: The works in this room seem to perfect that idea, I suppose. You accidentally dove into this thing. So, and it's become quite an obsession, I guess.
1: Exactly. And I think one of the things it taught me was that there is such a thing as the non-object. So the object, obviously, I'm a sculptor. I make stuff, objects. But they always live with the parallel non-object. The object that's present and not present. I mean, I'm thinking very much, of course, in terms of one's own body. This thing, this my body, describes me in a way. And then I close my eyes, I'm in a different place, I'm a different scale. Everything changes. And I think we all know that. And it goes, I suppose, to very, very fundamental questions about the self, about consciousness, about, you know, some stupid, obvious questions like, where was I before I was born? And obviously, where do I go after I die? These things, these notions, if like philosophical, religious notions, link to the object in a very, I think, very profound way.
5: This is a survey show. When you see these works which invite introspection, do you feel like you're surveying yourself? Do you feel like you're being surveyed? It's what they call a show of this type, but it means something. It seems like it must mean something to you.
1: At one level, yes. Mm. But, you know, for example, there's a work here, Descent into Limbo. Shall we
5: go
1: and look at it?
5: Careful how you go.
1: Exactly. So, Descent into Limbo, the title is after Mantegna, the great sort of Renaissance, or early Renaissance artist. And it's, of course, Christ's descent into limbo. He's standing at the edge of a cave and about to go into the underworld or into the meta world or whatever we call it. This is a space full of darkness, often described as a black carpet on the floor. Let's have black carpet in here. And the point is to get it to do that, to be so dark and intense that it's an object sitting on the floor or in between the floor and somewhere else. It's not a hole. And I think that tension is really important. Immanuel Kant, the great philosopher, of course, talked about the sublime. And the sublime, you know, is this sort of poetic deep space that is far away, the two viewers. I'm thinking of Caspar David Friedrich painting, yeah. You know, two viewers looking out into the distance. But also, it's full of utter terror and danger. It's the loss of self, isn't it? That sense of... And to me, of course, that's where it is. This is where it is, in Descent into Limbo, the idea that that goes to the center of the earth. It is empty and yet completely full.
5: And it's so beguiling and attractive. You must... I know that you did this with your Chicago sculpture, Cloud Gate. You sat and sort of had regarded people regarding that sculpture to see how people worked with it, interacted with it, what they did. You must have done the same with this. Are people trying to catch this thing out, or are they willingly falling into it psychologically, do you think?
1: Well, I think there's all of that, both of those. There's, if you like, the illusion that the work offers, and then... When I first showed this, it was a Documenta, a show in Germany in 1990 or 92 or something, early 90s, anyway. It was a concrete room, 6 metres by 6 metres, let's say, with a void in it, bigger than this one, in the floor, Descent into Limbo. And, of course, the doors closed, and in those shows... Close the door, there's a huge queue. And this guy, I happened to be in the room at the time, which is really weird. Anyway, this guy said, oh, my God. He walked into the room and he goes, oh, my God. Oh, I've been waiting in line for 45 minutes. You know, I've done a lot of things in the name of contemporary art, but just 45 minutes to look at a black carpet. I can't stand it. He was furious. And he was so, so angry, he took his glasses off and threw them at them, thinking there's a black carpet, it'll, you know, get my glasses. Of course, the glasses disappeared. And then he went, oh, like this, in utter terror, I promise you, in utter terror, and almost hugged the walls.
5: Yeah.
1: To me, that was...
5: He's your perfect customer.
1: Total success. So, across the room there...
5: So this is a different kind of mirror.
1: Indeed.
5: An actual one.
1: A work called Iris. Mm-hmm. And it's another concave form. That is a space full of mirror. So having made, if you like, spaces full of darkness, I wondered to myself in that same period of time or somewhere around there, whether if a space was completely mirrored, a hemisphere was completely mirrored on the inside, what would it do? And it's a space full of mirror. What I mean by that is that it's actually coming out of the wall, isn't it? It's actually emerging from. So it's both a hole and not a hole. It turns the world upside down.
5: Yeah.
1: It turns you upside down as you view it.
5: We all look...
1: miniaturized and
5: like
1: upside down.
5: Bats, sleeping bats.
1: Exactly.
5: Don't we? In this work. We're going to end our conversation in the third room.
1: Good, please.
5: Which we've had a sneak peek of. And walking into it is still going to be shocking.
1: There are basically four works in general.
5: Yeah.
1: The first one is The Other Side of the Inflatable, All of Nothing. The architecture has three columns and the two walls on either side, giving four spaces. And the inflatable bubbles through the space, pushes out. So in one's head, at the first instance, there was that very big form that we were looking at before, very simple, big, huge volume. But then it becomes this volume. How do the two fit together? I'm interested in, if you like, posing that problem to the viewer about what is this and what is it? It's almost biological, isn't it?
5: It does. It feels like almost an ooze. Like we're going to be inundated precisely. In this gallery.
1: Precisely. This is
5: huge stalactite. Yeah.
1: Mount Moriah. Of course, it's the mountain on which Abraham supposedly, at least wanted to kill his son Isaac, which he didn't eventually do. And then there's a painting on the wall and these three sort of plastic objects that are veiling, plastic which is veiling visceral, oozy gunk.
5: You will never enjoy a gelato again, Mr. Kapoor. And there's something of Bacon's apostles to these perhaps as well, right? There are these the idea of viscera, of human meat. Mm-hmm. Is this the life within? Is this what we...
1: So we've been... I mean, I have these two sides to my work.
5: Yeah.
1: And one is geometric, perfect, and or maybe even three sides. The other is, if you like, the void object, the non-object. Mm. That's one vision of the interior. This is a whole other one, which is visceral, bloody, physical, oozy, I don't know, whatever it is, you know, all that stuff, the stuff of the interior. I'm deeply interested in it because it links, if you like, to the other big question of art, which is both the sacred and the ritualistic. And I think that's where it sits for me.
5: Those geometric or more seemingly mathematical, perfect, man-made shapes, and you seem to invite the idea that that's on a different intellectual plane to the work that's the where you feel like you've hacked off a piece of something or someone organic. Mm. I guess I'm wrong in that, because these things feel like they're coming from a really spiritual, gnarly place as well, from within you, within all of us.
1: Good.
5: Right?
1: That's the whole point. That is the point.
5: Do well to keep people from...
1: touching them.
5: Getting involved with these.
1: Let's see.
5: They're going to be absolutely stunning. This room, I feel, there are many, obviously, other rooms in this show. Before we go, it'd be nice to we won't go up there, for it's raining today, but the amazing sculptures you have on the roof here at the Hayward, they look incredible. This feels like they're in exactly the right place. They're up closer to the heavens than anything else. Mm-hmm. Do they all come from the same spiritual well within you as an artist?
1: Yes. I mean, you know, I've been exploring geometric form for many years, and of course concave mirrors, which is very, very important. I mean, there's a work up on the terrace called Tsunami, which is, at one level, a very rational, geometric form. But when you see it up there, it's hard to work out the geometry.
5: Yeah.
1: It doesn't reveal itself. And it's almost, dare I say, like an AI object. It's not an AI object, by the way. It's very physical, very real. But it does this strange thing, reflecting the world, turning it upside down, and then reflecting itself, and you have this strange series of images that I must say I didn't know that would happen.
5: Yeah.
1: And that's part of the joy of making the work, is to allow it to reveal itself, if that makes sense.
5: Indeed. Yeah. And just finally, some artists I speak to don't want to let their work leave the studio because they want to hold it close to their heart. They don't ever know if it's quite finished. I feel your work exists so beautifully on a huge stage such as this, to the point where, as we discussed, it's not even big enough to hold these things in it. Do these things for you come alive when they come into contact with viewers, with people discussing these things, with you being able to walk through a huge space like this and experience them yourself?
1: I must say, I feel, and I have said thousands of times, I have nothing to say as an artist. I'm not interested in having something to say. We live in a world that's a total, total mess. We've done horrid things to it. But it's not, I speak about it as a human being, as a conscious living person in this awful situation. But I don't want my art to talk about it. Why? Because I feel there is a much more important inner conversation. I have a practice, I go to the studio, I do my thing every day, and out of it things emerge that have, if you like, other languages. And what I try to do in them, or what I want for them, is that they engage the viewer. You know, my favorite quote at the moment is Paul Valéry, who a great French poet, who said, "A bad poem is one that falls into meaning. Therefore, what's a good poem?" And we have to ask, you know, a good poem has to be something, a poem that sits between meaning and no meaning. Between, is this a poem? Is this art? Is it really like that? Or, my God, look what's happening here. I didn't expect that. I don't know what part of me that's engaging with. Or some such conversation. That's the real, if you like, job of the artist, according to me, or the job of the poet.
5: We will finish where we started, Anish, with a smile on our face while we scratch our heads. This is beautiful. Thank you so much for showing us around.
1: Thank you, dear. Thank you.
2: Anish Kapoor in his own words there. Anish Kapoor is on at the Hayward Gallery until the 18th of October, and bon chance too to Ralph Rugoff, who announced his departure from the Hayward earlier this year. Monocle on Culture is produced by Holly Fisher, and thanks to Sophie Monaghan-Coombs. I'm Robert Bound. We'll be back in a couple of weeks, but until then, thank you very much for tuning in.
0: Many thanks to Rob and the team. And of course, you can always hear that programme wherever you get your podcasts. We'll take a break.
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0: That's a Monaco Radio classic from Saint Etienne with Who Do You Think You Are? 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

0: You're listening to Monocle Radio in association with Chanel Watches. The strength of the Caliber 12.1 manufacturer movement lies in its uncompromising robustness. Yet it is the infinite smoothness with which it delivers the seconds that guarantees the J12's flawless chronometric precision. Visible behind is a perfectly circular oscillating weight and 191 meticulously assembled components, reflecting the prowess of the Caliber 12.1. The embodiment of Chanel's watchmaking excellence with understated strength. Chanel Watches, official timekeeper of Monocle Radio.
1: It's 2100 in Auckland, 11 a.m. in Riyadh, 9 a.m. here in London and 7 a.m. in Nuuk. That's the time on Monocle Radio, brought to you by Chanel Watches. Hello from Studio One at Midori House in London. I'm Georgina Godwin, and in a moment I'll introduce you to Anuradha Roy on Meet the Writers. After that, it's the Foreign Desk with Andrew Muller, and then Andrew Tucker, our editor-in-chief, will be here with the latest edition of The Urbanist. And of course, as usual, breaking news and analysis on The Briefing at noon London time. Right now, the headlines. US and Iranian teams are expected in Doha this week, but Tehran says no direct meeting with Washington is scheduled. The uncertainty matters far beyond the region because the truce is tied to one of the world's most important oil routes. Peru's election authority has finished counting the vote in the presidential runoff, giving Keiko Fujimori a narrow lead after weeks of reviewing contested ballots. The official result is still due from the National Electoral Jury, while her rival, Roberto Sanchez, says he will challenge the outcome. And US aviation regulators have launched an investigation after a JetBlue flight reported hitting a drone while approaching New York's JFK airport, though the plane landed safely and inspectors found no damage. The incident comes days after another drone scare near Newark, as authorities warn of growing risks around airports during the World Cup. And that's your Monocle Radio News.

0: Hello and welcome to Meet the Writers. I'm Georgina Godwin. For some people, the Himalaya are a distant landscape of peaks and pilgrimage. For others, they become home. My guest today lives high in the Kumaur Hills of northern India in a small house surrounded by forest where leopards pass through at night, birds mark the seasons, and dogs often know the landscape better than the humans who share it. She's the author of the novels An Atlas of Impossible Longing, The Folded Earth, Sleeping on Jupiter, All the Lives We Never Lived, and The Earth Spinner. She also co-runs the independent publishing house Permanent Black. Her new book is a memoir about building a life in the mountains and the people, animals, and friendships that shape that life. The book is Called by the Hills, A Home in the Himalaya. Anuranda Roy, welcome to Meet the Writers.
1: Thank you. You're so good at describing books. I envy this about you whenever I listen to you.
0: Oh, well, that's kind of you, but you kind of have it all on the back of
1: But you know, you put it in a nutshell beautifully.
0: Listen, there is something though. I feel really stupid as a sort of Western person going, the Himalaya.
1: Yeah.
0: So let's just clear up the pronunciation, because obviously I'm more inclined to go the Himalayas.
1: Yes.
0: But in fact, it's singular for you and it's Himalaya. Just tell me a little bit about the
1: word.
0: Yeah.
1: Well, Himalaya is actually, you know, two Sanskrit words added up, in which him means snow and ale means abode. So it literally means the abode of snow. And so it's Himalaya.
0: Okay. Yeah. Now, the last time we saw each other, I actually have a photograph of it. It's you and I sitting in the back of an automated rickshaw.
1: Yes.
0: And we've both got huge shopping bags on our laps. We're wearing identical jackets that we've just bought at this fantastic shop you took me to in Jaipur. Yeah. Wasn't that fun?
1: It felt like a sort of wild picnic after all the work we did to head off and do some mad shopping. Yes, it was wonderful.
0: I wonder what it feels like for you, though, because you do live this quite remote existence. Yeah. What it's like to leave the hills and suddenly land in a literary festival like that.
1: That's always, you know, the first couple of days I have to get used to talking to humans rather than goats or cows or dogs, because we live in a place that's, by Indian standards, practically, you know, empty. You could go for a walk for a longish stretch of time and not meet anybody, which is more or less unknown in the cities of India. You can never be alone. Mm. And the quality of silence in those mountains is something that you have to... It's not like silence in a suburb or silence in a city or a silent time in a city. When you leave the plains and come up to the mountains, you feel as if you're being flooded by this kind of very deep and serene silence, in which, as you get accustomed to the silence, you hear these other sets of sounds, which are either the very soft hooting of owls or the barking of a deer, and on and off you hear these around from the forest. Mm. From that to come into something, I mean, I think the JLF this year had 300,000 people, from what I've heard. So it's a shock to me, the first couple of days especially. I have to really tell myself that I can go out there and do it. But I find that I did my entire university in the city of Calcutta, which is huge and crowded. So I get in and out of these elements quite easily.
0: Mm. I know, because you grew up in Indian cities rather than the mountains, so it was very, very different. And I wonder what kind of childhood you had within those cities.
1: My absolute childhood up to the age of 5 was actually also in the wilderness and also in the Himalaya, because my father was a field geologist, and for most of his postings he could take his family. So when my brother and I were too little for school, all four of us would go for 6 months of the year and live wherever his work took him, in tents. And it was great fun for my brother and me, but my mother now tells me she was perpetually petrified as a young woman with 2 children, no doctors, nothing around, and wild animals. and washing clothes in the stream. We were told, my brother and I, that if she falls in, please shout. And these were fast-moving rivers in Sikkim and so on, before hydroelectric projects tamed all these rivers. So if she did fall in, we'd not have seen her again. But we didn't know these dangers. So in my mind, living in the wilderness was always associated with freedom and joy of, you know, and of feeling very secure with the people I loved most.
2: Mm.
1: And then when we went to school too, we moved from one small town to another. So I've always had the habit of being able to land in a new place, find new surroundings to get used to and get acclimatized to all that. But at the same time, I find these intensely literary festival type places quite difficult to cope with. And I'm very relieved when I'm out of there, though I enjoy it a lot when I'm in there. So.
0: Tell me when books and writing first really became a central part of your life.
1: It's always been central. It's never... My brother is 2 years older than me, and he started going to school, obviously, before me, and not knowing any better, I thought he was going to something wonderful where I wasn't being taken. So I was very angry as a toddler. And my mother then gave me a little blank exercise book and a pencil and said, this is what he's doing where he's gone, so why don't you write whatever? And I don't really know how I learned to write before I had reached school. And what I was writing were these very, very tiny stories about, you know, bears and whatever, you know, the kind of thing children write, 3 or 4 lines. But that's how it started for me. So it's always been a part of my life.
0: And what about your route to publication?
1: The route to publication for, I mean, when I published first, I was 14. And these were little short stories in a newspaper called The Indian Express, which published all my stories and paid me for them. And I bought a little box camera with the money. So that was very easy. But when I came to actually publishing my first novel, An Atlas of Impossible Longing, and because I was by then in the publishing world, we had already begun Permanent Black, Rukun and I, having left the Oxford University Press, I had this misapprehension that because I knew the publishing world and belonged to it, it would be very straightforward for me to, you know, to publish this book. And as it happened, it was turned down 16 or 18 times over a period of a year. And I was in India. I didn't have an agent. At that time, I was trying to get one. And nobody who... You could sense most of them didn't read the book at all because it just went into the slush pile or whatever. So having gone through this year, I came to the London Book Fair as part of a British Council kind of junket for publishers, young publishers. There, I met Christopher McLehose, who was giving a talk, which I was attending. So at the end of the talk, I went and asked him, and he claims that I gave him this gigantic manuscript, which is not true. I had 50 pages or so with me, and I asked him if he would read it. And I told him it had been turned down by that many people, which seemed to actually enthuse him. He said, oh, good, then I'll have
0: it. Christopher's so contrary.
1: Yeah. So he asked me for 2 days, and at the end of the fair, I met him again. And he wanted to publish the book. So, and then he published all my novels after that, right until now.
0: You mentioned that you were already in the publishing world. Just tell me a little bit about building the publishing house Permanent Black alongside your husband, Rukun.
1: It was, we started it just with our savings, which were pretty small because OUP was, you know, didn't have huge salaries or anything. So when we both left the OUP, we had started, we decided to start this publishing house with no office, one shared computer, and very little capital. There was a venture capitalist who was interested in funding us, but when he looked at our plans and flow charts or whatever, he said, you'll be in the red in 2 years, so I'm not touching this. And right at that time was when we went to Ranikhet, which is the little town the book is about. And when we went there, we happened to stumble upon this completely dilapidated shed-like building, which was a very old stone building with very thick walls. And the reason we found it was that we were trying to get the best view of the snows, which are 21 or 22,000 feet outside, just away from that building. And when we found that building, we came in and there was a dog inside that building who had come out of nowhere, who had these lovely chestnut eyebrows, and his tail was sort of swaying rather than wagging. And we felt as if this was some kind of sign from who knows what, that we would live in that building facing those mountains. At the same time, we had no money and we were starting this publishing house. But somehow we were completely reckless about this, and we decided to do these two things together. And so we were running this publishing house while making this building with no internet connection, because there was very rudimentary internet in Ranikhet in those days. So we'd carry this laptop to a little phone booth and connect it and try to mail our authors from there. So it was all very, very ramshackle. And there was very low voltage electricity, so we could hardly see in the evenings, and we'd hang up these, you know, torches and work. So I still can't quite understand how it worked out, but we did start publishing books. And now we've been in the business for 26 years. And, you know, against the dire predictions of the venture capitalists, we are one of the best South Asian publishers of politics and history in South Asia.
2: And you, one of the best and most recognized writers, and not only a writer, but a painter, a potter. And this book really encapsulates the beauty of the place, but also your sort of wonderful creativity and the people that surround you. One of them is Amma. Who appears in the book almost like a force of nature. Tell me when you sort of realised she was really in charge.
1: Actually, when we, this house, that the shed, it's a two-room sort of place, is at the edge of an estate. Ranikhet was an old military town, a cantonment it was called in British India. So they had built these huge sort of mansions for British soldiers to recuperate, and you know, maybe the higher ups had these big houses and the soldiers had barracks and so on. So all these old colonial buildings still exist in Ranikhet. They are now privately owned mostly by very wealthy people. But luckily for us, this shed we saw was at the edge of an estate owned by a publishing friend of ours who let us repair it and live there. And he had a caretaker for his estate, a man and a woman. And the woman was Amma, who was then in her mid-50s. And I had no plans to actually employ anybody there or have anybody in this already tiny house. But I realized soon after coming that there was no choice. She thought that if she allowed the outhouses and, you know, to go to some kind of random young woman like me, who knows what would happen. So she took me in hand quite quickly. And, you know, when I tried to plant, I had this vision of a wild garden where plants would tumble and ramble and so on. And she was, the estate had been owned by an ambassador. And she had very sort of ambassadorial, hierarchical notions of roses in a flower bed in a straight line and marigolds in another, if they were let in at all. She had notions of hierarchy in the plant world, in which some were sort of the fine plants that the aristocracy would love, the others, you know, plebeians, etc. So all this business of wildflowers she didn't like at all. So I realized that I was going to be managed, and I just decided to go along with it because, you know, who can resist her? Force of nature, which she was.
2: Yeah, and of course she teaches you a lot about, for instance, absolutely, medicinal plants and things that you can find in the forest. But there is a huge strand about the garden. You're, as you say, trying to create this wonderful wild place, and you collect plants from all over the place. You're always trying to find plants, but just it's a really difficult place for things to grow.
1: It is, because it's very cold. Our garden is north-facing, And it has these gigantic deodar trees, which are the Indian cedar, which ring the little cottage. And they form a canopy which showers these acidic pine needles all over the space where I wanted to grow plants. But Amma, as you said, she does know all the local plants. And she had this astonishing ability when I would, you know, when a plant is just putting its head up with two or three tiny leaves and I couldn't tell a potato from a lady's finger, she would really know what that was. And she would be able to tell me, this is an absolute weed and that's actually going to have a pretty flower. Once she understood what I was going to be doing, she and her husband as well, who was given to reciting from Macbeth, and he had traveled quite a lot as the valet to the ambassador. So both of them were very supercilious about me at that time. But they also knew so much. So I learned a lot from her about the kind of garden I wanted to make.
2: You write about the community around you, neighbours like Amma, shopkeepers, families who've lived there for generations, writers, fellow writers. What kind of town is Ranikhet when you live there year-round? Because people do come just for the summer, don't they?
1: Most people come just for the summer. In fact, particularly Ranikhet is, you know, the area where we live, where there are these big bungalows, where building work is not allowed. Young people can't live there because nobody can afford these enormous houses. And the very wealthy who own these houses tend to come only in summer. So when we live there all through the year, along with us, there are just a handful of other people who would have the kind of education we've been lucky enough to get. Most people there make a kind of living from small farming, keeping cattle or driving taxis, running small shops. So it's very much a small town made of people. And there's now, with the changes in India, there's a huge unemployment problem in the mountains. So the higher altitude villages and towns are getting deserted. The people who are local actually need to find work because they are, you know, they don't have inherited wealth. So quite a lot of the young tend to leave. And so the people left behind are their families, mainly the women or older people or people who are making a living from these small things. So we had to sort of find a niche for ourselves. We are very, you know, we are odd people out in this. But we found it took time, and gradually we found our feet there and people accepted us and we understood how to live there. But it's a process that takes time.
2: You had a fantasy about having a shop of your own.
1: Yes, there's a little main street which has 8 or 10 very small shops of vegetables, you know, and the shops keep changing because they keep going out of business because very few people have money to buy anything there. So a clinic becomes a lawyer's shop, then the lawyer leaves, it becomes some other hopeful comes and sets up shop. Periodically, these little cupboard shops would be empty. And at the end of a book, when I'd feel utterly depleted after a novel, as if I couldn't function because I felt I'd given everything I had into that novel, then I'd fantasize about having a little shop on that street and just sitting there and sunning myself all day and selling nothing but just seeing the world go by.
2: What would you call it?
1: Ah, that's a thought. I have no idea. My father-in-law had a bookshop, you know, in Lucknow. He started this bookshop in his 20s. He ran it till he was 97. And it was called Ram Advani Booksellers because his name was Ram Advani. I would like to call it after him because now he's gone. That shop no longer exists in Lucknow. So I think I'd just call it that.
2: Or you could call it Anuradha and Dogs.
1: I could, yes.
2: Because dogs are huge in this book. Tell us more about the canine presence.
1: The structure of the book, I think, if I think about it now, is really with the structural presence or the spine of the book is the dogs. Because when we first went there, by pure chance, we saw a dog in that house. And ever since then, dogs found us. We never went out looking for dogs. But they would kind of turn up. There's one dog we still have who's 16 years old. And he came to us when he was about maybe 2 years old. We used to meet him as a puppy. And one fine day, he used to belong to a gardener. And obviously, he felt he'd meet us on walks. We maybe smelt of better food than the gardener. So he just followed us home one day. He sat on the stairs and he refused to leave. And what happens in Ranikhet is that as dusk falls, the leopards start coming out. And at that time, if you have dogs, you need to keep them safe and lock them in. So we had no choice but to take him in that evening, thinking he'll go home the next day. But he never left. And this, in a variety of ways, happened to us over the years. And so dogs, I mean, there's a kind of roll call of dogs who came and went through our life. And one of these, who was called Jerry, became a kind of magic dog for me, because it was as if I had described such a dog in The Earth Spinner, basing that dog on the dog I had seen the first day. And she came looking and being exactly like that dog. So the book is, I don't want to give away everything. And I did not structure it like a novel. But I feel that it has a narrative, and this narrative is strung through by the dog.
2: Now, it's taking one of those dogs to the vet, or at least bringing it back from the vet, where you have this terrible incident on the road.
1: Yeah. Yes, because it was Jerry. We took her to the vet because there's no veterinary facility in Ranikhet for surgeries. So we took her down. She needed surgery. We took her to the plains, and it was a beautiful sunny day. And when we were coming back up, out of the blue, there was a cloudburst. And those have become increasingly frequent. And the rain is absolutely cataclysmic. And when we began driving, once the rain had stopped, and we were, the hills have been cut in a lot of places, either blown up with dynamite or cut with earth movers to widen the roads or make new roads. And we felt a pebble drop on the roof of the car, and then it became a bigger rock. The driver kept driving, and then in a sort of slow motion, I saw a rock coming straight at the windshield towards my face. And the windshield became a kind of cobweb, the whole glass. And it bulged for a minute, and then the rock fell away. So it didn't hit us. But then another rock hit the back windshield, which shattered completely, onto the little dog and a woman who was sitting with the dog. So we kept driving, because if you stop during this kind of thing, then you'll be buried in the rock fall. So the driver, I mean, we were all completely calm. It was as if we felt you could not give in to a second's fear. And then if you did that, you'd just be out of control. But we got through it. But that's given me such a variety of things give you a sense of fear about the landscape. Because here, you, when you're in front of the Himalaya and in it, you see the effects of climate change right there. And it's terrifying. I don't know how people can't see that, you know, firing missiles all over the place is going to kill everybody, not just the people you're firing missiles at. So even if the selfishness or greed for oil or whatever is making you, you know, tear up parts of the world and destroy it, all the heat from those missiles is going to kill you as well. And they don't seem to understand. This year in winter, for the first time, the high peaks had no snow. They were black.
2: And what about environmental degradation within the area in terms of mining, or you were talking about dynamiting for roads and so on?
1: Well, within the mountains, not in our area, which is still quite protected, but all over the mountains, there's a lot of mining for soapstone, which causes subsidences and cracks. Whole villages have had to be evacuated because their homes have fallen down. Higher up, when the glacial, you know, the glaciers melt, then the whole behavior of ice and snow changes. And at the high altitudes, these melting glaciers form brand new lakes, which can then explode their banks, and they wash away they have in the past years washed away thousands of people, which are hardly ever reported because this is happening to rural people in a remote part of the world. And yet, you know, if you could see those mountains changing before your eyes, you'd know everything will change for everybody.
2: Yeah, yeah. You document a lot of this in your drawings, in your paintings, and even in your pottery. Tell me about that creative strand in your life.
1: Well, it's partly being in Ranikhet. If I didn't do things all the time, I'd go a bit crazy. Because, you know, it's all very well to sit and listen to the owl for some time. But then I've always done things with my hands. I've always painted. So here's a place where I can actually go out and there are seams of clay. I dig that clay. And not all my pottery is made with earthenware, but I make things from the clay off those mountains. And that connects me to the landscape in a way that's quite electrifying in a sense. You know, when I see that becoming a part of my home in a completely different way. And a lot of the animals and birds enter both my paintings and my pottery. And I use the quill of porcupines to do carving on my pottery. We often find porcupine quills because I was told they don't actually shoot out their quills. They kind of back into something and leave their quills on a tree or on the road. They're lovely. People use them for knitting and so on. So I feel connected to the landscape by doing this, by having to sit still and look and paint. I feel as if I'm taking it in a completely different way.
2: And is it a different creative process from when you're writing?
1: Completely, yeah. It's very different. And yet when it's pottery, particularly when it's pottery, the level of failure is so high in pottery. The level of unpredictability is so high. And that you begin with slop and end with something beautiful and structured, that makes me feel writing is such a parallel process, that the two things really do feed into each other in this way.
2: Would you call this book a memoir?
1: When I wouldn't, actually. When I started it, I thought I would write a travelogue by somebody who stopped traveling. That's what I think of it as. Yeah.
2: That's lovely. And what a beautiful place to stop traveling. Yes. When did you feel most aware that the hills are home? When did it feel like this is where I belong?
1: I think because of the growing up years with my father, he was very much a presence in my garden from the start. You know, one of the regrets you often have as an adult, or I certainly do, is that my father died when I was very young. I was 19 when he died. Before that, he really did try to make me interested in... He was a passionate gardener. He tried to make me interested in gardening. His dream was to really live in precisely the kind of house I'm living and to have the kind of garden I have, except that he never could do that. He always had to work and he lived in a later life in cities. So when I came to this place, I started this garden not knowing anything. I suddenly felt as if all the things he had told me when I was a teenager, which I ignored or was bored by or dismissive about and left the room, actually those had sort of settled in me. And he was much closer to me in this place where he had never actually been than anywhere. So it felt like home from quite early on, from when I began working with the garden.
2: And you're in London for a few days.
1: Yes.
2: I'm surprised the dogs let you go.
1: It's difficult to get leave of absence from them, but I put in an early application.
2: Anuradha, thank you so much for talking to me.
1: Thank you. It's been marvellous talking to you again.
2: You've been listening to Meet the Writers, thanks to the producer Steph Chungu, who also edits the show. And you can download this programme and previous episodes from our website or wherever you get your podcasts. I'm Georgina Godwin. Thank you for listening.
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0: From Norway, that's Annie. Now, I have been working for Monocle Radio for around about 13 years, and we have always loved Annie and given her playtime. That's why she earns herself a place on our list of a Monocle Radio classic. We'll take a break.
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0: Saint Laverne, they are artists from Palestine, Algeria and France, and that track was called Diva, and it takes us to the top of the hour.
1: You are listening to Monocle Radio in association with Chanel Watches. The strength of the Calibre 12.1 manufacture movement lies in its uncompromising robustness. Yet it is the infinite smoothness with which it delivers the seconds that guarantees the J12's flawless chronometric precision. Visible behind is a perfectly circular oscillating weight and 191 meticulously assembled components reflecting the prowess of the Calibre 12.1, the embodiment of Chanel's watchmaking excellence with understated strength. Chanel Watches, official timekeeper of Monocle Radio.
0: It's 1800 in Tokyo, midday in Beirut, 10 a.m. here in London, and 6 a.m. in São Paulo. That's the time on Monocle Radio, brought to you by Chanel Watches. Hello from Studio One at Midori House in London. I'm Georgina Godwin. In a moment, we're going to join Andrew Muller on the foreign desk. And then the other Andrew, that is Andrew Tuck, our editor-in-chief, will be here for the latest edition of The Urbanist. And at midday London time, it's agenda-setting news and analysis live on The Briefing. Right now, the headlines. US and Iranian teams are expected in Doha this week, but Tehran says no direct meeting with Washington is scheduled. The uncertainty matters far beyond the region because the truce is tied to one of the world's most important oil routes. Peru's election authority has finished counting the vote in the presidential runoff, giving Keiko Fujimori a narrow lead after weeks of reviewing contested ballots. The official result is still due from the National Electoral Jury, while her rival, Roberto Sanchez, says he will challenge the outcome. And US aviation regulators have launched an investigation after a JetBlue flight reported hitting a drone while approaching New York's JFK airport, though the plane landed safely and inspectors found no damage. The incident comes days after another drone scare near Newark, as authorities warn of growing risks around airports during the World Cup. And that's your Monocle Radio News.

0: Here's the Foreign Desk.
1: In July 1968, Olof Palme, who was then Sweden's Minister of Education and would become a long-serving Prime Minister, was taking a summer holiday on the Baltic Sea island of Fora. Possibly having exhausted the entertainment options on Fora, which at that time probably revolved principally around contemplating sheep, Palme travelled to the much bigger neighbouring island of Gotland, went to its biggest town, Visby, and in a park called Almedalen, climbed onto the back of a truck and gave a speech. The advertisement for Palme's oration in that morning's Gotland's Tidningar also threatened a performance from the local music school's brass band. Despite this menace, a crowd turned up and a tradition was inaugurated. Almedalen Week is now an annual jamboree which sees Visby's 13th century walls breached by perhaps 40,000 people, including more or less everyone in Swedish politics, giving speeches, participating in debates, strolling the cobbled streets of this beautiful old city, which might have been built to decorate the lids of souvenir biscuit tins, and collecting free biros, t-shirts, ponchos, coffee mugs, and other assorted tchotchkes from every organisation with any kind of cart to push. All of Sweden's political parties are represented. All of them, indeed, pitch tents alongside each other in an intimate little crescent on one side of Almedalen Park, an arrangement which, in many less serene democracies, would descend into chair-hurling riot before lunch on day one. In a quick whip through this camp, one may dine on Christian Democrat popcorn, liberal chocolates, centrist jelly beans, depending where they are in the world, some listeners may believe they are governed by these, green biscuits, not literally, that would be horrible, washed down with Social Democrat bottled water. The apparent affable harmony is all the more remarkable when it is considered that this year's Almedalen Week occurs a few months out from a Swedish general election. Also descending upon Almedalen Week are media, business folk, NGOs and anybody else who fancies accosting a passing minister. Among them this year was Monocle Radio. The Monocle and Hitachi Energy pop-up studio on Donnersgatan entertained a procession of guests drawn not only from Swedish politics but also from the next most visible country at Almedalen, Ukraine, whose resistance to Russia's aggression continues to strike a chord among Swedes. What is so special about Almedalen Week? What did this Almedalen Week tell us about the state of Swedish politics? And what will change if Sweden's government does? This is the Foreign Desk.
2: That's the spirit of Almedalen, to actually meet and discuss and also to learn things from each other.
3: The violence against our freedoms can never be accepted, no matter what.
4: When you're not here, you feel that you're out. And, nobody wants to be out.
1: You're listening to The Foreign Desk with me, Andrew Muller. Our first guest of this Almedalen special is Mikael Damberg, economic policy spokesperson for Sweden's Social Democratic Party and former finance minister, a job he is widely tipped to return to after the forthcoming election. Mikael Damberg spoke to Monocle's deputy head of radio, Tom Webb. Tom began by asking for a sense of what being a politician at Almedalen involves.
2: Kind of a unique event in Sweden. It's a democratic festival almost. It started off with a speech of Olof Palme, the Prime Minister of Sweden, a long time ago. And after that, it's evolved. So all the political parties are here presenting their views on Sweden and the world, but also a lot of companies and ordinary people attending seminars for a week.
5: And it's a small space. It's an island.
2: Yeah.
5: And you are with the opposition. How is that? How are you rubbing along? How are you getting along in such close proximity?
2: We meet the government representatives all the time in alleys and debates in Visby, and it's fun. You have to respect other people, but we have different views on things, and that's okay. And I think that's the spirit of Almedalen, to actually meet and discuss and also to learn things from each other.
5: There's an election coming up, I'm sure you're aware. What is the mood music? What's the feeling ahead of the election? What are the big talking points?
2: I think the economy after this cost of living crisis, the Trump of the world that has really changed the way international politics is working. So the economy is one big thing. The welfare system, of course, is always a big debate in Sweden, but also security issues, because we've had problems with gang criminality in Sweden. So, of course, I think these are three of the themes that are very important in the election campaigns coming up.
5: And are we seeing a shift back to the left? And if we are, what's causing it? Are people feeling like they're moving away from the far right? They've had enough of populism already?
2: We'll see. The big opinion polls is on the election day, so nothing is done before it's really done. So, but the Social Democrat is going quite strong in the opinion polls right now, so we have a lead. So if these numbers would translate to election results, there will be a new government in Sweden, and Magdalena Andersson would be prime minister again. So, but a lot of work to be done, and I think the explanation is several. I think this government, with the cooperation with the Swedish Democrats, has had promised a lot of things in the last election campaign. Some of their voters are disappointed on the results with the economy and the unemployment. But other things might be also that perhaps they overinterpreted their mandate. So perhaps they went too far in some questions and now bringing a backlash. And for us, it's been an important period of time where we have reevaluated our politics, really thought about what are the biggest issues in society that has to change. So I think people look at us as a political party, that has really renewed ourselves and are more direct and on the big issues for Sweden today.
5: Let's get into the economy and the big issue of the economy. You mentioned already from the outside how Sweden looks a powerhouse in the Nordics. Can you paint a picture of how the economy is looking?
2: I think underneath the surface, the Swedish economy is quite strong. We have a competitive industry, we're innovative leader in many fields. So the basic foundation of the Swedish economy is strong, but we have underperformed. So looking at these 4 years, Sweden has had a lower growth rate than rest of Europe. If our labor market would have produced the same results as the euro area, we would have had 100,000 more people going to work today in Sweden. So we have criticized the government for not doing enough to boost the economy, but also to lower unemployment. And that also is linked to that ordinary people has actually had a very hard time with high costs of living. And we think that the government has made wrong priorities when it comes to decreasing taxes, especially for people with quite high incomes, instead of helping ordinary people with their economy.
5: So what are the quick wins? What are the immediate fixes in the in-tray of the next finance minister?
2: No, I think long-term policies on growth, reducing unemployment, but also handling the big deficit that we actually have in the public economy right now. I think it's not sustainable over time. So it will not be easy, but I think Sweden, as I said, has the foundation as a very strong. And I think we can come up a winner in this kind of turbulent days and time. So I believe Sweden can perform better than today.
5: And then looking at Sweden in the context of Europe, you've got the powerhouses of the US and China. How can Sweden remain competitive and an important market for the world?
2: Again, we have to be innovative leaders, and I think we have that in the old industrial companies that are really performing well on the global markets today. But we also have the tech scene that is really present here in Almedalen, that the tech scene around Stockholm is actually producing as many unicorns per capita as Silicon Valley. So we are very well placed to actually face this time, and also the kind of green industrial revolution that's happening in Sweden is really boosting investments and creating jobs in Sweden.
5: And how can you make that transition into green infrastructure, green energy, seamless and good for business?
2: I think business is pushing politics right now. So it's the kind of opposite way around traditionally. The environmental politics and the green industrial politics have been pushed by the political side of the economy. Now it's the companies that want to stay ahead, because if big companies like Scania or Volvo are not producing well when it comes to electric vehicles, then they see that they will not face the competition with China in the right way. If the steel industries are transforming in Sweden out with green steel, for instance, this is the way to stay ahead of other European competitors, but also on a global scale. So for Swedish business that I met in Almedalen, everyone says we have to maintain our position as a leader in these fields.
5: Final question then. We've mentioned green, we've mentioned tech. Let's talk defense. In Almedalen, a huge presence from Ukraine, big presence from Saab, in fact, have set in their fighter jet. How important is the defense economy industry to you, particularly in the wake of all the geopolitical tensions right now?
2: Very important. That's why also all the political parties in the parliament has agreed on increasing the defense spending very dramatically in Sweden, both on the military side and on the civil defense side. So I think that's agreement is very strong for us, and also the support for Ukraine. But it's also kind of beneficial for Swedish economy, sad to say, that when we do big military expenses, actually it benefits the strong military industry in Sweden. We produce our own military aircrafts, perhaps the most modern plane in the world. We produce submarines. We produce other very advanced military systems. So, of course, when Europe now is rebuilding their army, it also gains Sweden.
1: That was Mikael Damberg, former finance minister and economic spokesperson for Sweden's Social Democratic Party, speaking to Tom Webb, Monocle's deputy head of radio. This is the Foreign Desk. You're listening to a special episode of The Foreign Desk, recorded at Almedalen Week on Gotland. Sweden's current Minister for Gender Equality is Nina Larsson of the Liberal Party, who came to Monocle's pop-up at Almedalen. I began by asking what it's like visiting this event as a cabinet minister with an election looming.
3: It's crazy, you could say. It's so intense. You meet so many people, both old acquaintances and new ones, and you get to discuss and debate and listen a lot. So it's truly, truly inspiring to be here. It takes a lot of energy, but it gives also a lot of energy.
0: But is it strange, especially in an election year, to find yourself, because to remind our listeners, all of Sweden's parties are represented here. This isn't just a thing dedicated to one particular fraction of the political spectrum. Is it strange to find yourself in such close quarters with your opponents, the people who are trying to put you out of a job?
3: No, not at all. I actually get along quite well with all of them. So it's the thing with politics. You need to separate the politics from the person, and you need to get along. It's also important to do that to be able to be successful in the coming negotiations after the election. So I think it's a really, really positive thing, and we have a beautiful, good vibe here at Almedalen, so I think it's a strong evidence for democracy that we can gather all of us in the same place and discuss and debate.
0: I mean, I don't want to depress you by invoking current opinion polling ahead of the election, but it does look like a change of government is fairly imminent. Is there any particular thing you attribute that to? What has shifted under the current coalition?
3: Well, a lot of things have shifted. We have a new geopolitical situation in the world. We are very dependent on trade, a small country. We get affected in various ways due to the situation around the world. And that's, of course, a hard thing both to handle as a government and also be able to show people, the voters, what we want to accomplish during our next period. So, but it's still quite a lot of time before the election, and if it would be election today, then it would be really depressing for not at least my party, but a lot of the voters decides close to the election, and especially within our potential voters for the Liberals.
0: Within your own portfolio, you have very recently made a statement at least about what you would like to do if re-elected. This is the first action plan on honour-based violence.
3: Yeah.
0: Can you give us an idea of what that would involve in practice? Like, how would you bring this idea of combating honour-based violence? And I do sometimes wonder if part of the problem is, do we need another word for it? But nonetheless, like, what practically does this involve?
3: We have made significant changes within the work against honour-based violence during this period, but we need to work even harder, and we need to sort of get the more clear steering and more resources to the municipalities locally, because the support for the victims of honour-based violence can be very different depending on which municipality or city you live in, and we cannot accept that. We really need that the police and the personnel in schools and the social services, that they know, have knowledge of the honour-based violence and how to act against it. And that's not the case even today, even though we have made significant strengthening of the support during these 4 years.
0: But how do you address the inevitable, I guess, sensitivities that are going to be involved with this? Because this is something that does occur, I'm going to go ahead and guess, disproportionately among ethnic communities, right? This is not something that is a Swedish tradition.
3: No.
0: Is this your party's way of trying to involve itself perhaps more constructively in the debate around immigration than some of your slightly more excitable conservative opponents?
3: I wouldn't say that. We have put light on the honour-based violence for many, many years from the Liberal Party. We started, I would say, this debate more or less in the early 2000, before the election in 2002, that was. And we have tried to put light on this. We have made significant proposal both within the legislation, strengthening the punishments for several legislation, and we have strengthened the support as well. But we still face a backlash, or not, maybe not a backlash, we face sort of a resistance from people that do not really dare to address the situation, do not dare to address sort of the... It is a cultural thing, and you need to face that to be able to put in the right measures to work against it. You cannot sort of excuse it just because a family origins from another part of the world. It's the violence against our freedoms can never be accepted, no matter what.
0: Well, finally, we do need to bring this back to the election. Once you leave Almedalen, resume full-time polling, what is your party's pitch between here and election day? What's your best means, do you think, of nudging that line upwards a little bit?
3: But we need the Liberal Party in government and in parliament. We need it for the support, our strong support for freedom in Sweden, the close freedom in your personal life. And the most important matter for freedom is school, education, knowledge. And that's our top priority. We need to set things straight within the Swedish schools. We need for both boys and girls to be able to get the right knowledge so that they can form their life fully without obstacles.
0: Is it hard though, because this is obviously an important issue, is it hard to get that one the attention you might think it deserves when, as I understand it, a lot of this election will be fought in and around immigration in particular?
3: No, I don't think so, because school is of great, great importance throughout each and every political area, I would say. It's important for gender equality, it's important for integration, it's important for our future economy. So it's not hard, but we need, of course, the polls. That's not really quite depressing sometimes, but nevertheless, just because sort of a task is hard, you don't lay down and die. You keep on working, and that's what we are going to do as well.
1: That was Nina Larsson, Sweden's Minister for Gender Equality. This is the Foreign Desk. You're with the Foreign Desk on Monocle Radio. Almedalen is a fixture in the calendar for most people involved in Swedish politics, and our next guest has been involved in Swedish politics longer than most. Gunnar Hökmark of the Moderate Party has been a member of both the Swedish and European parliaments, and for most of the 1990s was the Moderates Party Secretary. Gunnar Hökmark also joined us at our pop-up studio. I began by asking if the gathering feels different when a general election is looming.
4: Yes, it's much more people here, and this is a place where you feel forced to be. if you're not here, you're somewhere, you are forgotten or you miss something. So the FOMO feeling is very much strong here. So you have local politicians, regional politicians, people from parliament, the government and opposition, and business organization, trade unions, and it has reached that critical mass. So when you're not here, you feel that you're out. Nobody wants to be out. But I could also say maybe it is to some extent a typical Swedish thing, that's easy to say because we have it in Sweden. The Danes are copying it. They have it in Bornholm, a similar event. So maybe it. Swedish politics is just as conflictual as British politics. I think you could have it as well.
0: but this particular election, does it strike you in any way out of the ordinary in the context of Swedish elections? Are there things beginning to emerge as issues in Swedish elections that maybe weren't 10 or 20 years ago?
4: Absolutely. During the last 20 years, as you say, the migration issue has arisen as a very big and dividing conflict or political issue. I mean, still, Sweden is a very migration-friendly country. We are differing. The problem is that we were too open and too non-restricted, and that caused huge waves of migration from 2015 and onwards. And the present government has really changed this. But it's a cultural issue because Swedes also want to be open-minded, and most Swedes don't want to be xenophobic, and they don't want to be connected with xenophobic attitudes. And then we have, as in every country, people who are xenophobic.
0: Sure. But does it strike you, though, that though it has become an important issue, it's maybe not quite the important issue, because the polls don't suggest that the far-right anti-immigration parties are in with much of a chance of getting anywhere near government in this election.
4: No, the Sweden Democrats will have, I don't like them very much. But they are not the same party as they were 20 years ago. And you can say a real change in Swedish political life is that we have a new party that is getting more or less between 15 and 20%. That's a huge change in the longer perspective. So it is absolutely a change. But it is a problem is that it is, as I see it, is bringing attention away from the most central issues we need to deal with. That is economy, competitiveness, how to raise Sweden back to where we were 30 years ago when we were one of the leading economies in the world. Now we are one of the not exactly most leading economies. We are still quite good, and we are doing good things, but we need to do better things, and we need to focus on Europe, and we need to make Europe more competitive, and I think the political energy should go in that direction.
0: But on that thought of, I guess, looking beyond Sweden's borders, there is a conventional wisdom, which I'm sure you've heard more than once, that foreign policy doesn't win elections. Are foreign affairs any kind of issue in a Swedish general election, especially at the moment, because extraordinary changes have happened to Sweden's posture on the world stage in the last few years, joining NATO most obviously?
4: This saying that you don't win elections by foreign politics, it is true all the times until you do win an election. So that is true in 1991. It was extremely important. The issue of the support of the Baltic nations gave a background. In 1973, it was extremely important. In 68 it was. So, I mean, it is true, but not in the cases when it's untrue. It is also a hidden factor because, you know, I was once Secretary General for the Moderate Party, or party chairman in your language, and I told all our staff once, voters are not as you normal people. Meaning, ironically, normal people don't think as we who are dealing with politics often. They are more straightforward, and they, you as a journalist, and I am as a former politician, or what I am today, we think about politics in a structured way. But the normal citizen sees he or she is honest, reasonable, and rather wise. And you know, when you ask them, what are you voting for? Why are you voting? They seldom know that, but when they know that someone can handle foreign policy, that's increasing the level of credibility to that politician. That doesn't mean they say, I'm voting because of foreign policy, but they're voting on political parties who they feel can deal with huge problems. And in the time we're living now, that sort of credibility is extremely important.
0: Well, on that thought specifically, does it strike you that Sweden, and certainly the Swedish public, feels a lot less close or confident about its relationship with the United States than it might have done a few years ago? Because I know it's not quite Sweden that the United States threatened to invade within the last 6 months, but it was one of Sweden's neighbours.
4: You know, to give a broader answer to that, which I think is interesting, I have never in my political life seen Sweden so united in a political issue as regarding Ukraine. It is mobilizing the Swedish society from all political corners, but also volunteer organizations, NGOs, individual citizens doing things. I'm running weekly meetings in Stockholm, Loma Store, the Monday movement is called. And people are coming from speaking, all politicians, all organizations, all cultural people are eager to be there. And if you read the polls, Sweden has the highest level of support for Ukraine, even higher than in the Baltic states. And that is because they have a level of Russian population or Russian-speaking population. But saying that, at the same time, and I think that's an explanation, Trump is least popular in Sweden if you compare it with all other countries. So we are very much negative to Putin and Russia, very much supporting Ukraine, and has become extremely skeptical to the US Trump represents. I mean, Sweden is normally transatlantic, so we are our companies on international.
0: Of course.
4: I myself, I'm what you would call a friend of America. I
0: have an Atlanticist.
4: Yes. But to me, Trump is making U.S. smaller and smaller. And he's making ridicule of U.S. and his capitulation to Iran, for example, saying it is a victory. I mean, they have lost, or the Trump administration has very little respect in Sweden. You need to go to the corners of the corners to find people supporting them.
0: That was Gunnar Hökmark, former MEP and MP for the Moderate Party. 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
1: 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The Foreign Desk was produced by Anita Riota, Lily Austin and Tom Webb. 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Until next time, goodbye.

0: Thanks to Andrew and the team, and there's a brand new edition of that programme coming up on Saturday. Now, we'll take a break.
1: I mean, it's one of the best things about owning the brand outright and not having to worry about investors is that, you know, if we want to have girls smoking all over the pyjamas, we can. 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

0: Another Monocle Radio throwback there from Sophie Ellis-Bextor. It's Music Gets the Best of Me, and it takes us to a break.
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0: That track's called It's a Shame. It comes from Aaron Fraser, originally from Baltimore, and it takes us to the top of the hour.
1: You're listening to Monocle Radio in association with Chanel Watches. The silhouette of the J12 watch sets itself apart with its clean, precise lines. Yet, once worn, it is its softness that stands out. Polished with diamond powder, the highly resistant ceramic that adorns it entirely feels as smooth as silk against the skin. A sensory appeal painstakingly perfected for over a quarter of a century that reveals the watchmaking excellence of Chanel. An invincible softness that becomes one with whomever wears it. Chanel Watches, official timekeeper of Monocle Radio.
0: It's 2100 in Melbourne, 1300 in Kyiv, 11 a.m. here in London and 6 a.m. in Havana. That's the time on Monocle Radio, brought to you by Chanel Watches. Hello from Studio One at Midori House in London. I'm Georgina Godwin. Now, coming up this hour, the latest episode of The Urbanist with our editor-in-chief, Andrew Tuck. And then the briefing team will be here. That's live at midday London time with agenda-setting news and analysis. Right now, the headlines. US and Iranian teams are expected in Doha this week, but Tehran says no direct meeting with Washington is scheduled. The uncertainty matters far beyond the region because the truce is tied to one of the world's most important oil routes. Peru's election authority has finished counting the vote in the presidential runoff, giving Keiko Fujimori a narrow lead after weeks of reviewing contested ballots. The official result is still due from the National Electoral Jury, while her rival, Roberto Sanchez, says he will challenge the outcome. And US aviation regulators have launched an investigation after a JetBlue flight reported hitting a drone while approaching New York's JFK airport, though the plane landed safely and inspectors found no damage. The incident comes days after another drone scare near Newark, as authorities warn of growing risks around airports during the World Cup. And that's your Monocle Radio News.

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1: It's kind of crazy to think about that in order for us to experience nature, we need to leave the place that we call home. So I really started caring about this kind of concept of nature at your doorstep.
2: How does green space contribute to quality of life in our cities? This is The Urbanist, Monocle's programme all about the cities that we live in, and I'm your host, Andrew Tuck. In this episode, to mark the release of Monocle's annual quality of life survey, we see how two centres who didn't make our top 20 could move up in the ranking by focusing on the urban well-being brought about by greenery. From New York's first urban forest plan and how it hopes to grow the city's tree canopy, to one London-based guerrilla gardener's efforts to make the city richer in greenery and more welcoming to non-human residents. Plus, we find out how Canadian cities are developing climate-resilient infrastructure. That's all ahead, right here on The Urbanist, with me, Andrew Tuck. Green space can be hard to come by in New York City, and the trees that grow not only in parks, but from sidewalks and on private properties, provide much-needed hits of flora across the five boroughs. At the end of April, New York published its first urban forest plan. It sets out a strategy to protect and grow the city's trees, especially their canopies, defined as the parts of a tree or a group of trees, including the leaves, branches and stems, that shade the ground when viewed from above. WXY, an architecture and urban design firm based in New York, is the lead consultant coordinating the multi-agency project. Monocle's Henry Rhys Sheridan recently travelled to Battery Park at the southern tip of Manhattan to meet WXY partner Adam Lubinsky and Dare Brawley, a senior associate at the company and the project manager for the Urban Forest Plan.
3: My name's Adam Lubinsky and I'm a partner at WXY. We're a planning, architecture, urban design firm based in New York City.
4: My name is Dare Brawley. I'm a senior associate at WXY Studio. I'm working on the planning team and also get to work on a lot of our works related to analytics.
3: So New York City has never done an urban forest plan before. So this is quite an important project for the city where we really begin to recognize how important trees are for the city. So in essence, we did a lot of work to analyze how the forest serves New York City and worked with New York City agencies, parks especially, to think about recommendations to help grow the city's canopy. We have very specific aim to get to 30% of the entire city to be covered by tree canopy by the year 2040.
5: And what was your role in this project specifically?
4: WXY Studio was brought on as the lead consultant supporting the city in this work. The urban forest plan itself was mandated by city council through a law that was passed in 2023, that New York would create an urban forest plan and then issue updates every 10 years following that, supported by LIDAR scans of canopy citywide. LIDAR is a form of remote sensing. So we had access to the process data from the most recent scan related to that and led on data analysis, building on work that has been done by a number of different organizations, including the Nature Conservancy and others, to look at really specifically where canopy has changed citywide, where we've seen canopy growth, especially kind of in areas of parks and under parks jurisdiction. There's been a lot of really great growth, and where we're seeing areas of loss. 1 to 2 family home properties across the city are the only property type that has seen loss citywide. So we led an effort related to data analysis on the one hand, and then on the other, we served as a kind of overarching organizer of public engagement, kind of setting up some of the frameworks for how borough-based community engagement events were conducted by a number of different partner organizations, including the Nature Conservancy, Natural Areas Conservancy, and Partnerships for Parks and the City Parks Foundation, along with the Mayor's Office of Climate and Environmental Justice. And then we worked with the city to put all of that work together, taking in all of the different inputs, engaging with an interagency community of stakeholders to work to develop a framework for how all of the different ideas for how we might support New York City's trees and canopy would come together in actionable recommendations.
5: For people who maybe haven't spent a huge amount of time in the city or traveled through it extensively, Give me a sense of why this approach to increasing foliage is suited to the characteristics of New York as an urban environment.
3: Well, we're sitting in a park now, Battery Park, and you can see as you look around how much of an impact it has on people's experience. It's a hot day and people are in the shade, people are enjoying the space here. And so in a dense urban environment like New York City, it's so important to have these spaces just as part of the experience of life. But there are very specific reasons why it's an important investment for the city to expand the canopy too. The urban canopy is critical in terms of cleaning the air. It also helps to treat stormwater. It reduces the heat impacts in different neighborhoods across the city. So from a kind of infrastructural perspective, trees are working really hard. And unlike our roads and bridges, trees actually do better as infrastructure as they get older. And so they service really well. There's about $360 million in savings based on cleaning the air, dealing with stormwater, reducing the heat impact. So it's so important that we spend our time and our money and our organizational skills to plant trees, and especially plant trees in the places where we really need them, where areas don't have many trees, where it's very hot, so that we can get that cooling effect and have all of those positive benefits.
5: You've named all the benefits of trees. One of the drawbacks or things that you have to work around are the fact that they take quite a long time to grow. But it'd be good to know, yeah, about how you are sort of approaching this from the perspective of a project that will take, I mean, presumably, you know, sort of be ongoing for decades anyway. You know, I'm not sure if it's something that you can even think of as being completed.
4: I think you're spot on that we shouldn't ever think of it as being kind of at an end point. And the goal explicitly set forward in the plan is to reach 30% tree canopy by 2040, really emphasizing that that's a floor, not a ceiling, that New York could continue to expand its canopy beyond that. And even maintaining those levels will require constant and continued work. In terms of thinking about the length of time that it takes for these investments in this kind of critical natural infrastructure to mature, you're absolutely right. And I think that that's part of the thinking and the kind of mindset shift in terms of considering trees as a form of infrastructure, is thinking about that point of long-term time that it will take for this work to evolve. The New York City Parks Department purchases trees in huge quantities. 15,000 or so per year is the number of trees that Parks has planted for the last several years. And they are purchasing those from nurseries in areas surrounding New York City and also further afield from New York. And they have to put contracts in place so that those nurseries start growing those trees many, many years in advance from when they'll actually make it into the ground. And likewise, when a tree goes into the ground, its impact won't be felt for, in some cases, several decades. Parks and others have a good sense of which specific tree species are both resilient to the kind of new climatic conditions that we'll be experiencing in New York in the decades to come, and also which species are relatively faster growing for placement in different locations. And that is something that they factor into their decisions around which species to include on a really detailed list of approved plant species that they will plant along streets and within parks. And then also plays into the kind of selection of specific species for different neighborhoods and areas in New York. And I think another kind of key piece there to consider is that the existing canopy that we already have is the most kind of essential resource to preserving and expanding canopy for the future. Research by the Nature Conservancy has shown that 90% of recent canopy growth comes from existing trees, not planting new ones. So reaching that 30% target, planting new trees is absolutely essential as part of that, especially in areas that have very low canopy currently, but preserving and expanding the existing stock of trees across New York is absolutely essential.
2: My thanks to Adam Lubinsky and Dare Brawley there in conversation with Monocle's Henry Reese Sheridan. From Aletheia, New York City, to a greener London now, we ask how we ensure that our urban environments don't lose their tether to the natural world. and what ways we can work to ensure that city dwellers feel the positive impacts of nature.
1: I'm Kalpana Arias and I'm the founder of Play. Play is a social enterprise that's focusing on mobilizing citizens and young people across cities to green their neighborhoods, their streets, and reimagine a different future for what our neighborhoods can look like.
2: Earlier this month, we caught up with Kalpana before taking the stage at London's South by Southwest Festival. Monocle's head of radio, Tom Edwards, spoke with Kalpana at Truman Brewery in Shoreditch, and he began by asking about the beginnings of her work around connecting the urban environment and the natural world.
1: So I've always grown up in cities, and I've always had a love-hate relationship with urban spaces. And I used to, in my younger years, think that I needed to leave cities in order to feel at one and at peace with nature. And it wasn't until, I guess, the pandemic, really, that a lot of the differences between what is urban and what is nature and who's allowed to access these spaces kind of came to light for me, especially in London, where London is one of the first national park cities in the world. And it also has 50% green and blue spaces available to the public, but only 20% of it is actually accessible to public people. So during the pandemic, when everything started to shut down, community gardens closed down, parks also closed down, it was so evident the disparities in which green spaces existed in more affluent areas compared to more working class areas across the city. And so that really brought me to actually care about bringing more nature in the city, because it's kind of crazy to think about that in order for us to experience nature, we need to leave the place that we call home. So I really started caring about this kind of concept of nature at your doorstep and being able to kind of have more spaces where we can access that, as opposed to just looking at nature as this kind of far-off wilderness that is either in the Amazon rainforest in South America, or like, it was that time period that started reframing what nature could look like in cities for me.
0: And I think what's really interesting is your approach. It's, you know, you're really interested in cutting edge technology, innovation, what new technologies, even that are emerging, growing now, AI and stuff, how they can help to drive not just the discourse in these areas, but actually drive solutions. And that's maybe counterintuitive to some people who would say, well, hang on, that's kind of, in quotes, the opposite of a fix. But that's not the case. Tell me about how you mesh all of these ideas, some of which one might think were counterintuitive, together, because it's really
1: absolutely, yeah. I mean, I think it's really the idea, if we take it back to this idea of national parks, and national parks was this concept that kind of started with John Muir in America. And it really kind of, if you trace the thread far enough, it's really connected to this idea of how we've colonized nature previously. And so when we think about these kind of polarities that we seem to imagine this world with, we've got urban and nature versus technology. But really at Play, and kind of my theory of change and work, is looking at how nature and technology is actually one and the same. When we can understand low tech as these local traditional ecological knowledge systems that have actually supported humanity throughout time to create, to evolve, and to innovate within different cultures, we understand how nature itself is a form of technology. And similarly, in this modern day age of what technology looks like within capitalism and within a city like London, we have to kind of reframe our relationship with technology. I often say people's disconnection to nature is very much tied to their relationship with technology as well. We've got such an imbalanced relationship with both that actually I think it's a two-pronged approach of like two hands clapping. When we address rebalancing our relationship with technology with also bringing in more nature into our cities, we can actually create a more holistic and integrated society.
0: Lofty and challenging goals. Let's talk a little bit then. So you're obviously doing this panel a little bit later today, which is looking at some of these areas and thinking about a city as a multi-species space, which is really interesting. How hard is it to get all the right stakeholders? I guess events like this are very helpful in that respect, because to get real traction for that agenda that you describe, you need municipal authorities and technologists and ecologists and city hall and central government, and the list goes on and on and on. How on earth do you manage, or is that really the space actually that Play can operate really effectively in, to draw all those elements together, because they've all got their own interests, their own pressures and so forth?
1: Absolutely. I mean, it's kind of also why our organization is called Play, because at the very heart of it is this kind of notion of experimentation. Yeah. We live currently in this kind of mechanism that has been imagined for us, And part of us stepping into a new future is actually dreaming of something that totally can be possible, but it's dreaming with different species as well coming to the table. There's this quote that I love by Ron Finley, who's a gorilla gardener in LA, and he often says, if you're not at the table, you're on the menu. When we're talking about bringing different stakeholders on board, I think sitting and looking around the table and asking yourself who's not here is such an important question when it comes to like engaging with politicians, or also creating co-design sessions when it comes to meeting with developers around what new neighborhoods or what new parks or what new green corridors need to take place. Because often the people who have solutions and who are actually doing the work on the ground are not at those decision-making tables. And if they were, it would actually, I think, catapult us much quicker to address the urgency and the challenges that we're facing in cities.
0: You've obviously got different suites of digital tools that Play deploys. I think you have this thing, Glitch, which is coming later this month, or is it nearly here, or
1: yeah,
0: is it here?
1: Yeah, it's almost launched.
0: Almost
1: we're
0: launched.
1: In testing phase at the moment.
0: Tell me a bit about that, because I'm sure people listening will say, wow, this is really interesting, this really resonates with me. Mm. I wonder, what's the nuts and bolts then of how this, the abstraction and then the intention, what does that lead to? What's the product? What does that tool deliver?
1: So touching on this idea of multi-species cities and also this kind of notion that technology and nature can work together, as we were building what Glitch was, and Glitch basically started from, I was very inspired by Legacy Russell, who wrote this book called Glitch Cyberfeminism. And in the book, she kind of talks about technologies that can support us in creating friction with our current realities in order for us to dream something different or to create something different. And so what we've done with Glitch is basically, it's a mobile platform that is accessible to anyone who has a phone. And we've created this sort of glitch bug character that people can speak to in order to kind of design what their neighborhoods or streets and green spaces should look like. They can also have a play with citizen science around it, so they can help capture the different biodiversity and species that are growing around. But also it's a way to create more access to different people who maybe like don't see themselves reflected in these green spaces or in, you know, the gardening world or anything within cities. So we're wanting to kind of connect to a new generation of gardeners, of growers and citizens who want to design something different, and through some innovative means like Glitch, which we're using a combination of AI and AR technologies to kind of really help people step into that new future.
2: Okay, well, Pina Arias there in conversation with Monocle's Tom Edwards. My thanks to both of them. Finally today, to Canada. The world is warming, and Canada is one of the fastest warming countries on Earth, with temperatures rising at roughly twice as fast as the global average. Municipalities across the country deal with extreme climate events regularly. Wildfires, floods, dangerous heat and storms are becoming recurring parts of urban life. Events that weren't the reality for many communities even a decade ago. So how are Canadian cities adapting? Monocle's contributing editor, Sheena Roster, reports from Edmonton, Canada.
6: A summer of smoke, a spring of flooding, a winter of unpredictable storms. Extreme climate events have become the new norm across Canada.
7: Municipal leaders are on the front lines responding to climate breakdown in their communities.
6: That's Tina Fays, one of the lead strategists for the Elbows Up for Climate Coalition. I'll let her paint a picture of what many municipal leaders in Canada are faced with now.
7: They're having to shepherd their residents through harrowing evacuations, through opening cooling centers now so people can get away from the toxic air, the blankets. Most cities and communities in Canada for essentially the summer season. And they're having to deal with reconfiguring their cities to be able to live with a heating planet. That means dealing with infrastructure, how to deal with flooding, with the smoke, the extreme heat. Canada a few years ago had its first mass climate fatality, where over 600 people died because they did not have access to adequate cooling. And it's devastating. And they are on the front lines of responding to these crises. They're having to open evacuation centers for people fleeing other municipalities and receiving climate refugees. This is a new phenomenon in Canada. And so they're on the front lines, but they have the least tools and abilities on a national level dealing with an international issue.
6: For Canada's municipal leaders, climate change is becoming a daily management challenge. So to unify their voice, now more than 300 mayors, councillors, and former mayors have joined the Elbows Up for Climate Coalition, a national effort that's calling for stronger federal action on climate resilience. The coalition is cleverly named after the use of the term elbows up, which was used in Mark Carney's campaign for Prime Minister last year. It's a term that comes from ice hockey, Canada's beloved sport. It means to protect yourself or fight back. This Elbows Up for Climate Coalition hopes to amplify the many voices from smaller and more remote communities where the impacts of a changing climate are already shaping everyday life. Here's Juliana Charchun, the co-lead strategist for the Elbows Up for Climate Coalition.
8: Mayors and councillors across the country can do everything in their power to act locally, to reduce emissions within their own jurisdiction, but it won't be enough to protect their communities. In order to actually protect their communities, which is what they are entrusted to do, without the federal government's support to step in and actually do something to reduce the risk of temperatures continuing to increase beyond where they are, of emissions continuing to go up. Yes, there's a lot that cities can do and they should be doing to mitigate climate change. But the big levers on mitigating emissions in Canada are at the federal level.
6: As in the case the world over, local governments can only go so far on their own. But in Canada, the federal role has become increasingly debated under Prime Minister Mark Carney's Liberal government. Carney entered office a little over a year ago with a reputation as a global voice on climate risk. It was shaped by his years as a central banker and his work highlighting the financial dangers of climate change. But his government has since shifted course, prioritizing economic competitiveness and energy development at a time when Trump's tariffs loom large. Critics argue that moves to weaken or reconsider these climate policies, including changes around emissions regulations, clean electricity rules, and electric vehicle requirements, risk slowing Canada's climate progress. But the government says it's pursuing a different approach, one focused on investment, industrial transformation, and reducing emissions while maintaining Canada's economic position. For municipalities, however, the challenge remains the same.
9: Even though we knew that a fire was inevitable, we did not really perceive that the town would be destroyed, and particularly not to the extent that it happened.
6: No one knows what it's like to deal with a natural disaster better than Richard Ireland. He's been the mayor of the town of Jasper for 25 years, which was ravaged by a wildfire 2 years ago, burning 30% of the town to the ground and costing over $1.3 billion. But likely a higher cost when taking into account what wasn't insured. Now, the build back is underway, with climate resilience being top of mind.
9: From the first days after the fire, firstly was that we would build back, we would rebuild our community. There was never a doubt, but we also understood that we had to build back better. So we face lots of challenges, as does, I think, every community across Canada. And I think the rest of the country is just catching up to Jasper in terms of understanding the housing crisis. So as a small community with fixed boundaries in a national park, we were very well aware of the issue of the shortage of housing, and in particular, affordable housing. So we already knew we had a deficit, and then during the fire, it was just exacerbated multiple times. So we knew that we had to do two things when we built back. We had to increase densities because we could not increase the size of our town, but we needed to house more people. But we also needed to build back structures that were going to be more resistive to fire, because we're still not away from the danger. We're still surrounded by forest. So we are now taking an approach where we are combining increased density with increased fire resistance, in particular, in the way we develop housing.
6: With only 5,000 residents in the town site, Jasper is just a small case study on what wildfires can do. And the cost of the fire still ran into the billions. But the cost of inaction climate policy is even more costly. Here's Tina Fey's again.
7: Currently, it is costing Canada's economy anywhere between 1% to 5% of our GDP.
10: The need is really big. We're talking about several billion dollars annually just to maintain the public infrastructure, and most of that is owned by municipalities and the responsibilities of municipalities. And we know that public dollars only won't be able to meet that need and bridge that gap.
6: Geneviève Touin is the Director of Adaptation Programs at the Green Municipal Fund at the Federation for Canadian Municipalities. She says that the frequency and the intensity of extreme weather events is taking a toll on Canadian cities. Starting 2 years ago, the Green Fund now implemented a mandate around climate adaptation. They are helping prepare local municipalities through retrofitting infrastructure and financing adaptation as more municipalities are experiencing extreme weather events.
10: Canada's public infrastructure is in poor or fair state at this point in time. Over the next few years, there's going to be a real need for maintenance, repair, or rebuilding of some of this infrastructure. With the current conditions that we're seeing, some of these infrastructures are degrading more quickly than was previously planned.
6: The Green Fund is dedicating $530 million Canadian over the next 7 years to help municipalities adapt to changing climate. But the infrastructure adaptation needs at municipal levels across Canada runs into the billions annually. So this fund is just a small percentage of the overall need. But the funds can still help with everything from helping install running backup power to construction of community buildings that would be climate resistant. Extreme climate events now need to be taken into account when considering the risk to the community. And this can have long-term impacts on businesses, she says.
10: If this work is done right, people won't notice, because then the bad events or the breakdown in municipal service or some of those things won't happen or will not happen to the extent that it would otherwise. It's very much hidden work.
6: This summer, Canadians are already seeing recent history is repeating itself in the southern interior of British Columbia. The hot, dry conditions around the village of Linton are flaming several wildfires, and local residents have been on evacuation orders. It's a tragic repeat after the village was nearly completely burnt in 2021, with a slow rebuild having taken place. And with Environment Canada predicting yet another hot summer, it's likely that the voices of the many mayors and councillors will continue to grow as climate resilience becomes an increasingly necessary part of municipal building plans. For Monocle Radio in Edmonton, I'm Sheena Rossiter.
2: And that's all for this week's episode of The Urbanist. 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And you can subscribe to Monocle Magazine for reports on all things design, architecture and urbanism too. 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This episode of The Urbanist was produced and edited by David Stevens. Our audio engineer at South by Southwest was Kieran Banerjee. I'm Andrew Tuck. Goodbye. And thank you for listening, City Lovers.
11: Many thanks to Andrew and the team. 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
2: Now, Toco is from Brazil, but actually based in Florence. Here is Bom Motivo.

0: Too Late from Cairo with Habibi Lair. And that's it from me, Georgina Godwin, for today. I'm handing you over to the team from The Brief.
1: It's 20.

0: sets itself apart with its clean, precise lines. Yet once worn, it is its softness that stands out. Polished with diamond powder, the highly resistant ceramic that adorns it entirely feels as smooth as silk against the skin. A sensory appeal, painstakingly perfected for over a quarter of a century, that reveals the watchmaking excellence of Chanel. An invincible softness that becomes one with whomever wears it. Chanel Watches, official timekeeper of Monocle Radio.
1: It's 20:00 in Pyongyang, 13:00 in Stockholm, midday here in London, and 7 a.m. in Brasilia. That's the time on Monocle Radio, brought to you by Chanel Watches. The briefing starts now.

0: Hello and a very warm welcome to The Briefing, broadcasting live from Studio One here at Midori House in London. I'm Thomas Waterhouse. Coming up for you on today's programme, the UAE gets on the right track with a brand new passenger train service, with flights also resuming between Dubai and war-hit Tehran. Our Gulf correspondent will tell us more. Smartphones, ride-hailing apps, Western car dealerships and shiny new skyscrapers. We examine North Korea recent economic transformation and determine its actual success. And
1: we're already a circular city in many, many ways, but we can do a lot better when it comes to tech, talent and tolerance.
0: We bring you more from our recent trip to the Swedish island of Gotland. Among our conversations at Almedalen Week was that discussion with the CEO of consulting firm PE Technic and Architecture. All that right here on The Briefing with me, Thomas Waterhouse. A very good afternoon to you all from London. We're starting today's programme with some transport shakeups in the Middle East. The physical rails, sleepers and switches have all been in place for a while, but up until today they were only used for freight services. But all that changed at 5:34 a.m. local time in the UAE when the first Etihad rail passenger service pulled out of a station, marking a new era in public transport. There will now be 6 daily journeys in both directions on this first route, with a fleet of 13 trains being rolled out, each one able to carry up to 400 passengers. Our Gulf correspondent Inzamam Rashid has been finding out more and he joins us now live. Good afternoon to you, Inzamam.
2: Afternoon, Thomas. Unfortunately, you just caught me in the middle of Istanbul Airport trying to find my luggage, where apparently it was being forwarded to a whole different country, but I'm getting news that it's on the way to me now. So we're just sat here waiting.
0: So you're nowhere near a train in the UAE?
2: Unfortunately not, no. And I would love to, because apparently, well, I know because I've been on one, the scenery is absolutely beautiful and it's a spectacle for the UAE right now. And it's come at a perfect time given the country's been in pretty much turmoil over the last 4 months, given the regional conflict on us.
0: So you were saying there that you've been on board one of these trains. Just what does the train look like? What are the facilities like for rail travellers?
2: Look, as I mentioned, this is a real big step for the UAE, and it's been something that's been in the works for a long, long time, and it's something that the UAE has needed for a long, long time, because this is a country that just solely depends on getting in your car, going up and down the Sheikh Zayed Road, which is 6 lanes on either side, people obviously driving their flashy cars in Dubai and Abu Dhabi, and it's just a heavily car-reliant country. And so the public transport hasn't always been great. Yes, Dubai's got a metro service and a tram service, but that's about it, really. The bus service isn't all that great either. And so Etihad Rail is very much needed. Right now, there is the line between Abu Dhabi Station and Fujairah, which is the northern emirate, a beautiful part of the country, which I imagine not even many Emiratis, let alone residents and expats have been to visit. And now you can get a journey directly from Abu Dhabi to Fujairah. Then later this year, we expect a station in Dubai to open up, and there'll be other stations in the time ahead as well. But right now, the train is beautiful. It's a really lovely design. They've got some really beautiful kind of grey leather seating. There's spacious seats as well. If you book a ticket, you're guaranteed a seat, so there's no standing up. You know, I'm just thinking on my time traveling from the north of England down to London and the amount of times I've had to stand in a train. I've never had the comfort of actually sitting down. And here, you know, you're guaranteed a seat. There's 2 cabins currently. So there's the standard cabin and there's the premium cabin as well. So comfort class and premium class. And basically, I think it's a very comfortable train to sit on and to enjoy the scenery and the whole ethos for Etihad Rail. I think it's important to mention they actually just want to give people back time. So when I'm stuck in my car and I'm trying to do a bit of research for a story for Monocle, it's very hard for me to get on my phone and actually, you know, reach out to my sources and contacts. This means I can open up my laptop and basically gain back some time, which I think would be very welcome for many.
0: Let's move away from the trains, because there was a key development in regional travel where you are, with the first Dubai-bound flight from Tehran taking off earlier this week, of course against the backdrop of the war in the Middle East. How significant was that takeoff?
2: You know what? I was pretty shocked by this, and I've been pretty shocked by the UAE-Iran relationship over the last, I'd probably say, month or so. Because if we go back to the beginning of the conflict, remember, the UAE was one of the countries that was hit hardest by Iran. It received the most missiles and drones, yes, because it was close in proximity, but actually for a number of different reasons, because the US was supposedly using their airbase predominantly from the UAE to carry out strikes on Iran. And of course, Iran was pretty annoyed with the UAE-Israeli relationship, which is undoubtedly strengthened as a result of this conflict. And so the relationship between Iran and the UAE had soured significantly. They were kicking Iranians out of the country as a result. But what we've seen in the last kind of month or so, whenever we've seen the Iranian retaliatory strikes into Gulf nations, they haven't been targeting the UAE anymore. And there's been a lot of reporting and speculation around whether some deal has been struck between the UAE and Iran, whether the UAE managed to give back some of Iran's frozen assets that they've had. And as a result, they've made some deal, which means they won't attack the UAE. And now we're actually seeing trade and business flare up once again between the two countries. And this is why the flights have opened up. It means that now Iranians can travel into the UAE. It means that Iranians who are in the UAE can get back to Tehran if they wish as well. And it means that effectively business between the two countries is opening up, despite the fact they've been effectively at war with each other over the last 4 months or so.
0: And Inzaman, as you were saying, you are hopefully going to track down your luggage at Istanbul Airport. We should just mention that you're heading to Syria this week to cover a special story for Monocle. I wondered if you might be able to give us just a quick taste of why you're going to Syria and what you're going to be covering there.
2: Can I say budgie smugglers on the radio? I mean, I've said it now.
0: You already have, yes.
2: Budgie smugglers, Latakia, the beach clubs. I'll just give you a few buzzwords of that story, but I can tell you it will be an interesting read and look, because I can guarantee the photos will be incredibly interesting. We're going to go look at tourism in the town of Latakia post-Assad Syria and how it looks right now, because apparently there was a ban on bikinis and speedos, but they may be back in fashion now for locals and tourists.
0: You'll have to come back on the briefing and tell us more when you're back from Syria and what you've discovered there. Thanks very much, Inzaman. That was Inzaman Rashid, Monocle's Gulf correspondent. Next, here's Hassan Anderson with the day's other news headlines.
3: Thanks, Thomas. The British government has published its new defence spending plan. Labour says the new measures give the armed forces cutting-edge capabilities. The Ministry of Defence is earmarking £5 billion for drone investment, and the government also wants the Royal Navy to use self-controlled ships and AI. Defence Secretary Dan Jarvis says the plans highlight the hard truth that the conflict in Ukraine has totally upended the way of war. The Conservative opposition has criticised the plans, calling them too little, too late. Security has been boosted across South Africa today amid fears that anti-immigration marches could turn violent. The demonstrations are being held on the unofficial deadline set by protest organisers for all undocumented migrants to leave. President Cyril Ramaphosa says the concerns about illegal immigration deserve to be heard, but he says the right to protest does not allow people to intimidate others or engage in violence. Iran says it has no peace talks planned with the United States in the days ahead. Negotiating teams from both countries are expected in Qatar this week, with the White House announcing that Jared Kushner and Steve Witkoff are both travelling to Doha to discuss efforts to end the war. But a spokesperson for Iran's foreign ministry says the presence of its delegation has no relation to the Americans' visit. And the influential Michelin Food Guide has awarded its first ever stars to restaurants in New Zealand. The eatery Essence in Queenstown has been handed 2 stars, while Tussock Hill in Christchurch and Jano Bistro in Wellington were among those getting a single star. Tourism New Zealand announced a $6.3 million partnership with Michelin last autumn to highlight the best the North and South Islands have to offer over the next 3 years. Those are the day's headlines. Back to you, Thomas.
0: When we think of an economic powerhouse that's really booming in Asia, North Korea might not be the first country that immediately comes to mind. But this notoriously closed-off corner of the world has apparently turned a huge economic corner. Speaking in February, Kim Jong-un, the leader of the Democratic People's Republic, said this turnaround had been achieved despite what he referred to as the barbaric blockade of Washington-led sanctions. We can speak now to Darsul Yoon, a reporter from the Wall Street Journal who's in Seoul, who has written about this topic. Thank you for joining us.
4: Thank you for having me.
0: If, first of all, an average visitor goes to North Korea today, what are the most obvious changes? Is this a country that looks and feels more connected and modern?
4: I think if someone had visited North Korea 5 years ago and then more recently, they would see some surprising changes. A lot of the things that we heard were that many people in Pyongyang are using smartphones, QR code payments, apps that are like Uber. There's more electricity in the capital city and more traffic and more people actually owning cars, things like that. So people would be able to notice new high rises and things like that.
0: You were talking there about the capital, Pyongyang, which has clearly seen a shift with visitors, as you were saying, having more modcons. But if we step outside of this city of the elites, and look elsewhere in North Korea, how does the picture alter?
4: What we know about North Korea is that it's a very closed-off country, and there are, you know, rampant human rights abuses everywhere. And one of the major issues, especially outside of the capital area, is food insecurity. UN reports say that roughly half of North Korea's population is malnourished. And so a lot of this development is focused in the capital area.
0: North Korea, as we've been saying, is really shadowy, a secretive country, traditionally speaking. It's always been really difficult, hasn't it, to get a clear picture of what's actually happening there. And the regime, of course, doesn't actually release any of its balance sheets. So how do we really know how rosy things are there?
4: Well, prior to the pandemic, the COVID pandemic, for example, North Korea locked its borders, they limited visitors, they strengthened surveillance over the population. And so, you know, there was a lot of expectation that North Korea's economy would suffer because, you know, trade with China was halted and there were self-imposed border closures and things like that. But if we look at satellite imagery reports from think tanks, we're learning that North Korea is actually making a lot of money from its troop deployment to Russia and weapons exports to Russia. Trade with China has recently reached new highs. So with the help of its friends in Russia and China, we're seeing signs that North Korea's economy has been way more resilient than we expected.
0: How much of this economic upturn is then purely down to North Korea's domestic efforts? You spoke there of Russia and China. What role have other countries played in all of this?
4: I think a lot of the cash that North Korea is making right now has to be attributed to the weapon sales and also the troop deployment to Russia. But at the same time, China is the main benefactor when it comes to providing North Korea with energy and food and trade. And so on top of that, North Korea has also turned out to be the world's biggest crypto thief, stealing billions of dollars in cryptocurrency with overseas laborers that they're stationing in countries like Russia and China that allow this. And they're laundering these funds to be used for their weapons program. So a lot of the money is being made by North Koreans who are stationed in Russia or China.
0: How might this apparent economic boom all play out on the world stage? If things are rosier in North Korea, surely the impact of foreign sanctions will be less felt on the ground there, and therefore North Korea might be less eager to cave in to foreign demands when it comes to negotiations, for example.
4: Right. So for decades, the U.S. and other Western countries have operated under this assumption that sanctions would force North Korea to halt at least parts of its nuclear program. Now, North Korea is refusing to engage in any talks because they have found a way to survive. Russia and China, they have veto power at the United Nations Security Council, and they have been refusing to impose any additional sanctions on North Korea. And North Korea is out here calling its nuclear program irreversible now. So really the question moving forward will be, you know, how will countries be able to deal with North Korea's growing nuclear program when the incentives of the past won't work anymore?
0: A lot of what we know about North Korea is filtered through or comes from South Korea. You know, its southern neighbor, which is always monitoring what's happening north of its border. How is this economic transformation being viewed in the South?
4: So we have think tanks affiliated with South Korea's spy agency telling us that North Korea likely made up to $14 billion U.S. dollars from its weapons and weapons exports and also its troop deployment to Russia. So South Korea is very closely watching sort of the economic developments and also the advancements that are being made by getting involved in Russia's war against Ukraine.
0: Is this a bubble that you think might burst anytime soon? And if so, why might it burst?
4: Well, it's unclear how long North Korea will actually be able to export munitions to Russia. We know that the war is still ongoing at this point, and Russia there's a huge demand in Russia for troops and also weapons. But it's unclear how long that could last. On the other hand, this cryptocurrency theft operation that we were talking about, it has become a huge source of revenue for Pyongyang, and there are really no signs of stopping on that front. Their tactics are actually evolving. And so I think North Korea will be able to sustain its economy to a certain point as Russia and China sort of disregard sanctions and also allow North Korean laborers to be stationed in their countries.
0: I want to ask you a quick question about the writing of this article that you've done for the Wall Street Journal. What actually prompted you to write this article, and what kinds of people were you speaking to write it?
4: Right. Well, for this story on North Korea's economic success, we sort of focused on showing how certain aspects of life have changed inside North Korea, despite the country being so closed off, and despite our expectation that everything would be very, you know, poor and horrible inside the country with rampant human rights abuses or food insecurity. But we spoke to visitors to Pyongyang, people who had traveled there in the past year or two. We spoke to people who go in and outside the country, people who were there before the pandemic and now after the pandemic, people who could sort of make that comparison for us. I think one thing you do need to remember is that a lot of these people are shown what the North Korean government wants them to see. They often travel with guides, local guides who will show them around and give them sort of this coordinated image of what North Korea is.
0: Darsul Yoon, thank you very much. You were listening there to Darsul Yoon, a reporter from the Wall Street Journal in Seoul, who's written an article about the economic boom in North Korea. You're listening to The Briefing on Monocle Radio. You're back with The Briefing on Monocle Radio. In recent years and across the board, budgets at Germany's Ministry for Economic Cooperation and Development and for its overseas humanitarian aid have been cut by roughly a third. What is apparently now left in the kitty amounts to 10 billion euros for development aid and 1 billion for humanitarian aid. The German government has now unveiled a new South-North Commission on Development at the Hamburg Sustainability Conference taking place today. It aims to unite voices from the global south with the north to build a more cooperative and inclusive international order. We can speak now to Damian McElroy, the London Bureau Chief of The National. Good afternoon to you.
5: Hello, how are you?
0: I'm very well, thank you. Thank you for being with us. The crux of this story is really the fact that what we refer to as the global south has really changed, and their fortunes have also changed, and the idea is that we should be involving them more.
5: Yes, I think there are several imperatives, one of which you've already mentioned, but the other is these countries have changed. These countries are taking a much more forward-looking economic development approach,

0: And the traditional donors have to get in sync with that, as well as, you know, offer money and support. And then the third element is the international multilateral order is changing, and things like the World Bank are undergoing reforms, and everybody has to get up to speed with that as well.
1: What does this all mean then for the North?
0: It means it has to be in some ways more nimble and more able to say, we've had many years of working inside this, we can change, we can offer new frameworks, new openness, new ways of thinking, because there's a recognition that these countries actually want catalysts to growth, and they want to address things like climate change rather than traditional hardship issues, as it were, in new ways, and that there has to be, if you like, not only leadership, but an openness to reform from the traditional donors.
1: I mentioned in my intro that budgets in Berlin have been slashed in recent years. Do we have a clearer idea about just why development and aid budgets have been cut in Germany?
0: Well, Germany is not alone in this. As you probably know, the UK has drastically cut its own aid budget and gone out of the League of Development Superpowers, as it were. And France has done fairly drastic cuts as well. So I think in Germany, the link is not as explicit as it is in the UK between the trade-off between defence and development spending or overseas aid. But the German government is also keen as well to remain a player and to remain really at the forefront of development around the world. And that's why I think it's taken this approach of having a commission which it can play a coordinating role. And it says itself in the article which we've run today that it wants to enable the voices that come from the global south to change the system from within.
1: Let's just get into some more of the nitty-gritty about this new commission that's been unveiled in Hamburg today. Just what are the precise aims of this commission?
0: So the precise aims is, first of all, to include a lot of developing countries, a lot of countries that want to see systemic change. And by giving those countries a kind of role in changing the framework of things like the Sustainable Development Goals, and to basically set up a system that works for the 21st century, this commission will, take leading players. It has 20 commissioners from various parts of the world and various interests and development challenges, and it's going to work with them to come up with a report which it will present at the end of 2028.
1: You mentioned the word challenges. Just what are the challenges for this commission? What might the pitfalls be?
0: Well, the pitfalls is if you are trying to feed into a process, say, like the multilateral development and lending system change, it, so those institutional changes that stem from the UN system that was set up after the Second World War and the World Bank and the IMF, etc., then, you have to come up with a coherent consensus, really. And so getting those voices aligned is one thing, but that's why they've chosen this commission system that can, if you like, sift views, find rules, and develop these joint solutions that they've set out to achieve.
1: And in your opinion, might we see other forms of this commission spring up elsewhere?
0: Well, I think what is interesting about this approach, which Germany has really been formulating for several years, as you say, it's hubbed around the Hamburg Sustainability Conference, which is on at the moment. That's where this South-North Commission has been presented today. It's chaired by the former German Chancellor Olaf Scholz, and it has a former president of Costa Rica as the co-chair, Laura Chinchilla. So it is really has spent a few years trying to set up a process which has a lot of backing from UN figures, has a lot of involvement of leaders from Africa and Latin America. And it has now come to the point where it thinks it can put a structure around this and come up with some solutions, really, that it thinks can feed into the process of reform that is already happening at the UN and elsewhere.
1: Okay, Damien McElroy, thank you very much for being with us. That was Damien McElroy, the London Bureau Chief of The National. You're listening to The Briefing. You're back with The Briefing here on Monocle Radio. We end with Almedalen Week, held on Sweden's island of Gotland. It's far more than a political gathering. It's also a forum for economics, architecture and urban development, three disciplines at the heart of the work of consulting firm PE Technic and Architecture. The company's president and CEO, Andreas Hatzigeorgiou, joined Monocle's contributing editor, Andrew Muller, at our pop-up studio at Almedalen. Andrew began by asking what lessons the temporary city that is Almedalen might offer about the running of larger, more permanent ones.
2: Almedalen is great because it is indeed this temporary pop-up knowledge-oriented megacity that only lives for 1 week a year. And that is this magnetism, this vibration in the air, all the knowledge, all the insights that we share here, that's what keeps us coming back. And I think there's a lot to learn for cities, permanent cities, or cities that want to be successful and sustainable and resilient and innovative and creative on a permanent basis, to learn from Almedalen. You know, the three T's, talent, tech, tolerance, you have everything here in Almedalen.
3: How important, though, to fostering that unique atmosphere is the built environment here, which is obviously an extremely old built environment here. It is a beautiful city, Visby, and I would say to any of our listeners that even in not Almedalen week, when I'm sure the hotels are a lot cheaper and easier to book, it is well worth visiting. But that's not something, if it is important, that you can really replicate with a modern city.
2: I think that is a very interesting perspective. I haven't heard too many talk about the role of the built environment for Almedalen. But when you mention it, yes, because this is a type of medieval, you know, very tightly knit together built environment. And I think what that fosters and what we have learned also from, I mean, the idea behind the 15-minute city is that when you get people together, you create these unplanned but great, insightful meetings that make it possible for us to share information and share experience. So I think the built environment where cities are quite narrow, the space doesn't feel intrusive or too crowded is one important aspect that we can learn from.
3: Are you aware of, or can you think of, any modern cities that are doing that well, especially in terms of the new stuff they're building?
2: I think we have good examples from many different cities. I don't think any city is really managing to do it at a scale that would be revolutionary in a positive sense. I think we've seen many examples from Paris over the past few years that is, I think, interesting. Stockholm is also, I mean, embracing these ideas to a larger extent now. Barcelona is a classical example in these days with the super blocks and where you have some courageous moves going into that direction. But I think we need to do a lot more, and mayors need to be much, much braver than they are. And people need to think in new ways. We are now experiencing in Stockholm a very intense debate over one specific street going through the city. Mm-hmm. And the leadership in the city has now decided to focus more on walkability and bikeability, and that causes a lot of stir and a lot of heated debate in our city.
3: But is that becoming even more important due to considerations of climate? Because as we talk, and not wishing to gloat, the weather here all week has been absolutely glorious.
2: It's always like this.
3: Well, okay, that does kind of sound like gloating, but it's beautiful, it's sunny, it's about 23 degrees, and as we talk, all of us here have been fielding correspondence from friends and colleagues in London and Paris, where it is scorching hot in cities which are absolutely not designed for it. Is this something that needs to be taken into account more and more?
2: It is, yes. But also, I mean, the decisions that need to be taken based off of that, the realization that we need to move faster when it comes to sustainability and the transformation, the green transformation that needs to come about. I think those decisions are becoming more and more complex because I'm one of the few people in Sweden that went from politics to advocacy to running a big listed company. And I've always sort of advocated for more urban transit in terms of trains, subway, more walkability, more bikeability. But now with autonomous electrical vehicles, all of a sudden I think it's more difficult to stick to that position, because I mean the autonomous electrical vehicles are also going to be quite environmentally sustainable. So I think it is becoming more interesting, but also more complex.
3: Well, just finally then, given all of that and more, like for example the necessity for competitive cities such as Stockholm and other Swedish cities to attract talent from elsewhere and keep it, dare you imagine 10 years from now what a Swedish city might be like?
2: It all depends on if we manage to design and implement the policies that are necessary, then a Swedish city will be 100% sustainable. We're already a circular city in many, many ways, but we can do a lot better when it comes to tech, talent, and tolerance. Because we can see today when it comes to democracy, that democracy is not something that we can take for granted. We have polarization also in our cities. So I hope that we will have a more tolerant, tech-oriented, based on a lot of talent, that is also more interesting when it comes to architecture and design. Because one thing that we can definitely learn from other cities in Sweden, that other cities in other countries are doing a lot better, that is to be more bold when it comes to architecture and design. We are, I have to say, and I'm sorry about that, quite too shy when it comes to encouraging interesting design and architecture in the built environment.
1: You were listening there to Andreas Hatzigiorgiou speaking to Monocle Radio's Andrew Muller. And that's all for this edition of The Briefing. It was produced by Hassan Anderson. Our researcher was Josefina Astrid Nagler-Gomez. And our studio manager was Lily Austin. The Briefing is back tomorrow at the same time. I'm Thomas Waterhouse. Thanks for tuning in. And goodbye from everyone here at Midori House in London.

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2: Welcome back to Monocle Radio. Chris Chermak with you at Midori House. Thanks very much to Thomas Waterhouse and the team behind the briefing, which you just heard, although if you missed the show, well, you can always listen back on our website or wherever you get your podcasts. We're going to have music, though, for the rest of this hour. And I'm going to start us off in Brazil. This is the singer-songwriter Anitta.

0: me voilà. Belgium's Angèle there with a classic. You can hear and see, rather, an interview with Angèle by our own Fernando Augusto Pacheco in the latest issue of Monocle magazine. That is our July-August special summer edition. Check it out there. There will also be various clips played on Monocle Radio across the next week or so. This is Monocle Radio.
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0: Welcome back to Monocle Radio, heading to, a bit of a combo here. We've got a French-Brazilian collaboration for you. This is João Selva and Claire Vincent with Viens Danser.

0: either way it goes. My therapist told me that I should tell you the truth, and you're still angry. So sometimes I feel like I still should have lied. I tell you the truth because I care, but I also lie to you because I care. But if I tell you the truth, I guess I can sleep better at night. But then it looks like I don't care because I'm telling you the truth. I mean, I guess I'm just not a... Everybody hates when they get to that part when they realize that I don't want to tell you I don't care, but if it seems like I don't care, it doesn't mean I don't care. It just looks like I don't care. Because my emotions have been sanded off. I live in LA, sweetie. What do you expect?
1: Thundercat and Tame Impala there. No More Lies. Taking us to 1300 here in London. We've got a big interview coming up.

0: You're listening to Monocle Radio in association with Chanel Watches. 7 times stronger than steel, the J12 ceramic is unmatched in its resistance to abrasions over time. Yet its greatest strength lies in its softness. Polished with diamond powder, it feels as smooth as silk against the skin. Combined with the Caliber 12.1 manufacturer movement, the exceptional material embodies all the expertise and cutting-edge technology of Chanel watchmaking. An invincible softness that becomes one with whomever wears it. Chanel Watches, official timekeeper of Monocle Radio.
1: It is 2100 in Tokyo, 1400 in Barcelona, 1300 here in London, and 8 a.m. in New York City. That's the time on Monocle Radio, brought to you by Chanel Watches. Coming to you from our studios at Midori House in London, I'm Chris Chermak with you on Monocle Radio for the next few hours. We did just hear the briefing on Monocle Radio in the last hour, and this hour we'll have a big interview for you with the head of the Nobel Foundation. In a little later on, we'll also have Tall Stories. We hear from Rahul Kadri, the principal architect of IM Architects, taking us to a jungle escape in the heart of bustling Mumbai. We've got the Stack and Entrepreneurs coming up as well before the Monocle Daily comes up at 1800 London time, live from right here at Midori House. That's all up ahead, but first, here are the day's main news headlines. The British government has published its new defence spending plan today. The Ministry of Defence is earmarking £5 billion for drone investment, and the government also wants the Royal Navy to use self-controlled ships and AI. Defence Secretary Dan Jarvis says the plan highlights the hard truth that the conflict in Ukraine has totally upended the way of war. Security has been boosted across South Africa today amid fears that anti-immigration marches could turn violent. The demonstrations are being held on the unofficial deadline set by protest organizers for all undocumented migrants to leave. President Cyril Ramaphosa says concerns about illegal immigration deserve to be heard, but the right to protest does not allow people to intimidate others or engage in violence. Iran says it has no peace talks planned with the United States in the days ahead. Negotiating teams from both countries are expected in Qatar this week, with the White House announcing that Jared Kushner and Steve Witkoff are both traveling to Doha to discuss efforts to end the war. But a spokesperson for Iran's foreign ministry says the presence of its delegation has no relation to the Americans' visit. And the influential Michelin Food Guide has awarded its first ever stars to restaurants in New Zealand. The eatery Essence in Queenstown has been handed 2 stars, while Tussock Hill in Christchurch and Jano Bistro in Wellington were among those getting a single star. Tourism New Zealand announced a $6.3 million partnership with Michelin last autumn to highlight the best the North and South Islands have to offer over the next 3 years. I'm Chris Chermak, and that's the news here on Monocle Radio.

0: A look at a few more headlines from the Wall Street Journal for you today. America needs more weapons. J.P. Morgan wants to add its firepower. A story about Jamie Dimon, the head of J.P. Morgan, the bank, putting its own funds into defense and other vital industries and planning to broadly expand in the national security sector. Also, U.S. quake relief efforts collide with anger at Venezuela's government. Washington working to bolster ties with the interim leader in Venezuela, Delcy Rodriguez. Survivors are accusing authorities, meanwhile, of hampering rescue work. America's next World Cup test, conquering Europe. According to the Journal, the U.S. is entering the round of 32 match against Bosnia with 10 consecutive losses against European teams. And also, they are in their 60s and their student loans won't let them retire. Student loans are following more Americans into what were supposed to be their retirement years. Finally, an exclusive from the Journal as well, that Bob Dylan's one-time Harlem townhouse is selling for $2.8 million. The Renaissance Revival style home sold for just shy of its asking price after listing last year. It's all right for some. Those are some of the stories from the Wall Street Journal. You can also sign up to our own daily newsletter. That is the Monocle Minute. Head over to monocle.com/minute for that. For now, though, here on Monocle Radio, it is time for a big interview. This is with Hanna Hjarne of the Nobel Foundation.
1: I mean, I've been at Nobel for a little bit more than a year. And during last year, we had a lot of strategic discussions, as you often have when you have a new executive director coming in. And one of the discussions that we had was, I mean, the Nobel organization, as well as almost any other organization, would like to be a courageous organization. But when we discussed what will the coming years be like and what kind of courage will be extra important, being responsible for the Nobel Prizes. And then we said that the courage that we'll really need the coming years is integrity. Integrity is one of our core values, and we take that really seriously. This is an organization that really has integrity in its core.
0: The Nobel Foundation has a storied history dating back all the way to Alfred Nobel, the famous Swedish inventor of dynamite, who out of guilt, of course, pivoted later in life and created the Nobel Prizes for Peace and the Sciences in his will. But few years in Nobel's history will have been as turbulent for the organization as the last one, with one Donald Trump becoming U.S. president in January 2025 and quickly turning his attention to the Peace Prize and consequently excoriating the award for not giving it to him at the end of that year. Well, this year, the Nobel Foundation celebrates its 125th anniversary, and its executive director, Hanna Hjarne, tells me that she's proud to back the integrity of the Nobel Prize, its process, and the work of the Nobel Foundation behind it. The foundation itself is also preparing to take on a more public-facing role in the coming years, as it plans a new headquarters in Stockholm that will become a home for the world's Nobel laureates and anyone else needing their own thirst for knowledge quenched. Hanna Hjarne has had a long and distinguished career in journalism, most recently as head of the Swedish public radio broadcaster Sveriges Radio. She joined the Nobel Foundation as executive director at the start of last year, same time as Trump. I'm Chris Chermak, and I spoke with Hanna Hjarne for The Big Interview. Hanna Hjarne, welcome to Midori House.
1: Thank you.
0: So I can't help but make this link to start, that you began your job as executive director of the Nobel Foundation in January 2025. Somebody else also began a second term in 2025. What a time to start.
1: Yes, I've been at Nobel for 1.5 years almost, and I came from the media sector. So I'm a media executive from the beginning. So I used to be head of the Swedish equivalent to the BBC, the Swedish National Television. But it has been very interesting to join Nobel and to also work with sort of pursuing knowledge internationally, because that's basically what we do.
0: Absolutely, and we will get to some of that. But first, I did want to ask you actually about sort of your past career running Swedish public television, if you will. What was it like to make a switch from being a journalist to doing something like the Nobel Foundation? How different was that? What kind of different hat was it for you?
1: Being a journalist and having worked as a media executive for a very long time, actually since I was a teenager, basically, there are actually quite a lot of similarities. I've always been interested in science, always been interested in culture, and working as a journalist, I mean, you try always to tell, I think it was Bernstein who said, the best obtainable version of the truth. And working now a lot with science, it's also of trying to find sort of reliable, verified knowledge, because that's what science is about. So there are actually a lot of similarities.
0: Absolutely. And I guess you have to be something of a generalist as well. Is that fair to say? Was that something you were conscious of switching from journalism to this as well? Because there are so many different aspects to the Nobel Foundation, so many different sides of knowledge that you cover.
1: Yes, in a way. And also one thing that's so special working with Nobel is that you have the possibility to work with the most brilliant minds of the world. When it comes to science, when it comes to peace, and when it comes to literature and culture. And so it's really a blessing.
0: And how did your own mindset change when you think about what you're doing now? Before, you were communicating to the public very directly as a media executive and a journalist. Is that still part of your role now? How do you see your role as executive director of the Nobel Foundation in terms of your outreach to the public?
1: Well, the Nobel Foundation and the Nobel work basically is about pursuing knowledge and lifting up the laureates and lifting up their achievements and doing that worldwide. I mean, we're doing this interview in London because today, when this interview is recorded, we have a Nobel arrangement together with Royal Society, with Nobel laureates that are going to talk about how science could be transformed, affected, different when AI is transforming a lot of things in society. How will that also affect science? So we do arrangements like that from the Nobel side with laureates all over the world. And we have digital channels, we work with different media companies, and in different ways we lift up the laureates and their achievements. Alfred Nobel himself, sort of the founder of the prize, he put it in his will where he stated what the prize should be like, that he wanted it to be awarded to people that had made achievement that had really benefited to humankind, that have really done things that have changed people's life for the better, and to lift up that and to put that forward and to give us as much outreach as possible. That's one of the biggest tasks.
0: You mentioned AI there, and I want to maybe get back to that at some point. But I wanted to first also ask about the big prize, the Nobel Peace Prize, because there, too, I think it's interesting that as journalists, we cover conflict a lot. We cover peace. We cover negotiations. We think about how to present conflicts to the public. Now you're, in some ways, perhaps an advocate for peace, for those who promote peace. Have you thought about it that way? Was that something that you always had, even as a journalist?
1: When it comes to the Peace Prize and the prize awarding work, it's with the other prizes too. We have expert groups that in every field that select the laureates. So they are doing the research, they are working with, and they do really an in-depth job, a really profound work. So the Nobel Foundation, the role of the foundation is to sort of to look at the prizes in a long-term perspective and to, in a way, lift up the prizes and always have a very long-term perspective. And if I think of my former job as a media executive compared to this one, that's one of the biggest changes, that here we really have the long-term perspective. This year is the 125th anniversary for the Nobel Prizes. The first prizes were awarded in 1901. And we want the Nobel Prizes to be stronger for at least another 125 years. So the perspective of working with the Nobel Prizes is truly a long-term perspective. Compared to before, when I was a media executive, also being head of different news organizations, both in radio, in TV, and on the newspaper side, and always digitally, of course, you have a much shorter time span and sometimes more short-sighted. This is a really long-term perspective when it comes to Nobel, when looking at sort of achievements that has really has had a positive effect on people's lives for decades to come.
0: The last year that you had, particularly when it came to the focus on the Nobel Peace Prize, did it perhaps help to have a long-term perspective? Would you have had a very different mindset if you were still a journalist with all the focus on Donald Trump and the lobbying and everything that was happening? And we can get into some aspects of that, but I'm just curious. This was a very short-term, immediate focus on one prize, so much attention suddenly on it. Were you trying even that moment, I guess, to take more of a long-term perspective on the prize?
1: Well, I think at the Nobel Foundation, we always have the long-term perspective. This prize, I mean, it was the first prizes were awarded in 1901. It has been through two world wars and all the things that have happened through history, good and bad, during all these years. So it's always the long-term perspective. One thing that's also special is that when the Nobel Prize was first, when it was founded and awarded 125 years ago, it was one of the sort of first truly international prizes. In the will, Alfred Nobel, the founder himself, he wrote that this prize should be awarded to the achievement that had sort of the most positive impact for humankind in every field. So it's truly international, and he really stated, regardless of nationality. And that was quite controversial at that time. So it's truly an international prize, and it's truly also a long-term perspective.
0: I'm curious, when you described before the committees involved, obviously, and so on, the committee of experts, where does lobbying come into that? Does lobbying come into that at all? There are nominations, of course, but to what extent is any of the outside noise taken into consideration by the committees?
1: I mean, I've been at Nobel for a little bit more than a year. And during last year, we had a lot of strategic discussions, as you often have when you have a new executive director coming in. And one of the discussions that we had was, I mean, the Nobel organization, as well as almost any other organization, would like to be a courageous organization. But when we discussed what will the coming years be like, and what kind of courage will be extra important being responsible for the Nobel Prizes? And then we said that the courage that we'll really need the coming years is integrity. Mm-hmm. Integrity is one of our core values, and we take that really seriously. So this is an organization that really has integrity in its core.
0: I wonder if you could describe the Nobel Foundation's presence in Sweden, in the Swedish public eye, which is where you come from as well, because I am going to add here that embarrassing thing that I'm sure some listeners have around the world, which is this imagination that, of course, Nobel is in Norway and not necessarily in Sweden. And I'm curious, I'm sure you get that from time to time, but therefore, like, how much is the Nobel Foundation, the Nobel traditions, in the Swedish public consciousness as opposed to Norway's?
1: Well, I think that, I mean, Nobel is really right into the minds of every Swede and every Norwegian. Actually, at that time when Alfred Nobel wrote his will, he did that actually in Paris in 1895. When he wrote his will, Sweden and Norway were the same country. So they were divided in 1905, and the first prizes were awarded in 1901. And he himself stated that he wanted the Peace Prize to be awarded in Oslo, all the scientific prizes and the literature prize to be awarded in Sweden. So that's why we have the two countries together. In my work, I go back and forth between Sweden and Norway.
0: Does it help in that sense that I understand you also worked as a foreign correspondent for a time in Norway? I mean, did that give you a different appreciation, perhaps, for the Nobel Prize's history?
1: Yeah, and this was a long time ago. I was since my background is journalistic and journalism, I used to be a foreign correspondent for the Swedish radio, working in Norway for a couple of years. But this was a long time ago. It was in the 90s. But of course, it gave me sort of an in-depth understanding of Norway, about the sort of societal discussions about how the country works. And that's really truly good to have. And also, as a correspondent, I was there for a couple of years when the prize was awarded to, so I followed it a bit from the journalistic view, too.
0: Do you remember which prize you covered when you were in Norway?
1: Oh, there were several ones, and it was a lot about also covering the ceremonies and, in a way, the differences and the similarities between Sweden and Norway.
0: Another question for international listeners who wouldn't know about the process, but tell us more about the Nobel Foundation itself and what your day-to-day is like, what you do beyond the giving of prizes.
1: Well, sort of the whole foundation's work is centered around actually what Alfred Nobel wrote in his will in 1895. And it hasn't been a single day since I started as executive director at the foundation. Well, every day I've been in some kind of conversation where there have been references to the will. I guess he would have been maybe surprised, but at least pleased if he knew that this is really, truly a living document. So we always go back to the will. What did he really state and what did he really want? And doing so, we have, of course, the Nobel Foundation sort of oversees the Nobel activities. In the Nobel activities is, of course, the announcements in October every year, where there is one Nobel Prize announced during a week every day. And then we have a big prize awarding ceremony in Sweden and Norway and a big banquet in Sweden and Norway in December. But then every day, year around, we also work with lifting up the Nobel Prizes and the achievements and the laureates in different ways. So we have like digital channels, social media channels. We work with different corporations to do this. We arrange meetings with Nobel laureates all throughout the world. In London now, just a few days ago in Madrid, before that in Japan, we're going to South Korea soon. So we're in different parts of the world all the time. Also arranging meetings around the Nobel laureates. And a lot of the times these are open meetings for anyone to attend. We do the meetings in cooperation, usually with universities or with scientific foundations throughout the world. And we also all the time try to arrange meetings between laureates and young students. And that's truly strong because the laureates, they are so generous with their knowledge, with their lives, what has been easy in life, what has been really hard, their mistakes they have made. Some of them had difficulties in school and did find their paths a bit later. And they're truly open with this, all the struggles that they've had. And to meet some of the most brilliant persons alive and to hear them talk openly about both totally amazing things that they have achieved, but also their lives, how it has been, on what choices they had made and what they think about their life is truly inspiring. And also what we know from global surveys is that young generations today tend to have a more dark picture of their future compared to other generations. But what the Nobel laureates bring is truly hope that some of the big questions of our time could be solved by new inventions, by things that are possible today that hasn't been possible through whole history of humankind. They are all of a sudden possible to solve. So in a way, in a problem-centric world, the Nobel Prize is solution-centric, brilliant thing that truly gives hope to people. And to see laureates meet young people in a phase in life where when they are thinking about who am I, what do you want to do with my power, what could I achieve things that are bigger than sort of myself, those meetings are truly inspiring. And you could, I mean, if you see a laureate meeting 500-600 high school kids, every time I leave such a meeting, I truly believe that in this room, at least one child, one 15-year-old would had in that very moment made a big decision about his or her life that will be truly important. Maybe chosen a different path, maybe chosen to try to bring sort of use this person's strength to achieving brilliant things that would make all of us hear about that single person in a couple of decades.
0: Can you give me an example of that from the time that you've been in this job? Was there a particular person, a particular Nobel laureate that you remember listening to in one of these where you thought about not so much what they did, but their inspiring story to get there?
1: One of the first international visits that I joined right when I had started at Nobel was a big international event that we had in Tokyo in Japan. We had like 8 Nobel laureates that were talking on stage and a big conference over several days. And then in the end of the conference, we took the Nobel laureates out to different schools. And I mean, Tokyo is a big city and traffic could be quite harsh. So I went together with a Nobel laureate, Bill Phillips, a physics laureate, out to a high school in Tokyo. And we were really late. It was almost 1 hour late. And we came to this big hall at this high school. And there were like 1,000 students sitting there in their school and uniforms. And it was freezing cold. And they had been there for an hour waiting in straight lines for us to come. And then the laureate came up on stage and he talks about his inventions, about how to cool down atoms with the help of laser beams. And it was truly in-depth talk. And then we opened for questions. And there were so many interesting questions. Obviously, they had really prepared, so they knew a lot about his research. But then also, they asked him a lot of personal questions. How much do you work? Do you work all the time? Do you ever see your kids? And what do you think your life would have been if you didn't put so much effort into sort of your research and your work? And he answered really openly and really warm to all these students. And then we had time for one last question, and then it's a 15-year-old boy. He raises his hand and he says, I have one final question. Can I give you a hug? So he goes up on stage and you have the Nobel laureate and you have this 15-year-old boy in his school uniform hugging. And I think no one in this room will ever forget that moment. And I think it truly, in a positive sense, affected a lot of the young people's lives in the room. It was truly inspiring. And I mean, it's sort of, you hear about the laureates, you hear about the brilliant things that they have achieved. And I mean, they're human beings doing incredible things. And to meet them and to have sort of that generous way of talking that they have and how generous they are, it truly affects people's lives.
0: You mentioned before the importance of progress, the fact that the Nobel Prizes are solutions focused. That brings me back to AI, which you mentioned earlier as well. And I'm just curious if, also, of course, looking at the history of the Nobel Prize itself and Alfred Nobel, the reason for creating this prize in terms of not all progress is good progress. That's part of the reason he created the prize himself. To what extent does that aspect of his mission, of his past, inform what you do today? Is it part of sort of the foundation to think not all progress is good?
1: If you look at the Nobel Prizes the last years, you could see that there have been quite a few prizes where AI has been part of the solution. We had 2 prizes in 24, and last year there was also the Economy Prize was for the description about what they call the creative destruction, how changes, also technological changes, would affect the society and solutions for that. I mean, the coming years, we don't know who will get the prize the coming years, but that AI will have an important role when it comes to science the coming years is evident. And in the discussions that we have in London now, those are centered around AI, how AI could change, affect, improve science. So we have sort of, I mean, we're in the midst of an ongoing discussion now where we could see that AI really helps us to solve questions that has been hard to solve all through the history of humanity. But of course, there are important discussions too about the dangers with AI. So when we make arrangements with Nobel laureates, as we're doing now in London, we are also lifting up, of course, both the pros and cons and how that could affect science.
0: Now, Hannah, also when you talk about being here, all the travel you do, the public-facing side of this role, the Nobel Foundation, of course, is in the process of a new building, creating a new building back in Sweden. Tell us what that looks like, what you think about. What does the Nobel Foundation think about when it thinks about creating a new building?
1: Well, this building is going to be sort of a home for the Nobel Prizes, and in a way a home for the laureates too, a place for laureates to come back to whenever they want, and where maybe it will be sort of the public place where you're most likely to run into a Nobel laureate if you come there. So it's supposed to be a building in the center of Stockholm, like an international powerhouse for science, for literature and for peace. A building where you could see, of course, exhibitions about Alfred Nobel, about the prizes, about laureates, about the achievements and what that has meant. But also to see exhibitions about cutting-edge science, about how literature is evolving, about challenges when it comes to peace throughout the world and possibilities. We will also have the possibility to have meetings in this house. So you could come there and you could listen to laureates and other brilliant people in this house on a daily basis. And we will, of course, also spread that digitally so that it will be spread internationally. And if everything works out well now, we could start building this house at the end of 27, and then we will open it in 31. And that happens to be the 130th anniversary of the Nobel Prizes.
0: You're working with, I understand, David Chipperfield Architects in Berlin. Was there a brief given to them? What do you think about in terms of the design of a building for the Nobel Foundation?
1: David Chipperfield himself, he put it like that this is sort of the Nobel Prize embodied in a building. So when he thinks about the architecture of the building, he says that he wants it sort of to embody the Nobel Prize. And that means that it has a dignity. This is a building that's going to be there for generations to come, for our grandchildren and their grandchildren and their grandchildren. So it's a building with dignity, and it's also a building that has sort of, it's going to be built in reused brick. So it's going to be a sustainable building, but also a building that's sort of, in a way, massive. It's something that's going to be there for a long time, but it's most of all an open building. It's open, it's accessible, it's going to be open every day, all year round, and you will be able to come there to attend, to learn from other people coming there. So it's a home for the curious.
0: So how does it fit into, do you think, the ecosystem of Stockholm as a city as well, in terms of that openness that you describe?
1: Stockholm, in many senses, is a very open city, and Sweden is an open country, Norway too. So, I mean, that's in the heart of Nobel, of the possibility to sort of spread the word of some of the world's largest achievements, and also to the possibility to everyone, for everyone to attend and to come and to meet other interesting people and have discussions with them. So openness is sort of in the Swedish and Norwegian heart.
0: When you describe all of that, were you surprised, frankly, that the Nobel Foundation didn't have a building like this for its first 125 years or so? I mean, does this change what the Nobel Foundation does? Does it change the mission in your mind by becoming more public-facing? What does having a building do in that sense?
1: Well, having a building of this kind has actually been discussed for a very long time. It was actually discussed already when the prizes were founded from the very beginning. But then quite soon, I mean, it was a difficult time in the world then too. We were approaching the First World War. It was a lot of tension. So at that time, they had to sort of wait. But now we're going to build the building. And I think it will give us much more, so many more possibilities than we have right now. We have a museum in Stockholm and a peace center in Oslo. But this big building will give us possibilities to do much, much more than we're doing today. Sweet. Really something to visit if you come to Stockholm.
0: Just finally, and I have a difficult one to end. U.S. President Donald Trump, when he did not receive the Peace Prize last time around, he said in a statement to Norway's leadership that he feels that he no longer has to think solely about peace as a result of not receiving the prize. I won't necessarily ask you to comment on that itself, but what do you want people to think about when they think of the prize and obtaining it? What motivations would you like prize winners to have?
1: The prize winners themselves.
0: Or those seeking the prize.
1: What sort of is in the very core of the Nobel Prize that Alfred Nobel himself wrote in the will is the award should be awarded to achievements that really have benefited humankind. I mean, those are really big words. But those ideas and that statement that we bring with us in all the Nobel work, that it should be awarded to things that have really benefited humankind and really groundbreaking achievements that will be of importance for not only for us who are here today, but for our grandchildren and their grandchildren. It's kind of sometimes hard to, especially to talk about, because they are really big words. But looking at the 125-year-long history of the Nobel Prizes, it's like looking at big steps for humankind that have been made. Courageous peace laureates and creative authors and also scientists that have truly solved things that we didn't really think that we were able to solve. So it has this brilliant legacy. And we aim at prizes that have that height and that dignity also in the future.
0: Hanna Harney, thank you very much for joining us.
1: Thank you so much.
0: That's all for this edition of The Big Interview. It was edited by Steph Chungu, and from me, Chris Chermak, thanks very much for listening. Until next time, goodbye.
2: There's so much opportunity that's being missed to tackle really important societal issues that can be supported by the built environment, and that's something that architecture and design and planning can do.
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0: Welcome back to Monocle Radio. Hope you just enjoyed that big interview with the head of the Nobel Foundation. Great to be able to speak with her right here at Midori House. We're going to have music for the rest of this hour. And up next, it's Julia Mestre.

0: Future Islands there with Seasons, a Monocle Radio classic. Odetto before that, the French funky group with Bonheur Simple. 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

0: Gucci. Andiamo a ballare lì stasera.
1: That was Poppa out of Italy, taking us to 1400 here in London. We've got Tall Stories coming up. This is Monocle Radio.

0: You are listening to Monocle Radio in association with Chanel Watches. Inspired by racing yachts, the J12 reconnects with its original inspiration and its original world, water. Both immensely soothing and peaceful, yet capable of unlimited strength. It is this breadth, balance, and singularity that define the intrinsic values of the first unisex sports watch by Chanel. A sensory icon designed to transcend horizons that has shaped the world of watchmaking for more than a quarter of a century. Chanel Watches, official timekeeper of Monocle Radio.
1: It is 2000 in Jakarta, 1500 in Vienna, 1400 here in London, and 9 a.m. in Toronto. That's the time on Monocle Radio, brought to you by Chanel Watches. Coming to you from our studios at Midori House in London, I'm Chris Chermak with you here on Monocle Radio for another couple of hours. We'll have tall stories in just a moment, looking at Mumbai, a jungle escape in the heart of the city. Then we'll join Fernando Augusto Pacheco on the stack in the next hour. He'll speak with Amanda Ferber from the Architecture Hunter. Later on, we'll also hear some insightful business stories on the entrepreneurs, and we'll have the premiere of Monocle on Design coming up at 2000 London time as well. That's all ahead. Plus a closer look at some of the top stories we're following today, the usual great music as well. But first, here are the day's main news headlines. The British government has published its new defence spending plan today. The Ministry of Defence is earmarking £5 billion for drone investment, and the government also wants the Royal Navy to use self-controlled ships and AI. Defence Secretary Dan Jarvis says the plan highlights the hard truth that the conflict in Ukraine has totally upended the way of war. Security has been boosted across South Africa today amid fears that anti-immigration marches could turn violent. The demonstrations are being held on the unofficial deadline set by protest organizers for all undocumented migrants to leave. President Cyril Ramaphosa says concerns about illegal immigration deserve to be heard, but the right to protest does not allow people to intimidate others or engage in violence. Iran says it has no peace talks planned with the United States in the days ahead. Negotiating teams from both countries are expected in Qatar this week, with the White House announcing that Jared Kushner and Steve Witkoff are both traveling to Doha to discuss efforts to end the war. But a spokesperson for Iran's foreign ministry says the presence of its delegation has no relation to the Americans' visit. And the influential Michelin Food Guide has awarded its first ever stars to restaurants in New Zealand. The eatery Essence in Queenstown has been handed 2 stars, while Tussock Hill in Christchurch and Jano Bistro in Wellington were among those getting a single star. Tourism New Zealand announced a $6.3 million partnership with Michelin last autumn to highlight the best the North and South Islands have to offer over the next 3 years. I'm Chris Chermak, and that's the news here on Monocle Radio.

0: A few more stories for you from Le Monde out of France. They are leading with Venezuela's earthquakes. The rescue workers not trying anything, saying it's too dangerous, but relatives are continuing to search for their victims and family members beneath collapsed buildings. Also, I resisted xenophobic pressure in the past, but now we have to leave. A look at South Africa and the violent campaign against foreigners that you heard in the headlines. A Q&A as well. France just experienced its most intense heat wave ever. You can ask questions of Le Monde's climate expert. And also, in the DRC's Ebola epicenter, a cascade of deaths and fear of contamination. Le Monde has been traveling to the Eastern Democratic Republic of Congo, where the Ebola virus outbreak began, looking at the situation there. Just one more as well. France has passed watered-down legislation to curb fast fashion. The law is aimed at reducing the environmental impact of the textile industry. It passed its final reading in the Senate just yesterday. The content underwent numerous revisions over the last couple of years. They've been negotiating this to accommodate domestic players in France and exclude online giants such as Shein and Temu from those concessions. Those are some of the stories from Le Monde in France. You can also sign up to our own daily newsletter. That is the Monocle Minute. Head over to monocle.com/minute. For now, though, here on Monocle Radio, time now to turn to this week's edition of Tall Stories.
1: Escaping the urban jungle can be particularly tough in the dense metropolises found throughout South Asia. But with small yet clever interventions, a simple raised walkway can reconnect citizens with nature and remind them of a part of their urban environment they may have otherwise forgotten. You're listening to Tall Stories, a Monocle production brought to you by the team behind The Urbanist. I'm Andrew Tuck. In this episode, Rahul Kadri, the principal architect of IMK Architects, who are behind the Malabar Hill Forest Trail, takes us for a nature walk in Mumbai.
2: The Malabar Hill Forest Trail is situated in Mumbai on Malabar Hill. It was a forgotten part of the city. This was land owned by the hydraulic department. It sits on top of the hill. There's the water supply for the city as a whole. And there's one side of the hill that was owned by the hydraulic department that has been sealed off to the public for the last 35 years. And since I, as a young boy, used to run around over here with my Doberman dog at the time, I knew this forest existed. During lockdown, my wife and I were walking nearby and I told her, come, let me show you something. And we jumped over the fence and we were in this forest. It's a 12.5-acre forest in the middle of the city that nobody knows about. And for many years, I'd been considering more people need to know about this. Open spaces are so rare in the city. So this time we kind of said, okay, let's put it together as a project. And instead of suggesting it myself as an architect and urban planner, I decided to do it as the chairman of the Citizens Association of the area, which I happened to be. So we went to the government at the time and they loved the idea. And the environmental minister was also the tourism minister at the time for the state, Sir Aditya Thackeray. He loved it. He says, come show me this space. So the very next day we went across and we saw it and he was fascinated and he says, this is something we must do. When we began to design it, what we were worried about is what will happen if thousands of people come in. I mean, this has been sealed off for 35 years and suddenly if you have thousands of people walking in, what will happen? So it was very obvious then that we should raise it off the forest floor to contain people on a specific path and they can't wander on the forest floor because there are also lots of snakes here, cobras here. And we decided that we should touch the forest floor only at one point. So the foundation should be at one point. And we have a V-shaped steel structure which supports a wooden walkway. Wood, as we all know, is the most sustainable way to build. The carbon cycle is the shortest. And any other material we also felt wouldn't really go with the feel of the forest. We initially decided to use a local sal wood, which has been used by the Indian railways for centuries. But then the contractor who was doing the job located a Malaysian teak wood, which is now grown in India, which had a much finer texture and took polish better. And he was willing to do it at the same price. So after testing, etc., we decided to use this Murbau teak wood. And yeah, it's beautiful. Mumbai, it's fairly dense. And Mumbai as a whole, per capita ratio of open space is 1.2 square meters per person. In comparison, London is 20. Our national standard is supposed to be 10. So open spaces are really at a premium in the city. And this was one space which was there and unused. So basically the idea was, how can we use it in the most sustainable way? So actually what we worked out with the government is that to maintain the quality and the silence, only 200 people are allowed to go on the walkway every hour to buy a ticket, and it's hour on hour, starts at 5 in the morning. So you want to keep it quiet so that just people get to be with nature, which is just rare. If you walk the Malabar Hill Trail today, it's half a kilometer long in a forest. It's got these beautiful rocks on one side, and it's thickly forested when you first come in. So you're walking on a wooden deck, which in India, in Bombay, is rare in itself because we don't use wood for construction much at all. So you're walking on a raised wooden deck through this very dense forest, and then as it curves along the hillside, the landscape changes. So you soon come across a meadow, and then when you go further on, the vistas open up much more and you can overlook the historic view of Chopati Beach. There's a raw simplicity to walking through a forest, and because it's in such a dense part of the city, it just feels liberating that this can exist in this space. It's been fascinating to see how much people enjoy the simplicity of being with nature and just walking in the forest. People have been coming from all over, from as far as 250 kilometers away. The booking slots, they're full 2-3 days in advance for the whole day, weekend especially. People come there with their families, people come with their elderly parents on wheelchairs. I think for most people in the city, it's really disbelief that this exists. I've had people from all walks of life come back to me and say just how connected they felt to nature when they were walking here. I think most of the people really enjoy the simplicity of being in the forest.
1: 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This episode featured Rahul Kadri from IMK Architects, and it was produced and edited by David Stevens. Be sure to subscribe to the podcast to receive new episodes every week. I'm Andrew Tuck. Goodbye, and thank you for listening, City Lovers.
0: That was Tall Stories. Thanks very much to Andrew and the team. For more stories about the cities we live in, you can tune in to a brand new episode of The Urbanist. It'll come up on Thursday at 2000 London time, just a couple more days. This is Chris Chermak. I'm at Midori House. I've got music coming up.
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0: Sweet little throwback there from Barbara Mendes out of Rio de Janeiro. Romy before that as well, the guitarist and singer of the XX with Enjoy Your Life. 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
1: Hello and welcome to the Monocle Cafe in London. 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
0: Welcome back to Monocle Radio. Heading to the Netherlands next. This is Benny Sings.

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Make a salmon sandwich with some pickles. Billy, we beg, we wanna quench your thirst.

0: You're listening to Monocle Radio in association with Chanel Watches. Inspired by racing yachts, the J12 reconnects with its original inspiration and its original world, water. Both immensely soothing and peaceful, yet capable of unlimited strength. It is this breadth, balance, and singularity that define the intrinsic values of the first unisex sports watch by Chanel. A sensory icon designed to transcend horizons that has shaped the world of watchmaking for more than a quarter of a century. Chanel Watches, official timekeeper of Monocle Radio.
1: It is 2200 in Manila, 1600 in Paris, 1500 here in London, and 10 a.m. in Montreal. That's the time on Monocle Radio, brought to you by Chanel Watches. Coming to you from our studios at Midori House in London, I'm Chris Chermak with you on Monocle Radio for just one more hour. And we'll hear from Fernando Augusto Pacheco on the stack in a short moment. This week, he'll speak with Jessica Giesel of Kut Magazine. Later on today, we've also got the premiere of this week's edition of Monocle on Design with our design editor Nick Manise and Grace Charlton. They'll be looking at whether design is born or something learned. We'll also have the latest from the world of business with the entrepreneurs and Tom Edwards, and we've got the Monocle Daily coming up at 1800 London time, live from right here at Midori House. That is all coming up, plus a closer look at some of the day's top stories. But first, here are the day's main news headlines. The British government has published its new defence spending plan today. The Ministry of Defence is earmarking £5 billion for drone investment, and the government also wants the Royal Navy to use self-controlled ships and AI. Defence Secretary Dan Jarvis says the plan highlights the hard truth that the conflict in Ukraine has totally upended the way of war. Security has been boosted across South Africa today amid fears that anti-immigration marches could turn violent. The demonstrations are being held on the unofficial deadline set by protest organizers for all undocumented migrants to leave. President Cyril Ramaphosa says concerns about illegal immigration deserve to be heard, but the right to protest does not allow people to intimidate others or engage in violence. Iran says it has no peace talks planned with the United States in the days ahead. Negotiating teams from both countries are expected in Qatar this week, with the White House announcing that Jared Kushner and Steve Witkoff are both traveling to Doha to discuss efforts to end the war. But a spokesperson for Iran's foreign ministry says the presence of its delegation has no relation to the Americans' visit. And the influential Michelin Food Guide has awarded its first ever stars to restaurants in New Zealand. The eatery Essence in Queenstown has been handed 2 stars, while Tussock Hill in Christchurch and Jano Bistro in Wellington were among those getting a single star. Tourism New Zealand announced a $6.3 million partnership with Michelin last autumn to highlight the best the North and South Islands have to offer over the next 3 years. I'm Chris Chermak, and that's the news here on Monocle Radio.

0: We've got the stack in a little while, but first, earlier today on The Briefing, in recent years and across the board, budgets at Germany's Ministry for Economic Cooperation and Development and for overseas humanitarian aid have been cut by roughly a third. The German government has unveiled, though, a new South-North Commission on Development at the Hamburg Sustainability Conference taking place today. It aims to unite voices from the global South and North to build a more cooperative and inclusive international order. While Thomas Waterhouse spoke earlier with Damian McElroy, the London bureau chief of The National, who began by describing the fact that the crux of this story is really the fact that what we refer to as the Global South has changed, their fortunes have changed, and the idea is that we should be involving them more.
1: Yes, I think there are several imperatives, one of which you've already mentioned, but the other is these countries have changed. These countries are taking a much more forward-looking economic development approach, and the traditional donors have to get in sync with that, as well as offer money and support. And then the third element is the international multilateral order is changing, and things like the World Bank are undergoing reforms, and everybody has to get up to speed with that as well.
2: What does this all mean then for the North?
1: It means it has to be in some ways more nimble and more able to say, we've had many years of working inside this, we can change, we can offer new frameworks, new openness, new ways of thinking, because there's a recognition that these countries actually want catalysts to growth, and they want to address things like climate change rather than traditional hardship issues, as it were, in new ways, and that there has to be, if you like, not only leadership, but an openness to reform from the traditional donors.
2: I mentioned in my intro that budgets in Berlin have been slashed in recent years. Do we have a clearer idea about just why development and aid budgets have been cut in Germany?
1: Well, Germany is not alone in this. As you probably know, the UK has drastically cut its own aid budget and gone out of the League of Development Superpowers, as it were. And France has done fairly drastic cuts as well. So I think in Germany, the link is not as explicit as it is in the UK between the trade-off between defence and development spending or overseas aid. But the German government is also keen as well to remain a player and to remain really at the forefront of development around the world. And that's why I think it's taken this approach of having a commission which it can play a coordinating role. And it says itself in the article which we've run today that it wants to enable the voices that come from the Global South to change the system from within.
2: Let's just get into some more of the nitty-gritty about this new commission that's been unveiled in Hamburg today. Just what are the precise aims of this commission?
1: So the precise aims is, first of all, to include a lot of developing countries, a lot of countries that want to see systemic change. And by giving those countries a kind of role in changing the framework of things like the Sustainable Development Goals, and to basically set up a system that works for the 21st century, this commission will, take leading players. It has 20 commissioners from various parts of the world and various interests and development challenges, and it's going to work with them to come up with a report which it will present at the end of 2028.
2: You mentioned the word challenges. Just what are the challenges for this commission? What might the pitfalls be?
1: Well, the pitfalls is if you are trying to feed into a process, say, like the multilateral development and lending system changes. So those institutional changes that stem from the UN system that was set up after the Second World War and the World Bank and the IMF, etc., then, you know, you have to come up with a coherent consensus, really. And so getting those voices aligned is one thing, but that's why they've chosen this commission system that can, if you like, sift views, find rules, and develop these joint solutions that they've set out to achieve.
2: And in your opinion, might we see other forms of this commission spring up elsewhere?
1: Well, I think what is interesting about this approach, which Germany has really been formulating for several years, as you say, it's hubbed around the Hamburg Sustainability Conference, which is on at the moment. That's where this South-North Commission has been presented today. It's chaired by the former German Chancellor, Olaf Scholz, and it has a former president of Costa Rica as the co-chair, Laura Chinchilla. So it is really has spent a few years trying to set up a process which has a lot of backing from UN figures, has a lot of involvement of leaders from Africa and Latin America. And it has now come to the point where it thinks it can put a structure around this and come up with some solutions, really, that it thinks can feed into the process of reform that is already happening at the UN and elsewhere.
0: Damien McElroy, London Bureau Chief of The National, speaking to Thomas Waterhouse earlier today on The Briefing. 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The Briefing is live every weekday at midday London time right here on Monocle Radio. Now, if you're sticking with us right now, we're going to be enjoying some great music in a little while. But first, it is time for The Stack.
3: Hello and welcome to The Stack. 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We also speak with Jessica Geisel, founder of the legendary zine Cut. Enjoy the show.

0: From Midori House in London, this is The Stack, 30 minutes of print industry analysis, and I am Fernando Augusto Pacheco. We start the show talking with Amanda Ferber, founder and CEO of Architecture Hunter, a global non-traditional media platform dedicated to architecture, with over 3.5 million followers. She worked with Marcy Kogan's Studio MK27 and Arch Daily in the past as well. She joins me to talk about Brazilian design, the success of her platform, and the importance of real-life events.
1: On June 3rd, 2013, I was in architecture school here in São Paulo, in Brazil. It was my first year in school. I was 18 years old. And for architecture school, we always have to bring lots of references and study cases for school, of course. And then at the end of the first semester, I realized that I had many interesting references. And I thought to myself, like, whoa, the world needs to see this. And I confess that I get very excited a little bit easily. So I was so excited with all these references. And I decided to create an Instagram page to share all these references. And it was in the beginning of Instagram as a platform itself, because Instagram was created in 2010, but it really got popular in 2012. So back at that time, it was completely different than it is nowadays, that everybody has like a professional profile, like restaurants, hotels, companies, they have their profile on Instagram to share their work. So I really didn't know that this could be something that eventually I was going to turn Architecture Hunter into something I do professionally. You know, it was literally just a hobby, because that's what Instagram was for back at the time in 2013. So I created it. It was completely anonymous for many years. No one knew that the person behind Architecture Hunter back at the time, because nowadays we are a group of people, but back at the time it was only me. No one knew that it was just like a Brazilian girl, 18 years old from Brazil, you know.
0: I love that. And it evolved a lot, because what started almost, well, not a collage, but all your thoughts, the things that you captured. But now I think you can describe, I think I saw in your website, it's like a live magazine in a way, right? Because you have your website, there's some editorial content as well. So tell us about that progress as well. So now it's certainly not a hobby anymore.
1: Yes, no, certainly. Everything has evolved since then. And we like to say that Architecture Hunter had some specific, like very clear phases. So there was the phase that it was only an architecture hobby, like almost like a school project, you know. But then when I graduated in 2018, that's when I decided to really take it seriously. I think I already had like 1.5 million followers back at the time. So it was like a very, I don't think it's fair to say easy, but it was kind of easy to make this transition to turning this huge following from a hobby into something. Of course, it was much easier than if I decided when I was 23 years old then to have a media, an architecture media or something, if I didn't have already a huge community. So it was easier, this transition, because I already had what was the most difficult thing, that it was this huge following, this huge community. I think this was like the phase two, when I started to look to things that I could turn Architecture Hunter into. And well, since a child, I always used to say that I wanted to become an architect. But during school, I realized that my heart, my passion was much more into communicating architecture, not into designing properly. I was very close also to other architecture medias. So I worked for 2 years in ArchDaily. I was already very close with Architizer. So I didn't want to make Architecture Hunter become something that they are already doing like a great job. I think I know that nowadays talking about videos and films is obvious, because all social media and all these platforms force people to work with these tools. But back at the time, that wasn't the reality. So in 2018, I think we didn't even have IGTV in Instagram, if I'm not mistaken. I thought that like films for architecture could be a great way to communicate architecture, and no one else was doing that back at the time. So that's when I started to explore this tool as something that Architecture Hunter could become a specialist. And well, long story short, we spent 2019 exploring films as our main tone. Back at the time, I was working with in collaboration with a small production company here from Brazil. And then in 2020, I invited one of the founders of this audiovisual production company to become a partner in our Texture Hunter, because the idea was to have our own structure. And then eventually he came and he brought another person. So this is Matheus Gaite. And then he also brought Luis Ferrioni, who was like kind of like a mentor for Matheus, because Matheus, he's my age, and Luis had like 15 years of experience in this audiovisual production world sector here in Brazil. He had lots of experience with movies for the theater or for Netflix or for Global Play. So he had a huge experience in that. So then in 2020 is when both of them came and joined as partners in our Texture Hunter. That's like the moment that I would like to say is phase three of our Texture Hunter, because then it really started becoming much more like a company. Because the three of us, we have very different visions and ways of thinking that kind of complement each other, you know? So it's great, because that's when things really started to evolve, because we had this complementary vision. So we started to hire more people. So we became like a bigger team, a proper team with processes and sectors of people, with different people from different sectors. We're very multidisciplinary. And then we created our own awards, we created our forum. So since 2020, when they joined us, I think things really took like another level, you know?
0: I want to ask you, Amanda, what makes a good story for an architecture hunter? Because you're right, you've worked at the traditional architecture press, you know. I'm sure you get a lot of pitches every single day. What do you want to publish? What's your aim with the architecture hunter?
1: Well, we're always looking, especially for stories that are authentic. So I think like we could realize this difference when our Texture Hunter back at a, I don't know, maybe 2015 or 16, when people were already aware of our Texture Hunter and they started to send us the projects. Not only we were hunting for the projects to publish, because when we were on this active hunt of what to publish on our Texture Hunter, it was much more about the aesthetics than it is today. Because back at the time, we didn't have access to all these press releases about the projects, things that are behind, the stories behind it. So we were much more focused on the aesthetic of the project. But when architects and architectural students started to send us and share with us all the projects, we started to know the behind the scenes of many projects. And that sometimes, like, one project is not like that different or that special, but I don't know, there is a technique or something very innovative in the materiality that they're using, or something that they are creating for the first time that no one was ever able to do, you know? So I think there is a huge shift in our story when in our history, when we started to get access to all the story behind architectural projects. And that's something we're always looking for. So it's this balance of something that, of course, is visually pleasant and that follows our editorial guidelines, but also projects that has something that other architects can learn from. And I think that's something that we are looking for each day more and more, you know. And that's also why we created our awards, because there are some projects that has this impact, like this different impact.
0: Tell us about the Brazilian. Of course, you are Brazilian. Most of your staff, I presume, they're Brazilian. It is a very much kind of a, you know, a Brazilian publication, but it is also in English. So it is also focused on the, you know, the international market. So how do you see? Because, you know, Brazil produces amazing design. We are very respected around the world. But tell us, how do you balance that, being a Brazilian publication but also focused internationally? But I guess you also feature a lot of beautiful Brazilian design.
1: Yes, that's very interesting, because writing everything in English wasn't a decision that I made so consciously. I would love to say it was, that it was like a smart move, but it actually wasn't. I just started writing everything in English since the beginning, because I wanted all the authors of the project to understand what I was talking about, that I was saying good stuff about their project. So since the beginning, the audience of our Texture Hunter has always been international. So for example, nowadays on Instagram, where most of our audience is international, so only 9% of the audience in Instagram are Brazilians.
0: Wow.
1: So 91% is spread all over the world. That's something that we love. Like, we love this fact that we are Brazilians, but our audience is spread all over the world. Our platform as something that helps Brazilian architecture to get the word, like all around the world. Of course, not only Arquitetura Entre published architecture, Brazilian architecture, but because we're here, we're always in touch with all the Brazilian architects. We're very aware of everything that is happening. So we are very proud to be one of the platforms that helps spreading the word of Brazilian architecture. And at the same time, because we also have this very international audience, we're always also receiving the projects and getting to know lots of things that are happening outside Brazil and bringing this knowledge to the Brazilian audience, and kind of putting in the same shelf. I always like to see this way, the Brazilian architecture with the international practice. This is mostly when it comes to the publication online that doesn't come with the videos that we produce. Because then, when it's about the architecture, when it comes to film production about architecture, of course, that we end up talking much more about Brazilian architecture because we're based here. So, of course, it's much easier to produce films based in Brazil than elsewhere. And this is also something we are very proud of because I think Brazilian architecture for the past years has been evolving a lot. In the 60s, in the 80s, we had a very good production. And then for some times, Brazilian architecture was not that inspiring, especially for other countries. But then I think nowadays, for the past decade at least, Brazilian architecture has been so good and became such a good reference for everyone. So when we bring this into film production in this narrative where architects can talk about the process, not only the result, not only the first ideas, but how they got to do everything that they're doing. I think this is a very important movement because people start to understand how difficult actually is the process for every architect to turn their ideas into reality, to become a thing's reality, So when it comes, of course, to the architecture films, we tend to talk about Brazilian architecture a little bit more. But it's because we're based here. But a way that we found to make possible to not talk about only about Brazilian architecture, but also about international projects worldwide is finding some filmmakers that are our collaborators, not like exclusive for Architecture Hunter, but also work with us in different parts of the world. So most of our team, yes, we're Brazilians, but we have some collaborators that are filmmakers in specific regions of the world. So every time that we have something interesting to film in other part of the world, we make it feasible to do these collaborations with other filmmakers that are spread in other parts of the world.
0: Amanda, looking ahead for 2026, are you excited for the platform? What are the plans, to consolidate this big audience that you have? And you mentioned the awards. I mean, I wonder if also events is also part of something that you've been thinking as well.
1: Yes. So events are something that we've been working for the past years, usually in collaboration with brands. So like brands or fairs, for example, here in São Paulo, many fairs and brands got in touch with us too. So we were like the curators of speakers for some events. But then we started to feel the need to also create our own event and in a way that we could have like our own curatorship of speakers, not only that were like focused or related to something specific that this partners wanted. So last year, for example, in 2025, we had the Hunter International Forum for the first time. Was the first edition. It was here in São Paulo. And the idea was to bring international speakers and also speakers from different parts of Brazil for a two-day event, like the whole day forum here in São Paulo. And that was incredible. And this was like specifically important for us because in 2023, we went to Copenhagen to cover the Congress of Architects that happened every 3 years. And the discussions there were so important. But at the same time, like hosting the event in Denmark was not that easy for many architects to go. Like Denmark is not a, it's a very expensive city. So I was worried because I think there were only 7 or 10 architects that were there hearing all the lectures. And at the same time, I think there was no Brazilian architect in the panels to be part of the discussion. And I was so worried because the discussions were so important and only a few people were able to have access to all the important things that were being discussed there. So I started to wonder why huge events like this didn't take place in Brazil and in Latin America, not only Brazil. So to be honest, in 2025 is when we had the courage to do something this size in Brazil and to bring these discussions to Brazil and to Latin America.
0: Obrigado, Amanda. And for more, go to architecturehunter.com. And finally on the show, a pleasure speaking with Jessica Geisel from the legendary dyke zine Cut, the sister publication to Butt magazine. Its lilac pages gained a cult following, even though there were only 3 issues of it. And now Idea Books is publishing a facsimile edition of Cut. The page-for-page replica has a new cover by Jop van Bennekom. Let's hear from Jessica about Cut and her latest projects.
2: I worked with Gert and Joop at another publication in Amsterdam. We were all living in Amsterdam at the time, called BLVD magazine, Boulevard magazine. It was more like a lifestyle magazine, and Gert was the editor-in-chief. Joop was a graphic designer, and I was working there as a contributing editor, and I brainstormed a lot with them. And then at one point, they went on to make Butt, and yeah, and we were like sitting in the bar one night, and after a few beers, they were like, they had just released actually the first issue of Butt, which was against all odds. I don't think they expected it to be such a success. And I think a bit high on all these things. We started the conversation that it could be fun to launch a lesbian sister. And then Cut means cunt in Dutch. So it was also like a bit of a wordplay. So it was like a bit of a joke, I think, at that moment when we talked about it. But the next day, I think we thought it was a good idea because we went to produce it, actually. And we made 3 issues between 2001 and 2002. So it's 25 years ago. It's a long time ago. It's crazy.
0: But it's interesting that a magazine that only had 3 issues, it had such an impact, right? I mean, otherwise, we wouldn't be talking about today, but still about those 3 issues. How do you feel is that? I mean, because it didn't last, but perhaps it stayed in people's imagination in some ways.
2: Yeah, I think it's a few things. First of all, I think people like things that are not available and they become a bit cult. So what happened with this Cut, and also because Butt, the super popularity of Butt and reaching out, especially like in fashion and lifestyle, and of course in the gay circuit, Cut became a bit an object of desire, you know, like some websites that sell like archival issues or archival books or whatever, they had issues and they're very expensive. So I think there became some desirability or something around it. And I think a lot of people collect all the issues of Butt. And I think there was also a desire to maybe have these issues of Cut. And yeah, I think that's the reason, but that's maybe more like from a collector's point of view. But I do think there's not that many lesbian publications, and especially not from that period. So we were definitely around at the moment. We called it like proto-queer or something. But it's, of course, there were queer publications and there were queer people. But I think for me and for Gert and Joop around that time, they really wanted to put gay culture, male gay culture, actually back into the underground and back in the dark rooms and like all these things, because it was like super visible around that period. I think with Cut, yeah, we were, as lesbians, we were not very visible. I think also not in publications and not with publications that lean on a gay brother that has a lot of visibility. So I think it was maybe a bit of a rare coincidence of factors or something that made the magazine such a success. When it came out, I did like a lot of radio interviews, there was like a lot of media attention actually to this thing, especially also in the fashion world and in a world I was not that familiar with actually. So maybe it was more successful there than actually with the lesbians, where we tried to aim with. I think a lot of lesbians at that time felt uncomfortable. There is really, it's been really interesting with this, with the republication of Körte as a book, that so much changed, I think, for lesbians. But back in the days, it was really not that simple and easy. And I do think also, like, the word feminism at that point was like a dirty word, or not. It was a word that came with a lot of history or history and references and connotations people didn't feel comfortable with, where now it's been totally re-embraced. And I think a younger generation of people like the word, and it's the same with lesbians. I think, yeah, voila, that's, I hope it makes sense.
0: No, it makes total sense, but even perhaps that's my take here. I don't know if you agree, but even when I go to the newsstand, there are a lot of kind of gay male publications, beautiful titles, a lot of nice photo shoots, but I am missing a little bit of lesbian content actually in the newsstand. Do you still see, of course, the world is completely different. We're in 2026. How do you see that?
2: I think it's unfortunately still, but it's my opinion.
0: Yeah, of course.
2: I could be wrong, but I think it has to do a lot with the economical situations, with money. I do think it's just harder for women than for guys. And I think especially lesbian women, yeah, it's harder, I think, to sustain a publication in the longer run, especially if you're like depending on advertising. And I think also like with cuts, it's there's really something, I think it's shifting and people can really appreciate lesbian culture a lot more than it used to be, but there is something. And I think now like people from the margins, specific aesthetics are way more embraced and accepted than 20, 25 years ago, especially from an advertising point of view. So I think when we came out, there were some other publications, but they all disappeared. And yeah, I was able to, because after Cut, I started Girls Like Us, which is more like a queer feminist publication. And we could do it because I had other jobs that paid for the publication. So, but that's not a given for everyone. And we also got a lot of support actually from Saint Laurent when Hedi Slimane was a creative director there. So that was great. And he really liked, I think he really liked what we did and the topics we had. But yeah, the fashion world, to be honest, sorry to say it, but they're quite conservative, and I think they still are to a certain extent. Or
0: they are, because, you know, they play with a lot of money. They are. They actually, things move quite slow sometimes, right?
2: Yeah, and I think really with lesbians, there's so much on us. If I look back at Cut, at that time, we had quite some male photographers, most of them gay, but still it's like a male gaze. I don't think I would do this today. I had blind spots, and I think also, yeah, it was like a bit like undiscovered territory as well. So by making the magazine, I also learned and educated myself, et cetera, et cetera. But yeah, I really think there's a lot, way more barriers and thresholds, I guess. Yeah, voila, especially for
0: totally
2: privileged gay men, which is unfortunately, and I said, yeah, I don't want to be like the frustrated lesbian, but it's just like it's the reality. And
0: I mean, as I said, I agree with you. I just feel like looking at the newsstand shelf, you know, that I visit many bookstores or cool newsstands around the world. But clearly there's some interest there as well. Cut has been, you know, the book. So tell us about the format of the book, because I know it's for sale. You can find it, Idea Books and other places as well. Is it kind of a best of the three issues, or is the whole content for the three issues?
2: It's the whole content. It's a facsimile. So they...
0: Fantastic.
2: ID Books, who contacted us, ID. Yeah, they had back issues and there was a lot of demand for these issues. So the idea to reprint it came actually from them, which is amazing. And we...
0: I love them, by the way. I think they're a super cool bookstore, you know.
2: Yeah. And they were super supportive. And we already sold out the first edition. So it's being reprinted as we speak. So yeah, I think... No, so yeah, it's a literal facsimile of these three issues. And then Jop van Bennekom and me worked on a new cover because we thought it would be nice to add something more contemporary, but it's an image from 2001. So it's part of an original series that was in the third issue. It's a picture by Viviane Sassen, a Dutch photographer.
0: It's an iconic cover already. You know, I think I've even Idea said it's one of their most liked pictures ever as well on Instagram.
2: Yeah,
0: it's incredible.
2: Yeah. And it's funny because also like this shoot came a bit as a spoof on a Miu Miu shoot. that Vivian was doing, and that we were like, okay, let's twist it around and subvert it and do something a bit more crazy. And that's what it became. And I think for the photographer, it's been a really important shoot, and especially that picture became really iconic. And so it's also amazing, I think, in a way that you co-create or give opportunity for photographers to explore, yeah, new topics and new subjects, and then build a bit on their career with that. So that was great.
0: Jessica, I just want to know a little bit more, you know, about Girls Like Us, because it's also, correct me if I'm wrong, is it celebrating 20 years or more already, right?
2: Yeah. It started in 2005, so it's almost more than 20 years. And we, in total, we made not that many. We just have a new issue that will be out next week. So we made 15 issues. As I said before, it's a lot of labor. It's not free. It comes with a price, etc., energy. In the beginning, we published a lot, and then gradually it became less and less, but it's still there, and it has its own fan base, and I feel like it has its own life, which is nice.
0: And finally, can you give us some sort of a preview what's upcoming in the new issue that's out very soon?
2: In Girls Like Us, it's really nice, actually. It's an anthology of a lesbian and trans bar I was part of in Brussels called Mothers and Daughters. It was an ephemeral bar, and we did it for 9 years. And we did, I think, 6 editions in different locations. And so it's really like a documentation of how to organize a lesbian and trans bar, and hoping to inspire other people to do it. And I feel like we started, we did the first edition in 2017. At the moment, a lot of queer bars in general were disappearing, and I think people moved online. And so there hadn't been a lesbian bar in Brussels for 15 years, I think, when we started. And now there's a new few bars opening. And I went to Paris, I saw new bars and restaurants. I went to London, I went to La Camionera, you know, which looks a lot like our bar. So it's nice. I think it's a good moment for lesbian culture. So in that sense, I also think it's a perfect moment for Cut to, for the book to reappear and, yeah, like reach out to a younger generation. And I went to the Paris As Book Fair, and we sold out super quickly. And I talked to a lot of younger people, younger lesbians, younger trans people, younger queers, who were like, what is this? Where is it coming from? And who made it? And I was like, me. And they were like, what? So it's funny to become almost your own archive, right?
0: I love that. And it's so cool to see young people being so fascinated for print as well, right? I see this so much these days.
2: Yeah. I think really there's been like a bit of a cultural gap with a lot of things existing online, publications existing online. And I think there's like a desire for the print and the community around it. Because I think Bud created a whole community. Cut didn't have time to do that, but Girls Like Us also has a whole community. And I think people need that more than ever in the dire times we're living in. I think it's very important. And I also like the intergenerational aspect of it, that something that came out 25 years ago reaches out to new people. And also in Cut, we had some archival stuff. So we also went back to visit some archives. So there's also this, it's not transformation, but like bringing something, to carry something towards future generations, but also not forget where you came from. And for me, it's super important.
0: Thank you, Jessica. Cut, the book published by IDEA, is out now. That's it for this week's show. My thanks to our editor, Jack Jewers. Any comments or queries, feel free to write to me, Fernando, at fpandmonaco.com. And remember, we're back next Saturday at 10 a.m. London time. 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I'm Fernando Augusto Pacheco. Until next time, it's goodbye from me.
3: 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That was The Stack on Monaco Radio. You can hear brand new episodes of the show every Saturday at 10 a.m. London time. This is Chris Chermak at Midori House. I'm with you until the top of the hour. I'll be handing things off to Thomas Waterhouse then. But first, let's enjoy some music tracks to brighten up your day.
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0: Classic there from Jazzinho with Celebration. Before that, we had Mis Amigos by Belén Aguilera out of Spain, a singer-songwriter originally from Barcelona. 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

After.

Venezuela's Rawayana there, taking us to 1600 here in London. Thomas Waterhouse is standing by to take over and will bring us, among other things, the entrepreneurs. Hope you've enjoyed the last few hours. This has been Chris Chermak. This is Monica.

0: You are listening to Monocle Radio in association with Chanel Watches. 7 times stronger than steel, the J12 ceramic is unmatched in its resistance to abrasions over time. Yet its greatest strength lies in its softness. Polished with diamond powder, it feels as smooth as silk against the skin. Combined with the Caliber 12.1 manufacture movement, the exceptional material embodies all the expertise and cutting-edge technology of Chanel watchmaking. An invincible softness that becomes one with whomever wears it. Chanel Watches, official timekeeper of Monocle Radio.
1: It's 1800 in Doha, 1700 in Barcelona, 1600 here in London, and 9 a.m. in Mexico City. That's the time on Monocle Radio, brought to you by Chanel Watches. Coming to you from Studio 2 at Midori House in London, I'm Thomas Waterhouse, taking over from Chris Chermack. It's great to have you all with us this hour. I hope everyone's having a great Tuesday. It's another bright and sunny June day here in London. Coming up in just a second, we'll be airing the latest edition of The Entrepreneurs. This week, we've been speaking to Jean-Marie Mognetti, the CEO and co-founder of CoinShares. He's been telling us about how he helped build one of Europe's leading digital asset managers. And then, in typical fashion, at 1800 London time, we'll be joining Andrew Muller and his guests Yossi Meckelberg and Alex von Tunzelmann live for The Daily. That's our current affairs evening discussion show. And don't forget, we'll be mixing in some great music from Monocle's playlist as well. Before all that, though, here are the day's main news headlines. The US Supreme Court has struck down Donald Trump's executive order, which aimed to limit birthright citizenship for children of undocumented migrants. Justices voted 6-3 in favor of this form of citizenship. The order was previously blocked by lower courts. Trump's opponents say his plans violated the Constitution's 14th Amendment. US Envoy Steve Witkoff and President Trump's son-in-law Jared Kushner are on their way to Doha for talks with Qatari mediators on regional issues, including negotiations with Iran. Qatar says there will be no direct meetings between US and Iranian officials, while Tehran's access to $6 billion in frozen funds will depend on progress in those talks. Security has been stepped up across South Africa amid fears anti-immigration demonstrations could turn violent. The protests coincide with an unofficial deadline set by organisers for undocumented migrants to leave the country, prompting President Cyril Ramaphosa to warn against intimidation and violence. And the Michelin Guide has awarded its first ever stars to restaurants in New Zealand, with Essence in Queenstown receiving 2 stars and a number of other eateries across the country earning 1-star ratings. The launch follows a $6.3 million New Zealand dollar partnership between Tourism New Zealand and the Michelin Guide, aimed at promoting the country's food and tourism sectors over the next 3 years. Those are the latest headlines this hour.

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1: Hello and welcome to The Entrepreneurs on Monocle Radio, the show all about inspiring people, innovative companies and fresh ideas in global business. On today's show, we'll meet the co-founder and CEO of Europe's largest and longest-standing digital asset manager.
2: The credibility which has been associated with bigger names than CoinShares getting into this industry has been an extraordinary positive momentum for us.
1: This is The Entrepreneurs with me, Tom Edwards. You're listening to The Entrepreneurs. Jean-Marie Mognetti is the CEO and a co-founder of CoinShares, one of Europe's leading digital asset investment firms, helping institutions and investors gain access to financial products through regulated, transparent investment solutions. A former commodities hedge fund manager, Jean-Marie spotted an opportunity in Bitcoin early and has spent the last decade building CoinShares into a truly global player in digital assets. I caught up with Jean-Marie in Monocle's Paris studio to discuss building a category-defining company, the rapid adoption of digital assets, and the growing use of crypto in business. He began by telling me about the evolution of CoinShares.
2: The premise is actually 2013, because we launched in 2014, but we start thinking in 2013. And the real story for us is like we're coming out of a very successful commodity hedge fund journey. The commodity cycle is coming to an end. And we are asking ourselves, okay, what next for us? And the partners like each other have been working together for a while. So say, okay, there's no reason to split the team. So what do we do next? And doing a bit of, you know, psychoanalysis or deep thinking about who we are and where we come from, we realize that we're very far away from the Texan oil man avatar. And we were really much more for deep value investors. And these deep value investors stay with us and put on our road a different kind of option to deploy capital. And one of these options ended up being Bitcoin. And when we discovered Bitcoin, it was very obvious that it was the one we wanted to spend our time in. Maybe not the next 12 years or 15 years, but like at least it was kind of at that time very, very obvious. So we didn't know back then what kind of rabbit hole we were about to enter like Alice. But this rabbit hole is getting deeper and deeper as the years keep going.
3: And I imagine that presumably at that point, you couldn't really have understood the potential transformational impact that this whole idea, whatever you want to call it, of a more decentralized finance could have had. Or actually, did you and your colleagues have an inkling about that?
2: No, we didn't. We were coming from an absolute trading background with a lot of engineering know-how and, you know, academic training. And so we look at it first and foremost as a trading opportunity. And we saw it very illiquid, very patchy, very different marketplace. And we said, okay, well, that's like the oil in the 90s. So we know how to trade that. And that's when we start looking at it and having our capital committed to it, that we started to do, okay, how do we mine a block? And I realized that mining a block was extremely elegant. How do we understand what the blockchain is and what it's really doing? And at the same time, you know, the evolution around blockchain start happening as the story developed. And so we start understanding a bit better where it was going. But if you had asked me in 2014 where we will be in 2024 or 2025, I would have been nowhere near the reality. If you go back to 2013, there was previously some attempt like Zcash and Hashcash and plenty of like other micro projects who were kind of failing. So, you know, Bitcoin was kind of an innovation on top of previous innovation. And we thought it was very interesting, but we didn't have any idea that it would be that successful.
3: It's interesting, that successful. And of course, now to come zooming up to the present day, the big institutional players, they maybe a little late to the party, but they start to come into your territory a little bit. Do you see that as a threat to what you're trying to do? Or actually, it's a vindication of what you've been committed to, right? Because it shows its legitimacy. It shows that, you know, it has to be taken seriously by all players, from the biggest institutional ones to the smaller retail investors. How do you look at that journey onto your territory by those big players?
2: Well, this is a great question. But if I go back just to the point before, what makes a difference in our success, despite when we started not being able to forecast exactly the future, was our capacity for resilience and our fortitude. And the fact that we are in this journey and dedicated to it and not trying to just be a little social butterfly doing a million stuff at the same time. And our kind of dedication to the craft, our dedication to the mission was very important to let us be where we are effectively that many years later. And yes, as you said, during these years, what used to be a very retail-driven narrative, because it is the first asset class, I will say, in the history of humanity where retail eat first and institution come second. Normally, institution come first and give a little crumbs to the retail, as you can see with SpaceX IPO. So it's kind of like a very interesting inverse pyramid, effectively, which is unrolling in front of you. And when we created CoinShare back in 2017, the name CoinShare was crafted really in 2017. It was a credit to one of my American business partners who was saying, well, BlackRock has iShares for everything in traditional finance, so we're going to create CoinShare. And back in the day, there was an article from Bloomberg saying the BlackRock of crypto is born welcome CoinShare. And so, as you can see, just by the naming we had at the time, or the branding we decided to go with at the time, we had, it was exactly not on our bingo card that big player will come that quickly. And to our benefit, because they're effectively creating a very positive draft for the whole industry, they came in with regulation, they came in with political will associated with it. You know, the US administration unlocking a lot of political will behind it has been a very strong push. And so we benefited from it. You know, like the credibility, which has been associated with bigger names than CoinShare getting into this industry, has been an extraordinary positive momentum for us.
3: Well, we'll talk about regulation and those other frameworks in a second, but just, I guess, it speaks to what you're saying, this your recent listing on NASDAQ just last month, the month before, it was in April, is that right?
2: First of April, not an April Fool, but it was first of April.
3: Well, it's funny. An interesting timing. Look, a pretty tumultuous, 6 months or so for the asset class. Lots of analysis, and everyone had a comment about, you know, the SPACs and how people were listing. Talk to me about navigating that, because presumably you understand some of the wariness or skepticism from the public, but at the same time it's a really critical moment, and I know the US is critical to unlocking not just scale but to deliver for the business more broadly. How did you navigate that? How did you and your co-founders weigh up, was the timing right? Did you have to shut out the white noise of commentary in the markets? Tell me about that, because it must have been an amazing moment.
2: We listed the company in 2021 originally. So 5 years later, day for day, pretty much, we listed the company in Sweden 5 years later, and 10 days later, released it in the US. And so the timing was kind of incredible, because we didn't forecast the timing at all, but the dates lined up perfectly. It was 5 years from the first day of trading to the last day, and then releasing in the US on the 1st of April, which was another sign, which was like, is it really a good day? But anyway, then the question which come from that is, how do you do that? It's very difficult to effectively take a company private and release it right away in one transaction. So we effectively bundled two transactions in one, which to a lot of private equity people who watched us along our journey, were like, you will never deliver on this transaction. It's way too complicated. The execution is like far too complicated and never been done before. But again, the odds and spirit of a CoinShare journey, we managed to deliver and execute. The question then is like, why do we do it this way and not do a secondary listing? A secondary listing would have kept us listed in Sweden, which is not what we wanted. We wanted to be absolutely a primary listing in the US, clean and simple. And then the next question is like, why do you do a SPAC? Because we're really down to financial engineering. We could have do a reverse takeover in any other shell, but that comes with like legal risk associated with previous management of the business. And we said, well, actually, we just want a clean shell with or without cash, and that basically calls back. So we just use a financial wrapper, which, to be fair, doesn't have always the best press in the US, but we just use it as a financial engineering tool to get us to the end goal, which was to list in the US. And, you know, through our capital market activity on our own stock during our listing journey, it ended up being very, not so much dilutive for our shareholders. It was a very well-executed transaction. And then your final question in the many, many questions, which was,
3: I do tend to do that.
2: There was a question about the timing. And the timing is always a good question, because people are asking us, you know, oh, what did you do with this timing and so on. And so first of all, we did the SPAC, and CoinShare was a perfect anti-SPAC or the perfect non-SPAC client, because, you know, out of all the SPAC happening in 2024, I think only two companies had, you know, an EBITDA more than 25 million. So it was a perfect kind of non-SPAC client. And so when it comes to the timing, again, we're going to do things in a CoinShare way, whereby people always try to effectively time the market, and we say, well, we are ready, the company is ready, the processes are ready, transaction is priced already, we don't need to worry too much about that, why should we wait? Let's go to the market, and, you know, the track record will speak for itself. So I would say hype company go public when the timing is right, you know, resilient company and well-run company go public whenever they are ready, and we were ready.
3: Resilience. We may come back to that, I sense, later. Just tell me a little bit about culturally, though. I'm interested in this, and lots of the entrepreneurs that I talk about say, you know, it's great starting a business in Europe. There's lots of great talent here. The appetite for innovation is pretty good here. But they hit a point where, whether it's ambition or the pace and scale of growth that they are seeking, they need to look to the United States. Now, funny moment for the US in soft power terms, politically, of course, at the moment. But tell me a bit about why it had to be the US and what that does unlock for you in terms of realizing the bigger goals that you, your co-founders and CoinShares as a business has.
2: So if you look just simply in terms of the depth of the capital market pool, you're talking cheese and chalk. You know, it's like, it's not at all the same story. You know, Europe has a very diminishing availability of capital. The liquidity on the LSE or any kind of main market in Europe is effectively at a low point historically. And so that's kind of impact price discovery. The impact of price discovery is impacting valuation. The impacting of valuation impacts the capital raise. So all this kind of shareholder value transmission is being impacted by the quality of the listing, making a lot of European company perfect target for well-value or overvalue American company. So not seeking at all an overvaluation, we're just seeking a fair valuation for the company where price discovery is happening the right way. And so it couldn't happen in Europe. And, you know, the first point is like, we were not even able to list our company originally in London, despite being a British company, because back in 2021, the UK were closed for crypto. So we were very kindly hosted by our friend at Nasdaq in Sweden, who said, come to us, we'll be happy to get you.
3: They're very friendly, the Swedes, aren't they?
2: You know, they have some very, very nice experience there. And you need to go there and have a crayfish party with the Swedish. And I guarantee you will never leave.
3: I'm going there very soon. Okay, let's change tack a little bit. We talked already a little bit about the big institutional players. And I'm interested in the institutionalization of digital assets more broadly, JM. What I find interesting, I've been hearing this a lot actually with the conversations I've had, whether it's from ultra high net worth portfolio construction, even talking about family office allocation, there's a definite shift in appetite. Not at a huge scale, maybe it's 1%, but it seems a really decisive change. And this is perhaps only in the last 2 to 3 years. Do you agree with that reading? And what does that mean for these products as an asset class?
2: So if you go back just a couple of years ago, like before 2024, it was a real risk for your career to invest in digital assets as a portfolio manager or as a family office manager or simply as a banker doing some advisory. Actually, most of the advisory function in Europe are not allowing to advise on digital assets. So it's execution only, where the client pick up the phone and say, I want to buy that. The banker will stop himself at saying which product. Fast forward to today, it is becoming a career risk not to be able to have any game in digital asset as an advisor, because this kind of segment of the institutional stack is getting a lot under tension. You have the biggest generational wealth transfer in the history of the world, which is happening over the next 20 years. This transition is coming with new generation challenging the old one at the dinner table, saying, I make money on X or Y or Z. Why did your superstar banker didn't advise you on that? And put family in kind of this discontent situation around Thanksgiving dinner or around Christmas dinner or any kind of family gathering around the world. And so institution has to react to stay on track. And so that's really what's happened post-2024, where we see the narrative shifting, the advisory function has to react, okay, how do we increase our presence? And the research coming not only from crypto-native asset management like us, because despite our background in traditional finance before, people will always still associate us with like a bit more of a crypto flair than a traditional player. And so the research and kind of the validation coming from more traditional house is helping elevating the narrative.
3: And that's interesting about the different demands that that next generation are making. And I wonder, they maybe have a slightly different risk appetite. They certainly have a different appetite to innovate and to change things up. But they also, I'm generalizing, they seem to be more interested in greater transparency and in trust. They want to know the provenance of products they buy, of financial products that they're invested in. How much of a challenge is that? Because obviously this is a sector generally that's had a mix of press, and there's an issue, has been an issue around trust. If you are positioning yourself as the trusted brand that's made money year on year and that is in it for the long term, how do you do that against the backdrop of skepticism, cynicism from many people around the sector, which is a sector they view with, understandably or not, some suspicion? How do you balance that? Because it's a balancing act.
2: So it's very interesting because there was a very well-known house started the most successful Bitcoin ETF in 2024. There was a ton of negative press on Twitter, or X now, which was about, yeah, they don't have the Bitcoin. We don't believe they have it, or they're just faking it, and so on. And CoinShares, to some degree, has been very, very focused on this transparency. In 2017, we were doing the custody ourselves, basically. And in 2017, when the market first rallied to $1,300 per Bitcoin, we realized that, okay, one, custody needs to be done properly. And as a result, we created a joint venture with Nomura, Ledger, the French cybersecurity giant, and CoinShares to just be able to create a regulated custody solution, not a black box, something transparent. And second of all, we were the first one to install a proof of asset, effectively, in real time, which has been since then copied by every single exchange. So every single exchange that's giving you proof of assets, saying that's our balance sheet and our asset and liability. CoinShares has been doing it since 2017. With, like, at the beginning, we were able to have almost quasi-live reporting because it was a new technology, which was allowing to do it. And so we did this transparency exercise from the beginning. Then there's another example of that, which was when we did staking. We were the first one to bring staking to the market as a part of our offering in some of our product. But most of our competitors were kind of saying, oh yeah, we'll give you some staking, something like this. And it was kind of very kind of non-transparent at all. CoinShares, when competitors are wrong, otherwise say, okay, we're going to give you a fee holiday and we're going to share the staking reward with you. And here is how we're going to share the staking reward. So it was mathematically proven, and it was very transparent for the client to know that we're not trying to do anything shady. And that has been kind of our journey since the very, very beginning. And this kind of journey we have also extends to our relationship with auditors, our relationship with regulators, where we try as much as possible to have an open book policy with them to say, okay, look, we know it is frontier pushing the border, but anything you want to know, we're here also to help you understand what we're doing. So it is this kind of like public-private partnership we are instigating to try to push further and be helpful to the overall community.
3: Well, you've kind of done it there a bit, but in terms of that public governance, that regulatory framework, give me an actual example. Give me a sort of a use case that shows that progress and maybe shows the reward of having valued that since, as you say, 2017. Because I think there's still, again, a feeling, maybe the media perpetuates it, that it's a new wild west out there and we lack these frameworks. And in the US, there's greater risk appetite than there is in Europe or in APAC or whatever. Give me a use case that demonstrates that there is sufficient robustness and where you've seen your business benefit from that and indeed help to support that regulatory rigor.
2: Well, we can look at the not so glorious time in our history, you know, when Luna happened, which was a big hack, or when FTX happened. We were the first one to communicate to the market in all transparency, where our counterparty were like kind of hiding behind the fact we're a private company and nothing to see here. We went absolutely transparent, say, okay, this is our exposure, this is how we're managing it, this is what's happening. Thank you very much. And actually, it kind of reassured the market to know that we were on top of it and not just kind of hiding behind kind of lovely paintings. The kind of nature of the evolution, because effectively this industry is moving very fast, sometimes break things. And the question is, as everything in finance, is about survivability. So it's about your risk management. And so we did that very well. Another example in that way is like, there is plenty of businesses we could have done over the years, which would have been, I would say, questionable from a securities mindset. And we always put that into scale to say, okay, we have a moral compass here. We know we have been regulated for the most of our career. What would be the look of a regulator on that if it was regulated tomorrow? And that has been kind of the way we look at every single business development we were doing. So give an example, we are very involved today in how asset management is transforming, how asset management is moving on chain, which is changing the way people are consuming asset management tomorrow, but also the way we distribute it, the way we are effectively ensure stewardship of asset and the administration of asset. And all these kind of things is reinventing the model of asset management. the same way we reinvent the model of prime brokerage and other things along the way. But as we look at it, there is this kind of big elephant in the room. Say, okay, well, we can do it in a way where we'll break every single rules and forget about everything we learned from a securities law perspective or an AML perspective, or we just try to figure out a way which blend the two approach, make a convergence of the two approach, create a kind of a merger of the two approach. It was, okay, maybe the old approach is a bit too stiff, it needs to be improved, but the approach of there is nothing to be done is not also the right approach. So how do you create this convergence between the two? And we've been championing that from the beginning.
3: Do you know what strikes me as really interesting, Jem, is you keep coming back to this idea, it's a little bit of, you know, where others zig, you zag, and being true to those foundational values of the business, you know, shutting out the white noise. But it's really important to communicate that to people. And yet, at the same time, you also have this sort of commitment to quiet authority. You don't constantly make pronouncements. You're not always broadcasting your virtues. And when you do it, it's with some subtlety and thought. It's funny, I have here this beautiful magazine, which is a lovely expression in print, which obviously at Monocle we like, of some of your values. But again, it's about storytelling. There's a subtlety to it, which I admire. But in the, to be blunt, in the world of business and success and customer acquisition, you need to build that brand. You need to grab the trust and make your services essential. How have you made it sustainable to be subtle and thoughtful and not bash people over the head with your brand, but keep on building? Because I'm sure lots of marketeers would say to you, come on, you've got to do this and this, and you've got to blast all these messages out there. Is it actually demonstrates that it can pay to just be a bit quieter, a bit more confident, take your time?
2: I think it's down to being truthful to your own value to start with and not try to be something you're not. It's also down to the people you surround yourself with. And, you know, we surrounded ourselves with a marketing team which was not coming from a retail financial franchise. They were not coming from finance at all. They were coming from technology and maybe, you know, B2B or B2B2C, you know, background and agency background. So having this fantastic marketing team around us who help us redesign the brand, keep the name, but like reinvent the brand, do some stuff completely different, think out of the box effectively a little bit and kind of be a bit orthogonal to everything does in finance, help us differentiate ourselves. You know, like there is a sea of seamlessness in finance where everybody has the same colors, the same logos, the same whatever. And so we come here a little bit trying to say, okay, how I'll make ourselves a little bit different. You know, we don't want to be a retail brand like a Revolut or a SoFi in the US. That's not our game. But like, what's keeping our pedigree of an institutional focused brand? Do we keep effectively embracing and inviting more and more people on our journey? And so that's kind of two things. Say, truthful to you, truthful to your value, surround yourself with the right people. And then, you know, make sure the, as a third point, make sure the success makes its own noise. You know, like at some point, you know, the Americans are very good at proning, you know, fake it till you make it. You know, I think it's a great motto, which works well in some industry. In finance, where fiduciary duty is a key fundamental, it is something at CoinShare we take very seriously. And so we really focus on saying what we do, doing what we say, and keeping doing it in a kind of a subtle way.
3: Subtlety. It's important, right? Few marketers should maybe listen to that advice. And has it surprised you, not just in terms, we talked about that generational shift, what about in terms of emerging markets, the appetite to talk to you, to engage with digital assets more broadly? Or maybe that doesn't surprise you because I guess it's intuitive, but that must be an exciting potential next expression or part of the growth story for CoinShares to look at EMs maybe in a different way. Do you recognize that?
2: It is definitely recognized. What is very critical to understand probably is like the same way people in Russia, for instance, jump from no phone to a cell phone, or people in Africa jump from effectively no water to air conditioning in the house because there was a kind of a productivity gap and a technology gap, which gave them to accelerate massively. The question is like, how does emerging country going to start embracing asset management at scale? And so are they going to embrace it in the old-fashioned way with like wrappers which are kind of like 30 years old, with a kind of like institution and kind of technology which are, you know, electronification of the financial market in Europe is Euroclear, it's 1970. It's not exactly super new and super technology savvy. It has done a great job so far, but it's not going to power the next wave of acceleration. And so if we want to go there and if we want to be able to address their demand, how do we make sure we are meeting them effectively where the demand is and through the canal of distribution, which are the new canal of distribution. There's plenty of examples. There is a kind of a Nordic institution about human rights foundation who do a lot of work around the value of Bitcoins in Africa, the value of Bitcoin in Afghanistan, and what has happened. And there's plenty of fantastic use case, which has never been showcased, but they have like some small videos explaining it, which show really what technology can do for people who are looking after it. But what it highlights as well is like in some of this country, a phone minute is a unit of transaction. And so if you think about that, say, okay, people are using minutes of phone as a unit of transaction, what does that mean for the way they will invest tomorrow? You know, are they all have a bank account? How's the bank account going to be linked? Is the bank account going to be just linked to their cell phone? It's plenty of stuff which are kind of changing. And, you know, the world is developing and we want to be ready. And that's part of the reason as well where on-chain asset management is also part of the future.
3: And just quickly, I think you like our founder here at Monaco, you're on the road all the time. You're traveling a great deal. You're based everywhere, right? How do you stay?
2: I'm competing for miles with Tyler, for sure. Yeah.
3: How do you stay grounded though, like that? I think that commitment to still finding fun in it is so important. That's one great lesson. But when you're traveling all the time, it's hard to be grounded and keep your roots. Have you got any kind of trade secrets for us, JM, that our listeners might be able to adopt for themselves?
2: It's all about logistics. So you need to get a great concierge in every single city you're going. But all jokes apart, I think traveling is extremely important. It's like the way we develop CoinShare over the years. CoinShare will not even exist if my business partner didn't play this round of golf in Florida and if I wasn't in Hong Kong at the same time meeting Bitcoin miners. This kind of, I would say, cultural evolution is coming from traveling. The world is very small and there is plenty of things to discover. And as you were mentioning earlier, you don't discover as much behind a keyboard and you discover when you have this real personal relationship and build them. And so whether it is business opportunities, a lot of the hire we did over the years are effectively consequences of travel. A lot of transactions we did over the years are consequences of travel and lunch and dinners and effectively socializing, what people tend to be afraid to do these days. But like, you know, that's kind of the spirit of life. And so I spent a lot of my early days and foundational years in Saint-Malo in Brittany. Saint-Malo is the land of privateers. That's where Robert Surcouf was born. That's where Jacques Cartier was born. Discover Canada. So, you know, without being completely addicted to that, you know, it was kind of like part of my sailing trip as a kid on my little dinghy was kind of like, okay, how do I cross the sea already? So, you know, it was pretty much there from the beginning. It's a question of how do we continue? And, you know, I was in San Francisco a couple of weeks ago and I've not been there for 25 years for enough. So you can see that sometimes you don't travel enough. But I was like amazed by how the city has changed. And I remember the city as a young adult. And everything was tall, and I visited again. I said, well, actually, it looks much more like a regional town than a big metropole. So it's very interesting to see how things and perspective evolve as you mature and grow up.
3: JM, I could talk to you all day, but it's been really fascinating hearing about the journey from that little dinghy off the coast of Saint-Malo to where CoinShares is now. Fascinating to see the next steps, but thanks very much for coming to share the story so far. It's been great to chat to you.
2: Thank you, Tom.
1: That was Jean-Marie Monietti, the CEO and a co-founder of CoinShares. And you can find out more about the business by heading to coinshares.com. And that is all we have time for on this episode of the programme. We'll be back at the same time next week. The Entrepreneurs is produced by Laura Kramer with audio editing this week by Christy O'Grady. 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
1: Monocle Radio Classic there from the South Korean capital. That was Shiny with Your Number. There's music from Nigeria, Spain and Finland still to come.
2: It's very interesting when you start doing something to not know about it because you're fearless and you don't really follow rules because you don't know nothing about the rules. It was all about instinct. 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

0: That was Melodrama taking us to the very end of this hour. I'm back in just a few minutes' time, and don't forget, in 1 hour's time, Andrew Muller will be here with The Daily. Do stay tuned to Monocle Radio, broadcasting live from London.
1: You're listening to Monocle Radio, in association with Chanel Watches. The strength of the Caliber 12.1 manufacture movement lies in its uncompromising robustness. Yet it is the infinite smoothness with which it delivers the seconds that guarantees the J12's flawless chronometric precision. Visible behind is a perfectly circular oscillating weight and 191 meticulously assembled components, reflecting the prowess of the Caliber 12.1. The embodiment of Chanel's watchmaking excellence with understated strength. Chanel Watches, official timekeeper of Monocle Radio.
0: It's midnight in Hong Kong, 1900 in Athens, 1700 here in London, and midday in Toronto. That's the time on Monocle Radio, brought to you by Chanel Watches. Hello and a very warm welcome to anyone just tuning in this hour. 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In just under an hour's time, Andrew Muller will be unpacking the day's biggest stories on his evening programme, The Monocle Daily. We'll also be taking a closer look at some of the day's top stories and enjoying some great music together as well. That's all ahead on Monocle Radio, but first, here are the day's main news headlines.

The US Supreme Court has struck down Donald Trump's executive order, which aimed to limit birthright citizenship for children of undocumented migrants. Justices voted 6-3 in favour of this form of citizenship. The order was previously blocked by lower courts. Trump's opponents say his plans violated the Constitution's 14th Amendment. US Envoy Steve Witkoff and President Trump's son-in-law Jared Kushner are on their way to Doha for talks with Qatari mediators on regional issues, including negotiations with Iran. Qatar says there will be no direct meetings between US and Iranian officials, while Tehran's access to $6 billion in frozen funds will depend on progress in those talks. Security has been stepped up across South Africa amid fears anti-immigration demonstrations could turn violent. The protests coincide with an unofficial deadline set by organisers for undocumented migrants to leave the country, prompting President Cyril Ramaphosa to warn against intimidation and violence. And the Michelin Guide has awarded its first ever stars to restaurants in New Zealand, with Essence in Queenstown receiving 2 stars and a number of other eateries across the country earning 1-star ratings. The launch follows a $6.3 million New Zealand dollar partnership between Tourism New Zealand and the Michelin Guide, aimed at promoting the country's food and tourism sectors over the next 3 years. Those are the latest headlines this hour.

0: Now let's check in on some stories we've spotted for you in the press today. The Times here in London has been looking at yesterday's bombing in Monaco, which targeted a multi-millionaire tycoon from Ukraine who'd been placed on Kyiv's sanctions list. The paper is also reporting on an island that's for sale, an island that the world-renowned butt lift plastic surgeon from Brazil, Ivo Pitangui, has converted into a James Bond-inspired lair. It's yours if you want it for a record $100 million. And the Times also has a piece about the makers of one iconic folding bike. Brompton is selling its stake to sports chain Decathlon and Chinese investors. The £18 million deal will help speed up, that's no pun intended, the British manufacturer's growth in China, apparently, which is already its single biggest market. Time now for another story, though, that we've been covering on the radio today. Earlier on the briefing, I spoke to a Wall Street journalist, Desal Yu, about North Korea's economic boom. This is what she told me.
1: I think if someone had visited North Korea 5 years ago and then more recently, they would see some surprising changes. A lot of the things that we heard were that many people in Pyongyang are using smartphones, QR code payments, apps that are like Uber. There's more electricity in the capital city and more traffic and more people actually owning cars, things like that. So people would be able to notice new high rises and things like that.
0: You were talking there about the capital, Pyongyang, which has clearly seen a shift with visitors, as you were saying, having more mod cons. But if we step outside of this city of the elites, and look elsewhere in North Korea, how does the picture alter?
1: What we know about North Korea is that it's a very closed-off country, and there are, you know, rampant human rights abuses everywhere. And one of the major issues, especially outside of the capital area, is food insecurity. UN reports say that roughly half of North Korea's population is malnourished. And so a lot of this development is focused in the capital area.
0: North Korea, as we've been saying, is really shadowy, a secretive country, traditionally speaking. It's always been really difficult, hasn't it, to get a clear picture of what's actually happening there. And the regime, of course, doesn't actually release any of its balance sheets. So how do we really know how rosy things are there?
1: Well, prior to the pandemic, the COVID pandemic, for example, North Korea locked its borders, they limited visitors, they strengthened surveillance over the population. And so, you know, there was a lot of expectation that North Korea's economy would suffer because, you know, trade with China was halted and there were self-imposed border closures and things like that. But if we look at satellite imagery reports from think tanks, we're learning that North Korea is actually making a lot of money from its troop deployment to Russia and weapons exports to Russia. Trade with China has recently reached new highs. So with the help of its friends in Russia and China, we're seeing signs that North Korea's economy has been way more resilient than we expected.
0: How much of this economic upturn is then purely down to North Korea's domestic efforts? You spoke there of Russia and China. What role have other countries played in all of this?
1: I think a lot of the cash that North Korea is making right now has to be attributed to the weapon sales and also the troop deployment to Russia. But at the same time, China is the main benefactor when it comes to providing North Korea with energy and food and trade. And so on top of that, North Korea has also turned out to be the world's biggest crypto thief, stealing billions of dollars in cryptocurrency with overseas laborers that they're stationing in countries like Russia and China that allow this. And they're laundering these funds to be used for their weapons program. So a lot of the money is being made by North Koreans who are stationed in Russia or China.
0: How might this apparent economic boom all play out on the world stage? If things are rosier in North Korea, surely the impact of foreign sanctions will be less felt on the ground there, and therefore North Korea might be less eager to cave in to foreign demands when it comes to negotiations, for example.
1: Right. So for decades, the US and other Western countries have operated under this assumption that sanctions would force North Korea to halt at least parts of its nuclear program. Now North Korea is refusing to engage in any talks because they have found a way to survive. Russia and China, they have veto power at the United Nations Security Council, and they have been refusing to impose any additional sanctions on North Korea. And North Korea is out here calling its nuclear program irreversible now. So really, the question moving forward will be, you know, how will countries be able to deal with North Korea's growing nuclear program when the incentives of the past won't work anymore?
0: A lot of what we know about North Korea is filtered through or comes from South Korea. You know, its southern neighbor, which is always monitoring what's happening north of its border. How is this economic transformation being viewed in the South?
1: So we have think tanks affiliated with South Korea's spy agency telling us that North Korea likely made up to $14 billion U.S. dollars from its weapons and weapons exports and also its troop deployment to Russia. So South Korea is very closely watching sort of the economic developments and also the advancements that are being made by getting involved in Russia's war against Ukraine.
0: Is this a bubble that you think might burst anytime soon? And if so, why might it burst?
1: Well, it's unclear how long North Korea will actually be able to export munitions to Russia. We know that the war is still ongoing at this point, and there's a huge demand in Russia for troops and also weapons. But it's unclear how long that could last. On the other hand, this cryptocurrency theft operation that we were talking about, it has become a huge source of revenue for Pyongyang, and there are really no signs of stopping on that front. Their tactics are actually evolving. And so I think North Korea will be able to sustain its economy to a certain point as Russia and China sort of disregard sanctions and also allow North Korean laborers to be stationed in their countries.
0: I want to ask you a quick question about the writing of this article that you've done for the Wall Street Journal. What actually prompted you to write this article, and what kinds of people were you speaking to write it?
1: Right. Well, for this story on North Korea's economic success, we sort of focused on showing how certain aspects of life have changed inside North Korea, despite the country being so closed off, and despite our expectation that everything would be very, you know, poor and horrible inside the country with rampant human rights abuses or food insecurity. But we spoke to visitors to Pyongyang, people who had traveled there in the past year or two. We spoke to people who go in and outside the country, people who were there before the pandemic and now after the pandemic, people who could sort of make that comparison for us. I think one thing you do need to remember is that a lot of these people are shown what the North Korean government wants them to see. They often travel with local guides who will show them around and give them sort of this coordinated image of what North Korea is.
0: You were listening there to my conversation with the Wall Street journalist DeSalle Yu about North Korea's economic boom. And in case you missed it, you can listen to that conversation and the whole briefing program recorded at noon London time today on monocle.com or wherever you go to get your podcast. And for more on the day's top stories, the Monocle Daily is live at 1800 London time with Andrew Muller. 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
0: Our playlist this hour starts in South Korea. This is Rain with Feel It.

Yeah, he's cute, but he's always late. At least the sun's on my face. Big night last night. I wish I wasn't hungover. Fuck it. Maybe you won't notice. I swear he's just been away. I need a holiday. He's always talking about Barcelona. I could live there. Maybe we will. Wouldn't that be crazy?

God, he's really kind of hot. He's so passionate about everything. Am I that passionate? Did he just order a shot? I like it. The pub's always been a winner. Good date spot. Well picked by me. Oh, wait, it wasn't Barcelona. It was Paris. I fucking knew it was Paris. I do love Paris.

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1: Greetings, girl, and welcome to my world of phrase and right up to bat. It's the daisy age and you're about to walk top stage, so wipe your lottoes on the mat. Hip-hop love this is, and don't mind when I quiz your evolvements before the sun. But clear your court, cause this a one-man sport, and who's better for this than plugged one? Don't have to worry about me squashing other deals, cause they've already been squished. Freeze the frame of our moves the same, wish we can continue right behind the bush. You'll stay with me, I know this, but not because of all my earthly treasure.

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Now it's time to let this rhyme style get somewhat poured in the mold. 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Life will begin at the cut of a rim. 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Forward marching to say when transistors will play. Coming to bed is the move. Dolby sound will be thin top crown when I put the needle into your groove.

It's I again, and the soul that I send is taking steps to reach your heart. Any moment you feel alone, I can fill up your empty part. We can ascend till we reach daylight heaven, and in a spin we'll hit the top 10. Then we could meet Mr. Stucky and Pops, Brother Lucky will preach, let the wedding begin. Shot by an arrow of Cupid through a string of a G-clef, my dear, I claim your death. And if you could hear me, by golly gee, true goy is ready for what you possess. We could live in my plug tube home, and on Mars where we could be all alone, and we make a song for two picture perfect things, and I

0: A track there from Long Island, that was De La Soul with I Know featuring Otis Redding. 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
0: This next song brings back very happy memories for me from my time living in Paris. 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
0: Up next, we've got a Monocle Radio classic for you. This is a song called Ciao Ciao by LRDL, an Italian duo formed way back in 2011.

0: That was All My Life by Nayika, bringing us to the end of this hour on Monocle Radio. It's very nearly 1800 here in London, which means that it's time to hand you over to Andrew Muller and this evening's Daily Programme. His panel of guests are getting seated behind their mics over in Studio One, ready to share their views on the day's top stories. Do stay with us for the Daily, coming up in just a second.
1: You are listening to Monocle Radio, in association with Chanel Watches. The strength of the Calibre 12.1 manufacture movement lies in its uncompromising robustness. Yet it is the infinite smoothness with which it delivers the seconds that guarantees the J12's flawless chronometric precision. Visible behind is a perfectly circular oscillating weight and 191 meticulously assembled components reflecting the prowess of the Calibre 12.1. The embodiment of Chanel's watchmaking excellence with understated strength. Chanel Watches, official timekeeper of Monocle Radio.
2: It's 2000 in Doha, 1900 in Johannesburg, 1800 here in London, and 1400 in Brasilia. That's the time on Monocle Radio, brought to you by Chanel Watches. The UK to spend vastly more on defence, but is it enough and soon enough? When are peace talks not really peace talks? And we wouldn't watch Aubert de Verlaine play football, why would we drink Neymar's wine? I'm Andrew Muller. The Monocle Daily starts now. Hello and welcome to the Monocle Daily, coming to you from our studios here at Midori House in London. I'm Andrew Muller. My guests Alex von Tunzelman and Yossi Mackelberg will discuss the day's big stories, and we'll hear from Ian Baruma about his new book, recalling the struggles of ordinary Berliners to survive as Hitler's capital collapsed around them. Stay tuned, all that and more coming up right here on the Monocle Daily. This is the Monocle Daily. I'm Andrew Muller, and I am joined today by Alex von Tunzelman, historian, author, and screenwriter, and Yossi Mackelberg, senior consulting fellow at the Middle East and North Africa program at Chatham House. Hello to you both.
3: Hello.
4: Hello.
2: Alex, first of all, you are recently back from Hamburg, a city I have never visited but have always thought I would quite like to one day. Is this ill-advised of me?
4: No, I think it's a very pleasant city, actually. I liked it very much.
2: A very pleasant city, actually. I can see that on the poster.
4: I think they'd go for it. No, it's quite charming and very pleasant. I mean, the only thing is it was sort of unspeakably hot, but then so was most of Europe, of course.
2: I can reliably and smugly inform that Sweden was delightful last week.
4: There we go. Well, you see, that's the answer, isn't it? Go north. But I mean, I don't think Hamburg's very used to being 37 degrees, but there we were, absolutely sweltering. We're actually there because my husband was supposed to run the Hamburg Half Marathon on Sunday, which they had to cancel because it was hot.
2: So what did you do instead of the Hamburg Half Marathon?
4: We very nerdily, I'm afraid, went to some museums and explored those, but they were very good.
2: Yossi, you have, however, in London been, as I understand it, attending a symposium of Middle Eastern ambassadors. Now, that strikes me as a gathering that could go one of several ways, but did everybody basically behave themselves?
5: It was actually a reception which gathered a lot of ambassadors. It's a Middle East Association ambassador reception. It takes place once a year, and you have Middle East ambassador based here coming there, and many that deal with the Middle East in the Foreign Office, and some of them there are based there. So you can imagine the kind of conversations.
2: Well, I mean, what I'm actually imagining, Yossi, is a certain amount of chair hurling, but does everyone keep it fairly civil?
5: It was extremely civil.
2: Okay.
5: You know, in the good tradition of British diplomacy.
2: Well, why can't they all just get along then?
5: Because it's here and not in the Middle East.
2: Okay, well, that is a subject to which we will very shortly be returning. But we start in the UK, where outgoing Prime Minister Sir Keir Starmer is conducting an amount of post-horse bolting, stable door slamming. One of the climactic dramas of his premiership was the resignation of both Defence Secretary John Healey and Armed Forces Minister Al Khans in protest at what they saw as parsimonious spending on the UK's military. Today, along with the publication of a new defence investment plan, Keir Starmer has announced an additional £15 billion for defence as part of a bill towards an annual outlay of 80 billion quid by 2029. A chunk of this will be directed towards drones and autonomous weapons in recognition that Ukraine's resistance to Russia has drastically reordered ideas of how wars will henceforth be fought. Alex, first of all, it does seem a little chaotic at this point for Starmer to be making grand visionary announcements of anything as opposed to sort of being back at 10 Downing Street putting things in cardboard boxes. But does it strike you, though, that this is a concrete way forward for the United Kingdom?
4: Well, I mean, I think obviously this has been in the works for a while. And I assume when Starmer was putting it together, he didn't really think he would be announcing this and packing at the same time. He's gone ahead with it. I think partially that's, you know, inevitable because this is, he's trying to set his legacy and this kind of thing. But it's also, I imagine, an attempt to create some sort of continuity with Andy Burnham. He doesn't think Burnham's going to immediately go back on all of this, mm-hmm. which indeed I think would be quite unlikely to happen.
2: There is a line attached to this, Yossi, from the Ministry of Defence, which is talking about, as they put it, a future of cheap systems destroying high-value targets and innovation cycles measured in weeks, not years. That last bit in particular absolutely chimes with what people have told me about what is going on in Ukraine. I've spoken to drone experts who visit the front lines relatively regularly, and as one of them said to me, you know, the last trip he'd done, he asked about the equipment they'd showed him on his previous visit 3 months previously, and they'd said, oh, yeah, we use some of that for spare parts now, but it's redundant, it's useless. If things are moving that quickly, though, how far in advance can any nation plan? And this is one of the difficulties with defence, is if you order a warship, you don't get it tomorrow. This is years, decades of forethought we're casting for here.
5: Absolutely. I think this is one of the most important points, because all this plan talking about the next 10 years, and if we cast our mind 10 years ago,
2: yeah,
5: we probably would not have envisaged the
2: Absolutely
5: kind of wars
2: not.
5: That we have right now, the hybrid wars of all the... And a lot of it comes because out of necessity and of improvisation. We see it in Ukraine, and by the way, we see it also in Iran and in Lebanon. And every time something different and lethal is coming out, because you have to, either to attack or as defense. So the question, what do you do? If you don't invest the money, you're definitely not prepared. You invest the money, you might invest in a war that will going to be very different. So it calls for agility. And this is one of the reasons not to go and invest of very expensive platforms that were completely out of date in 5-10 years. At the same time, to invest in cheaper, but think that you can move fast. They are very little, and you can move also from place to place in almost no time. And that's probably the way forward. Now, the thing that will be introduced more and more is the AI. Mm. And how is this is going to affect, and you have more and more autonomous unit, which adds a completely new layer of complexity into this, if this system are going actually to decide when they go to war, and what targets they are targeting. But and that's the next 5-10 years.
2: I mean, Alex, is it possible that a military like the United Kingdom's, with centuries and centuries of history behind it, is going to be at somewhat of a disadvantage here? Ukraine has had to basically build its military as it's gone along in the last 4 years, and that's why we have ended up in situations where they have won a significant naval victory, for example, despite not actually having a navy. But a military like the United Kingdom, it's not going to be easy to talk them out of things like capital warships and fighter planes and tanks and all that stuff that military types tend to actually really like. And I'm thinking again of an interview we did in Sweden last week, and it's in the current episode of the Foreign Desk, spoke to a Ukrainian army major just in from the front line who said that this is the future. He said, you can't move infantry formations anymore. You can't move armoured formations anymore. No one is going to be able to do that ever again.
4: Well, it's an interesting question, isn't it? And I do think, I mean, yes, of course, if you've got people sitting there going, we've got some lovely frigates, maybe some Spitfires, you know, we're not really at that stage anymore. But I think, I mean, what they're trying to do, as far as I can see with the commitments they've talked about today, is to hedge a bit. I mean, obviously, all this attention is going on the $5 billion for drones, but there is also $47 billion for new nuclear submarines. Mm-hmm. Now, you know, that's a much older, in military terms, form of tech. $13 billion on a new nuclear warhead. So, you know, these are pretty big commitments to tech that, again, is not new and may be quite hard to use in a practical sense. But I do think that, you know, Yossi's absolutely right, that the thing is, warfare is evolving so fast that when you're looking at these kind of giant budgets and long-term commitments, is how on earth you try and apportion that money sensibly. Now, Ukraine's had to, because it's obviously responding to an emergency. Britain is more in a situation of, while there is obviously an emergency in Ukraine, there are these things happening. It's the longer term view is, okay, but what is this going to look like in 10 years? And will there be a reliable American partner, for instance, or will there not? What will NATO look like? Will it exist? Many of these questions that, again, we wouldn't have even thought would come up, you know, 5 or 10 years ago, are now actually very germane questions to how we might plan things. And I think it's extremely hard to know the answers to any of those. So it's a sort of, you've got a difficult situation where, in a sense, the military, the funding at least, and the planning needs to be much more nimble than it characteristically is, especially at these very, very high levels of spending.
2: I think you've just made everybody here, and doubtless all our listeners, Alex, very glad that they are not presently the Secretary of Defence. but Yossi, just as a final thought on this, what have you made? Because one of the reasons we keep being told that Keir Starmer is being directed towards the exit is that he is a awkward, let's call it that, communicator. This is not what he's especially good at, selling a vision to the people. What does the UK government need to do or say to try and engage people a bit more in the scale of the threat and the potential for genuine emergency? Because serious defence people, and this is not, to be clear, these sort of trousers on fire, the sky is falling type, serious people are saying the prospect of actual full-blown open warfare on the European continent is very much not zero.
5: But it's not zero. It's close to zero. And something very important that, you know, Alex said, but part of it goes to deterrence. Because all the nuclear part of it is not to be used. I mean, unless it's a very extreme case. So the idea that part of it's deterrence and part of it is preparation to any eventuality. But there is always a balance. You don't want to scare the population all the time and tell them, you know, the Russians are at the gate. Because this is unhealthy. You don't want to spread panic. On the other hand, also to be aware, the thing has changed. And Russia, who knows, China, there are other threats, you know, if it's coming from different sources, from non-state actors, and all of that. But again, 9/11, no one expects that a threat will come from airplanes will be flown into buildings. So this, you need, when you sit there, you need to prepare for any eventuality, and someone is going to surprise you anyway. But this is the kind of discussions that also the public should be aware. There are threats. We need to be prepared. The party of the post-Cold War era is over. But at the same time, there is another side about it, and we talked about it earlier, is that, you know, if there is only investment in defense, but there is no education and no health and no other, there's not much what to defend then. So it's the balance.
2: Well, to Doha now, where representatives of both the United States and Iran are apparently headed, though where upon arrival they will not be speaking to each other as such. Any communication will be mediated by the hosts. The US will be represented, as it often is on such occasions, by the president's son-in-law and one of his golf buddies. It is unclear who will be turning up for Iran, or even if they plan on engaging with their American antagonists at all. The idea in general appears to be to try reviving a ceasefire which sputtered significantly late last week when Iran struck a Singapore-flagged cargo ship, the Ever Lovely, and the US retaliated by hitting Iranian missile and drone facilities. If only we had someone here who has recently been conferring with Middle Eastern ambassadors. Yossi, did anybody have any ideas about how to sort this whole thing out?
5: I think there is a lot of head scratching by general and everywhere. And again, it's not just the golf partner, but someone that is seems to be busy in Albania with picking fight with locals about developing.
3: He's a multitasker, is Jared?
5: I mean, yes, because Gaza is already solved.
3: That's fixed. That's
5: and,
3: fine.
5: And yep. Yeah, and Lebanon is fantastic. Mm-hmm. So everywhere is and Ukraine. So that's the kind of idea. I don't think any single human being can do all of this negotiating.
3: And he sure as hell can't.
5: And especially when you really don't. I mean, it's serious. He has no background, and you can tell from the way they negotiate, and the Iranians are playing with them. You know, for the last 6-7 weeks, the Iranians are playing. The MOU, if you go step by step, and you see nuclear is 13 out of 14 points, and only if some others that, you know, there will be 300 billions, and the United States won't blockade, and all of this. So maybe one day we'll get to also discuss nuclear. That's how the Iranian played, because they're tough negotiators, and because of the inexperience, and also they sense the panic among the ranks in the White House, that, you know, gas prices went to $4.50. We have midterm. We just need to close the Strait of Hormuz. Now, the Iranians might overplay their hand, because we know with the mood swings of Trump, he might decide tomorrow to start, you know, bombing more seriously than we see then. So it might be the case that the United States and Israel overplayed their card militarily, and now the Iranians are overplaying the Strait of Hormuz and what they can negotiate. At a certain point, they need to find kind of the point that they agree on something.
2: And Alex, if along similar lines, if only we had someone at the table who's written an entire book about the difficulties of an impetuous Western power extricating itself from an ill-advised attempt to seize a Middle Eastern waterway. if you'd like to mention the title of your excellent book on the Suez Crisis, go right ahead.
4: Blood and Sand, available from all good bookshops. Yes.
2: Shop early for Christmas. What's stopping the United States at this point? Because it would be a very Donald Trump maneuver to just decide, I'm bored with this, let's go.
4: And absolutely possible, I think, in terms of his psychology. The thing is, if he could do that, why hasn't he already done it, would be the question. I mean, he has repeatedly militarily attacked Iran. And what we've seen is that from the beginning, the US and Israel, of course, have had quite different objectives, which has become
2: I think even Trump has figured that out.
4: Yes, belatedly, but it has now become quite apparent that those objectives are quite different. And I think that was the thing at the beginning when you were talking about, and it was quite hard to figure out really what exactly US objectives were. But when they were talking about, oh, you know, regime change, and, you know, maybe we're going to install somebody, and then Israel just sort of repeatedly kept bumping off everybody that might have been installed, you know, that it was sort of obvious that there were quite different things happening there. But I do think you had, you know, waves of very, you know, of quite intense bombing and quite serious military action, which did not displace the Iranian regime. So the question is, what would Trump now do differently if he were to launch some sort of military attack that would genuinely make a difference at this point, rather than just repeating the thing that hadn't already worked? And why would the Iranians then back down? I mean, I absolutely agree with Yossi that there is a risk here for the Iranians of overplaying the hand they have. But at the same, and it's not like the Americans can't do anything, but at the same time, the Iranians quite clearly do hold a lot of the cards, and this is their moment to go for it. Anything they want, this is the moment that is their moment of greatest opportunity. So why shouldn't they push? Why wouldn't they push for a fairly maximal win
5: on
4: this one, as indeed they are.
2: I mean, Yossi, there was a glimmer of optimism last week around the fact that Israel and Lebanon did actually sign a deal or concluded an agreement of some sort their first for 40-odd years. Hezbollah, of course, were not party to that. And that being the case, does that deal actually really mean anything?
5: Yes and no.
2: I thought you might say that.
5: I'm that predictable. I mean, it means in the sense that there is a commonality of interest between the own government, president, and Israel. And I mean, the principle of Israel eventually withdrawing to the international border, which even this is not very clear, where is the international border there? And the LAF, the Lebanese armed force, are taking over all the territory, and the Hezbollah is disarmed. I think this principle the agreement. It's important. And the Americans basically guarantee, you know, they are guarantor of this agreement. In this sense, it's positive. Here is the no. The no, because there is no implementation mechanism there. So it's very abstract. How the Hezbollah is going to be disarmed? When you're talking about gradual withdrawal of Israel, is it 6 months, a year? Last time it took 18 years between 1982 and 2002 to withdraw. And then where the international community that actually can support this? Where is France in all of this? Where is the region in all of this? Where is the peacekeeping operation in case that they actually, the LFA managed to get all the way to the border? Where is Iran in all of this? So there is so many holes in this MOU. So the principles are there, but I doubt, definitely not before the election in Israel, but this is just a matter of a few months, how it's going to play in the longer term, that we actually can get a point that those principles are implemented.
2: Well, let's look at South Africa now, several cities of which have today been hosting demonstrations of the local cohort of that sort of person who believes that everything wrong with their life is the fault of other people, specifically people from other countries. A coalition of anti-immigration groups had issued a deadline of today for undocumented incomers to leave South Africa under barely veiled threat of violence, and many have, some with the assistance of their home nations of Uganda, Malawi, Ghana and Nigeria, which have acted to repatriate their citizens. South Africa's president, Cyril Ramaphosa, has put extra police on the streets, appealed for calm and so forth. And Alex, as far as it is possible to tell from this distance, is this the South African iteration of a global phenomenon?
4: Yes, I mean, it's specific and local to it. But I mean, obviously, as you say, there's a sort of theme that we see in a lot of places where what's, you know, I suppose what's really happening, and, you know, we could obviously relate this to many places in Europe as well, is that you have a cost of living crisis in South Africa. You have poor distribution of wealth. You have very high unemployment rates in South Africa specifically. And wealth is obviously, concentrated in the hands of a minority who still are largely kind of white or privileged in other ways. Rather than sort of looking to them, often those people are looking to migrants. And there is some real, I think also some myth-making around it, similar to, again, what we've sort of seen in Europe and indeed in the US. So foreign-born migrants, for instance, are estimated to be about 4% of South Africans, 62 million people. And yet you're seeing in the propaganda that the anti-migrant parties are saying, oh, it's, you know, 20 million people. Well, I mean, it's not. That would be huge. That would be like 30%. It would be absolutely massive. But these are the sort of numbers that are bandied around as a sort of scare figure, and they can be believed. And I mean, it has absolutely flared up seriously in the past. In 2008, there were anti-migrant riots in South Africa, killed 62 people. So, you know, it's been very, very serious in the past. So I do think the threat of this is real.
2: What's concerning, or one of the many things I think, Yossi, that is concerning about this is that if this is the South African variant of this global phenomenon, there is a difference to it, which is the vigilante aspect and the unofficial deadline, which does appear to have had results, as the issuers of that deadline would see it, in that thousands of people have left. Is there therefore a concern that nativist extremist groups elsewhere might see this and think, well, actually threatening violence works, it turns out?
5: Yeah, first of all, I'm not so sure it's comforting to know that South Africa and other countries have their Farage and Jean-Marie Le Pen. It makes us feel any better about ourselves. But I think there is a danger. In some countries, when there is anyway less enforcement of law and order, it ends like this. But we know democracy is a very thin veneer of civility and enforcing law and order. And it can break, and it happened in history, including in Europe, break down very quickly. So I think, yes, we probably should pay attention to this, but at what point? And we say that, oh, it's happened there. But look what happened in some of the hotels that asylum seekers were hosted.
2: And this is the protests here you're talking about.
5: Yeah, in the UK. And they're vigilantes and they try to set on fire hotels. So when we think it happens only in faraway countries, it happened here too.
2: I mean, does a government have good options here, though? I mean, I assume if there were good options, Alex, it's one of those things, then those are the options governments would be pursuing. But it is actually quite hard to win an argument, especially with poor and unemployed people, by saying... these tend not to be people who are easily swayable with facts.
4: Well, and I think that's a problem that's getting significantly worse, quite honestly, because you do now have, you know, when you look at the internet, you look at social media, the old saying that a lie could be halfway around the world mm-hmm. before the truth has its boots on, I mean, that's that doesn't even cover what we're talking about here, and especially now with AI coming into the picture as well. What you're seeing is... those who want to stir this stuff up can generate absolutely colossal amounts of very, very effective propaganda and spread it very fast indeed. And it's incredibly hard to fact check that. So even in the quite rare situation where somebody who's been radicalized in this way can be reached, there's a complete asymmetry of this information and it's impossible to kind of check all of that. So I think that problem's getting worse and worse. South Africans, like everybody else in the world, love their mobile phones and love their online lives and their social media. And this is spreading everywhere, and it's a very big problem. I think, you know, in a sense, and you've got a lot of, you know, this being stirred up by right-wing populism and the kind of left-wing populism of it's all just about the billionaires, you know, which is... perhaps gaining some traction also in this way, but is also kind of it isn't necessarily proposing any kind of particular opposition to the idea that still there is a populist issue, i.e. there is an elite that is somehow specially privileged that is taking all of the stuff that should be rightfully yours. Like, effectively, nobody's challenging this idea.
5: And it's what we are missing, actually. A lot of this is the failure of government. You know, when it comes to employment and housing and... it's at the end of the day, the projection, the way that we talked about defense, you need also to projection about, you know, employment, job creation, you know, whether you need more hospitals, you need more doctors, you need more teachers. And that's where they should point their anger or criticism, not against the migrants that come and actually do work, that someone actually want them to do this work, otherwise they would not have paid them.
2: Well, to something completely different, i.e. the intersection of viniculture and football, and the news that Brazilian striker Neymar, whose contributions to the ongoing World Cup have consisted largely of warming the benches, has launched his own wine brand. Le Prince, it says here, will offer a range of 6 varieties of Plonk at a range of prices, from the relatively sensible to north of €8,500 for a limited numbered edition, each such bottle purporting to tell somehow the story of one of the many goals Neymar has scored during his career, an edition in which each bottle related an incident of Neymar hurling himself theatrically to the ground and thrashing about like a beached tuna in response to the slightest contact by an opponent, would be considerably more expansive. Alex, are you tempted?
4: not at €8,500.
2: Well, for one from the sort of more bargain end of the range, perhaps.
4: Yes, the bargain end is sort of apparently more €10 to €60, yep. Which is perhaps a little
2: not outrageous.
4: Achievable, although, you know, still not cheap. I think what I'm sort of fascinated by, I'm not immediately rushing to buy it, I'm not a huge football fan, nor indeed of Neymar specifically, but is that I'd sort of assumed when I looked at this story that the man had sort of got a hobby and bought a vineyard and was doing this. No, this is 300,000 bottles of wine that he's bought from various places around the world that he's kind of rebranding and repackaging. So, I mean, I suppose...
2: We could all do this.
4: Yeah, I mean, sure. I mean, although with my football career, I don't think I yet quite have a platform that has achieved this. So it's more of a sort of branding opportunity, really. And I suppose what will be interesting is whether he is the curator that Brazilians are looking to for their wine.
2: I did look up, Yossi. He's not the first athlete to have branched out into wine in some or other fashion. Others include Ricky Ponting, the great Australian cricketer, yeah. Scott Pendlebury and Tom Jonas, who are both Australian rules football players, Ian Botham, the English cricketer, but also Lionel Messi, no explanation necessary, Drew Bledsoe, the former New England Patriots quarterback, and Ernie Els, who I believe to be a golfist of some sort. Do any of those tempt you? Would you, if you had to choose between two bottles of wine of relatively equal quality and price, one's got a picture on it of Ernie Els, the other one doesn't. Does this make
3: any difference in your decision?
5: No. And to be honest, the same way that I don't want a sommelier to try to score a goal, you know, and in a penalty shootout, let's bring the biggest sommelier in the world to win the a penalty shootout. I don't think anyone would be tempted by that.
3: I think you've kind of hit on something there. If penalty shootouts were outsourced to just members of the crowd drawn at random, I think that would be hugely entertaining.
5: And in this case, probably not German footballers either. but let's park this aside. It's all about marketing and branding. And those probably that admire him as a footballer, either out of curiosity or out of, you know, say, oh, I have a name, a bottle of wine, and we'll buy it. Do you think it's sustainable? And in 20 years, you'll sit, well, I don't know if you'll sit here in 20 years, and we still say, oh, this is the finest wine in the world. Get a name as for dinner.
3: I mean, is there, Alex, any celebrity, any person you admire whose name or visage on a wine label would tempt you towards it? I mean, have any historians gone into winemaking? They must have.
4: Oh, I mean, you know, they're great at losing money, so I'm sure they're well into it. I think, you know, there are also, so apparently, I think Sam Neill, who is, you know, an actor living in New Zealand, from New Zealand.
3: Except point of order there, he's one of those New Zealanders that my fellow Australians like to claim as Australian, partly out of genuine admiration, mostly because it just really annoys New Zealanders.
4: Yes, well, I'm sure that works for you guys. Anyway, New Zealanders claim him also as ours. But he seems to, though, actually run his vineyard and be quite enthusiastic about the whole process. And I think that's something that one sort of perhaps has a bit more respect for, is you actually getting involved in all of that. I mean, obviously, it's a bit of a, you know, a bit of a luxury hobby. I mean, I'm not sure that many people are starting this in the sort of window boxes of their council estates. And I think perhaps it is a sort of celebrity game in that way. But I think if somebody has a genuine care for it, there's no reason why it would be worse than anyone else who's going into this as a sort of hobbyist business. Personally, yeah, I think perhaps I'm afraid with Yossi that I'm not sure that I want the sommelier to save a goal or to act or to do anything else. And similarly, I think, you know, if a celebrity makes a good wine, that's marvellous. I'm sure I'd enjoy it, but I'm not sure that I would filter by celebrity for the wine.
3: Just finally then, I did want to put to each of you in turn, Yossi, you first. What would be your post-retirement vanity project? Would you go and start a vineyard and try to get people to buy Yossi Cabernet Sauvignon?
5: With my understanding in wine, probably no one will buy
3: okay.
5: it. I don't mind to make the labels, maybe, but not definitely not the wine. But I think we could mention that Gordon Ramsay actually managed to move from football to become
3: that is true.
5: Being a chef.
3: He may be the exception that proves the rule.
5: So,
3: Alex, any thoughts on your vanity project? A range of Alex von Tunzelmann branded produce would be what?
4: Well,
3: salad dressing. That's a thing people have done.
4: I do actually quite like making a good salad dressing.
3: Go.
4: So there you go. That's what we'll do. Thanks, Andrew. Good tip. Nice to have a second career coming up.
3: And I think, if I may say so, you have very much a surname that lends itself to a condiment.
4: Nobody's said that before.
3: I can see it. Von Tunzelmann salad dressing.
4: There we go.
3: It's got a ring to it.
4: Like Caesar.
3: Well, exactly. Alex von Tunzelmann and Yossi Meckelberg, thank you both for joining us. Finally, on today's show, a notional Berliner born in 1900 and who stayed in their hometown thereafter could not have complained of an uneventful life. The most tumultuous years of it, of course, would have been those between 1939 and 1945, a period which Berliners began by envisioning themselves as blessed citizens of a putative capital of the world, and ended by sweeping up the rubble as the city was partitioned by Germany's conquerors. A new book by the journalist Ian Baruma, Stay Alive, Berlin, 1939-45, examines the choices, compromises, and sacrifices made by Berliners as they strove to survive. I spoke to Ian at Midori House earlier. I began by asking him about his father, Leo, a Dutchman who was a forced labourer in Berlin during this period, and whether he'd ever communicated much about his own experience.
6: He didn't write very much, but he certainly talked about it. And I was a curious child, so I was always asking him questions. He was absolutely not reticent. And he wrote a lot of letters home at the time when he was in Berlin between 1943 and the end of the war. And of course, you had to be careful of censors and so on, so you have to read between the lines. I only read the letters after he died in 2019, which filled in a lot of gaps, but the story, roughly, I knew.
3: The obvious overarching narrative is this story of a city stumbling into destruction. Some people, some of your characters certainly see that coming earlier than others. But I think there's a key line that leapt out when you write that the people in your story mostly are, as you put it, neither cynics nor bullies nor ideological fanatics. They simply conformed. Is that, and it's a bleak thought, kind of the human condition right there?
6: I'm afraid it is. I think heroes are relatively rare, and why people become heroes is also a fairly complicated question. Out-and-out villains are probably rare, and the majority of people try to keep their heads down. That's not brave, but it is understandable, and I think Germans were no different from any other people in that respect, even though you could say they had less of a history of democracy and so on, and in some other countries in Europe, and there was a strong authoritarian streak in German education. But I do think that almost in all circumstances, whether people are Cambodian or German or British or whatever, most people adapt.
3: If there is, I think, obviously all the people you write about are different, and all the people in Berlin during this period were different. But the one thing that comes across in the book, if they have something in common, there is a certain trepidation. Everybody does seem to feel, apart from the obvious fanatics, people do feel somewhat uneasy about what's occurring or what they sense is changing around them. And yet they feel kind of powerless.
6: Yes, I think that reflects the reality of the times. I mean, by 1939, the Nazis had been in power for 6 years, and so it was a dictatorship, and you had to be very careful. And you knew that bad things were going on. I mean, people knew about the concentration camps. They knew about the persecution of the Jews, even though the extermination had not yet occurred by the beginning of the war. But knowing and being totally conscious of it are two different things. And again, one aspect of keeping your head down and staying out of trouble is not wanting to know about certain things, looking the other way. And I think there was a lot of that.
3: In what sense did you get, though, of what drove or what was different about the people who didn't do that? There's a recurrent character, Helmuth von Moltke, who's obviously a very famous name in several other contexts throughout German history, but he's an intelligence officer, somewhat reluctant one, does what he can try to do, I think, to gum things up or slow them down from the inside. What was different about him? It would have been very easy of someone from his background to just go, sure, sign me up.
6: Well, first of all, he had a British mother, and he was an aristocrat, a very pious Christian aristocrat, who, the kind of man that the Nazis would have distrusted, because just like right-wing populists in our own time, they didn't like the upper class. They felt the upper class was snooty and looked down its noses on people who were less educated and so on. So there was an antagonism between the upper class and the Nazis anyway. Some aristocrats joined the Nazis, but not all of them. And I think von Moltke was the kind of man, he was conservative, he was a patriot, but who felt that Nazis were vulgar rabble, and it was people like him, educated and so on, educated to lead, should have had the right to govern Germany. And it's as though Britain had fallen under a fascist regime of black shirts, and sort of old Etonians would be pushed out and watch a bunch of sort of vulgar Cockneys take over. And that's what it felt like to people like von Moltke, I think. But he was also a decent man, and he tried what he could to stop the worst things from happening, which of course he failed to do. And then at the end was sympathetic to the fellow upper-class people, on the whole, who tried to assassinate Hitler in July 1944.
3: I mean, just finally then, there is an absolutely chilling line that von Moltke writes in a letter to his wife that appears in your book, where he says, "Today I can endure the sufferings of others with an equanimity I would have found execrable a year ago." I guess the disquieting question that arises from reading this book, or I guess most narratives of that period, is, did you come away with a slight slightly bleak feeling that this could happen anywhere at any time? Or can we reassure ourselves that there were circumstances very peculiar to Germany in the 1930s?
6: Well, I think both are true. I mean, there were circumstances very peculiar to Germany, which produced the Nazis and Hitler. On the other hand, the first part of your question is, I think, is absolutely true. I think it could happen, or very bad things can happen anywhere to any people. And what von Moltke was saying, you know, you get used to terrible things that would have shocked you just a few months ago. We know that from our own time. I mean, without comparing anything that's going on in America now with the Third Reich necessarily, but the way people get used to outrages coming from a president, and now people just shrug their shoulders over things that, or tut-tut a little bit, but things that a president says that a few years ago would have been completely unthinkable.
3: That was Ian Baruma speaking to me earlier. His new book, Stay Alive, Berlin 1939-45, is available now. That's all for this edition of the Monocle Daily. Thanks to our panellists today, Alex von Tunzelmann and Yossi Meckelberg. Today's show was produced by Thomas Waterhouse and researched by Josefina Astrid Nagler-Gomez. Our studio manager was Elliot Greenfield. I'm Andrew Muller here in London. The Daily is back at the same time tomorrow. Thanks for listening.

0: Bienvenue to the Monocle Café in Paris. Tucked away on Rue Bachaumont in Paris' beautiful second arrondissement, it's the perfect spot for a noisette, an evening apéro, some retail therapy, or a browse of our print offerings. Our friendly staff are on hand to help and impart a bit of neighborhood wisdom too. You're always welcome at the Monocle Café, so why not join us in Paris today? À bientôt!
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2: My thanks to Andrew Muller and his panel of guests who joined us for this evening's Daily. 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

0: so I should keep it tight. I got a main squeeze, so I better squeeze it right. I've been a handful, but now I got it right. I'd be a damn fool if I didn't recognize. I got a keeper, so I should keep it tight. I got a main squeeze, so I better squeeze it right. You got the juice.
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1: 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This is the brilliant Simon Meny from Paris with his recent release entitled Vivre.

0: That was a track called Rain by Dagny. We have one more hour in each other's company before I say goodbye. Do stay tuned. There's still more to come, though, on Monocle Radio.
1: You're listening to Monocle Radio in association with Chanel Watches. The silhouette of the J12 watch sets itself apart with its clean, precise lines. Yet, once worn, it is its softness that stands out. Polished with diamond powder, the highly resistant ceramic that adorns it entirely feels as smooth as silk against the skin. A sensory appeal painstakingly perfected for over a quarter of a century that reveals the watchmaking excellence of Chanel. An invincible softness that becomes one with whomever wears it. Chanel Watches, official timekeeper of Monocle Radio.
0: It's 2200 in Dubai, 2100 in Nairobi, 1900 here in London, and 1500 in Brasilia. That's the time on Monocle Radio, brought to you by Chanel Watches. Coming to you from Studio 2 at Midori House in London, I'm Thomas Waterhouse with you here on Monocle Radio for a little under an hour more. It's great to have you all with us wherever in the world you're listening in from. In just a tick, we'll be bringing you the latest episode of the Foreign Desk Explainer. And this week, we're focusing on the recent spat between Poland and Ukraine. And then in an hour's time, we'll have the premiere of Monocle on Design with Nick Moniz. That's all still ahead here on Monocle Radio. But first, here are the day's main news headlines. The US Supreme Court has struck down Donald Trump's executive order, which aimed to limit birthright citizenship for children of undocumented migrants. Justices voted 6-3 in favor of this form of citizenship. The order was previously blocked by lower courts. Trump's opponents say his plans violated the Constitution's 14th Amendment. US Envoy Steve Witkoff and President Trump's son-in-law Jared Kushner are on their way to Doha for talks with Qatari mediators on regional issues, including negotiations with Iran. Qatar says there will be no direct meetings between US and Iranian officials, while Tehran's access to $6 billion in frozen funds will depend on progress in those talks. Security has been stepped up across South Africa amid fears anti-immigration demonstrations could turn violent. The protests coincide with an unofficial deadline set by organisers for undocumented migrants to leave the country, prompting President Cyril Ramaphosa to warn against intimidation and violence. And the Michelin Guide has awarded its first ever stars to restaurants in New Zealand, with Essence in Queenstown receiving 2 stars and a number of other eateries across the country earning 1-star ratings. The launch follows a $6.3 million New Zealand dollar partnership between Tourism New Zealand and the Michelin Guide, aimed at promoting the country's food and tourism sectors over the next 3 years. Those are the latest headlines this hour.

0: It's time then for the Foreign Desk Explainer.
1: Before embarking properly upon this week's proceedings, it feels important to acknowledge that over the 52 months that Ukraine has resisted Russia's 72-hour conquest of it, Ukraine has had few better friends than Poland.
2: Poland has promised to send more MiG fighter jets to Ukraine. President Volodymyr Zelensky, who's visiting Warsaw, said he was grateful for Polish people standing shoulder to shoulder with Ukraine.
1: Poland has absorbed nearly 1 million Ukrainian refugees, served as the primary conduit for arms and aid travelling to Ukraine from elsewhere, and has kicked in a hefty amount of kit itself. Ukraine's defence has been mounted in no small part by hundreds of Polish tanks, armoured vehicles and artillery systems, and a squadron or so of Polish MiG-29 fighter jets. Any assessment of Poland's contribution to Ukraine runs into the tens of billions of euros, and nobody expects this to stop. All of which is observed by way of lending perspective to a nevertheless spectacular row over a medal. In 2023, Poland's then president, Andrzej Duda, decorated Ukraine's president, Volodymyr Zelensky, with the Order of the White Eagle, Poland's highest honour. This week, Poland's current president, Karol Nawrocki, has revoked the award.
3: Dlatego wobec zgody prezydenta Wołodymyra Zełenskiego na nadanie jednej z jednostek sił zbrojnych Ukrainy nazwy Bohaterów UPA.
1: Zelensky has duly returned the medal by post, and one must earnestly hope he paid the extra to have it signed for at the other end. In a social media dispatch from the post office, Zelensky did take the opportunity to note, accurately if tactlessly, that among those White Eagle honorees never asked by Poland to send their medals back are Benito Mussolini, Gerhard Schroeder, and Empress Catherine II of Russia, the latter of whose expansionist endeavours bit off hefty chunks of what are now Ukraine and Poland. In a startling gesture of solidarity, three former Ukrainian presidents, Leonid Kuchma, Viktor Yushchenko, Petro Poroshenko, by no means all friends or allies of President Zelensky, have renounced their orders of the White Eagle, and several lesser Ukrainian officials have done ditto with slightly less prestigious Polish baubles. President Nawrocki's dudgeon was ignited by President Zelensky's signing of a decree acquiescing to a request by a Ukrainian Special Forces unit that it be formally renamed after the Ukrainian Insurgent Army, or UPA, a pro-independence militia active during and shortly after World War II. The UPA's luster has enjoyed an amount of burnishing during Ukraine's struggle. Its black and red colours are a common feature of war memorials and street art. In Poland, however, Zelensky's decree has been received in some quarters, and certainly in the presidential palace, as akin to Germany announcing that a unit of the Bundeswehr was to be henceforth known as the Einsatzgruppen. We will be needing at this time an amount of historical context. The UPA was organised towards the end of 1942 by the Organisation of Ukrainian Nationalists, or OUN, who, as the name strongly suggests, were attempting to somehow forge an independent Ukrainian state amid the chaos engulfing Europe. The OUN and the UPA were not, it must be acknowledged, terrifically pleasant. They collaborated with the Nazi regime when it suited them and were happy to deploy horrific violence to further their own ends, most notoriously in the regions which now lie along and around the Polish-Ukrainian border. In pogroms and massacres targeting ethnic Polish communities, the UPA may have slaughtered 100,000 people. The particular faction of the OUN which most encouraged the UPA was led by Stepan Bandera, another figure who has recently re-emerged from Ukrainian history to an ambiguous reception. Stepan Bandera was a Ukrainian nationalist fire-breather who by the start of World War II was serving life in a Polish prison for conspiracy to murder the Polish Interior Minister. He was freed as Poland's government was swept away by the German invasion of 1939 and subsequently had a mixed relationship with the Nazis, who took some time to decide whether Bandera was a usefully enthusiastic collaborator or volatile liability. He was eventually incarcerated for 3 years in the Sachsenhausen concentration camp and murdered by the KGB in Munich in 1959. Bandera is the spectre President Vladimir Putin of Russia is summoning when he decries modern Ukraine as a Nazi state and its government as Banderites. Bandera is not, for obvious reasons, an esteemed personage in Poland, yet your correspondent saw Stepan Bandera fridge magnets, postcards and socks for sale in Odessa as recently as last month. Nevertheless, President Nawrocki could have chosen not to make a thing of this, and so presumably has his reasons for making a thing of this. One is that the party on whose platform he was elected, Law and Justice, are not quite what they were, which is to say they are now in opposition, and so Nawrocki may be eager for any opportunity to be on television, or indeed dissected in Foreign Desk Explainers. Poland's Prime Minister Donald Tusk has wearily suggested that revoking Zelensky's medal is arguably not, what with one thing and another, a first-order priority. Zelensky himself has suggested that Nawrocki is pursuing the Orbanist tack of winding up his base by stoking historical grievance. On the basis that this is a favourite tactic of nationalist populists everywhere, he is probably not wrong. Payback appears to have arrived already in the form of a non-invitation to Nawrocki to the imminent Ukraine recovery conference in Gdansk, which Zelensky will be attending. At which it would be as well to call it a draw. Ukraine still needs all the friends it can get. For Monocle Radio, I'm Andrew Muller.
0: That was the Foreign Desk Explainer, and you can tune in for a new episode tomorrow at 2200 London time here on Monocle Radio. I'll be handing you over to Fernando Augusto Pacheco shortly, but now it's time for some more Tuesday tunes.
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1: That was The Ideal Man, or L'Homme Idéal, a Monocle Radio classic by Bertrand Bergalot. 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

0: Another track from France there. That's my swan song to you as I bid you farewell for today. That was Sailing Away by Antoine Bourrachaud. Fernando Augusto Pacheco is with you at the top of the hour to guide you through the rest of the day's schedule here on Monocle Radio. Do stay with us if you can.
1: You are listening to Monocle Radio in association with Chanel Watches. The silhouette of the J12 watch sets itself apart with its clean, precise lines. Yet once worn, it is its softness that stands out. Polished with diamond powder, the highly resistant ceramic that adorns it entirely feels as smooth as silk against the skin. A sensory appeal, painstakingly perfected for over a quarter of a century, that reveals the watchmaking excellence of Chanel. An invincible softness that becomes one with whomever wears it. Chanel Watches, official timekeeper of Monocle Radio.
2: It's 5 a.m. in Sydney, 2200 in Cairo, 2000 in London, and 1400 in Lima. That's the time on Monocle Radio, brought to you by Chanel Watches. Hello, I'm Fernando Augusto Pacheco here at Studio One Midori House. This hour we have the latest episode of Monocle on Design, great music by Holly Brune, Dijon, and much more. Stay tuned. This is Monocle on Design.

0: This is Monocle on Design, a show where we discuss everything from architecture and craft to furniture and graphic design. I'm Nick Manise. On today's program, British interior designer Tara Bernard looks back on more than two decades of luxury projects around the world. Plus, New York comedian Dan Rosen on why calling people out on their design choices might just be a good thing. We also recap Design Parade, an event in the south of France celebrating emerging designers. All that coming up on Monocle on Design. Grace Charlton, Monocle's Associate Editor of Design and Fashion, you're back from Paris. Again, leaning into that fashion component of your job.
1: Yeah.
0: How was it?
1: What about it?
0: How was Fashion Week?
1: I know it's really boring to talk about the weather, but it was so hot. Like, it was actually like being in a sauna from morning till night. Like, unless I was in my hotel room with the AC, you were just basking in 40 degrees heat. It was so painful.
0: Yeah, I feel like I normally, because I was over there for a day, I normally pride myself on my resilience in the heat. It was unbearable. I think it was just so still.
1: It was Men's Fashion Week, and because this is Paris and France, there's like a culture war happening at the moment over the issue of AC. The far right, including Marine Le Pen, have like sort of taken it on board as a, you know, public safety issue, which, to be honest, it did feel like a public safety issue, and a lot of people died drowning.
0: Again, I got stuck in these, in meeting rooms where I guess there was still a little bit of natural light coming in, but as soon as you were near the window, it was just baking hot. But I feel like half the battle is that there's no air circulation. You're just sitting in these stagnant apartments or office buildings where there's no, yeah, there's absolutely no relief. And then, so then part of me wonders as well, it's like, the reality is, and I always say this, and it's the same thing about London, is that these cities weren't built for this level of heat. Like, this just wasn't a thing. I think last Tuesday in Paris was the hottest day in the city on record ever. And the reality is that that's going to keep going, and the heat is going to kind of bake into these buildings. It's all well and good, the fact that, you know, there's lots of new building and renovation requirements where you need to have insulation, you need to have greenery, you need to have, you know, high-tech air circulation methods so that we don't have to rely on air conditioning. That's only for things that are being retrofitted and built from the start. If you're dealing with these old Haussmannian buildings that are just absolutely sitting in and absorbing the heat, and people are having to live in that, I think it becomes this balancing act between maybe it is time to look at embracing air conditioning in Paris. I mean, I was looking at some numbers in this news article, and it's something like 25% of households have air conditioning in France, whereas you compare that to the US and Japan and it's 90%. So it's not even like there's a big, I guess if you look at it comparatively to other countries, they're so far behind, and maybe it wouldn't be the craziest thing to start to introduce it. There are cultural norms that they need to walk around.
1: Yeah, the French really hate AC. Like, as a cultural point of pride, it's really interesting. I actually tend to agree. I'm usually super anti-AC, and I do find it hurts my throat. But I think it's funny because French people obviously smoke a lot, and then they'll just start complaining about how AC is damaging to their like throats and stuff.
0: As they're ripping like, through a pack.
1: Yeah, it's quite funny.
0: Speaking of the Fashion Week, though, were there any standout sets if we're going to make it this architectural and design-led?
1: The standout set, very obvious one for me, goes to Pharrell at Louis Vuitton because he actually built a tidal wave. It was insane. I can't even like describe it. When I walked into the show, I couldn't believe it was real because they had like water coming down in a wave onto a beach that they built in the courtyard of this old building.
0: So it was like a wave pool sort of thing, but like a fixed static wave.
1: Yeah.
0: We're talking in surfing context, like a tube, and the surfers, yeah, or the models rather, are coming out of the tube.
1: The models emerged from the tube, sometimes holding surfboards. So cute.
0: What does this do for the presentation of the wares? Like, how does it enhance it or change your perception of it?
1: I think it definitely makes it more memorable, and it is an act of like world building. And, you know, a lot of the fashion had like references to surfing culture and whatnot. So it was quite fun to see it like that. Also, there was so much like emphasis on the fact that the water is in a closed loop system and will go back into the, like, you know, sewage system of Paris, and the sand is going to be donated and all this stuff. Like, Louis Vuitton has donated to these efforts to preserve the reefs of like French Polynesia and like all this stuff. So I think they knew there was going to be maybe a little bit of backlash, especially given the heat. But to be honest, I think having a set like that that's so monumental and breathtaking is an exercise in social media and marketing, obviously. And it just, I think it really worked. Like, my Instagram was just flooded with photos and videos from the show afterwards.
0: I think as well, I think half the thing is that you also don't want to have all these people traveling somewhere and not putting on a show. I often have this with design events. It's like, I don't want to go somewhere and just watch a video. If we're going to go, I want to see an installation. I want to see some effort put into things. And then obviously thinking about the next life of those objects becomes the key thing. And it sounds like they've kind of done that here. That's talking set design. Whose wardrobe are you going to be buying from? Whose collection spoke to you?
1: I really liked Celine.
0: Why?
1: It was just slightly odd, but also chic. And
0: oversized?
1: Very oversized, although some skinnier pieces that
0: you would have.
1: Okay, maybe so by next spring, summer 2027, if you work really hard, Nick, you could fit into one of those crop tops.
0: Hassan, our producer, put in a question: how was Paris? How are the pastries? And little did you know that this morning, on the way to Midori House, on the way to this very studio to record this podcast, you spotted me in the street wolfing down two very cheesy pastries from Pret a Manger. French, no?
1: Not very.
0: I think it's this thing where I just wanted to eat them in the street and not be seen. So maybe I need to just skip doing that and I'll be able to fit into these skinnier jeans for next summer.
1: But from Paris, you went straight to Hyères in the south of France. How was that? You were there for Design Parade, which I actually think might be one of the best design festivals on the circuit at the moment.
0: Yeah, it's amazing. It was established in 2006 and it was all about championing new faces, new talents in the design world. It's hosted at Villa Noailles, which is an amazing structure by Robert Mallet Stevens. And it has essentially, the event is broken up into two categories. You got the Furniture Industrial Design Prizes and the Interiors Prizes. And they were celebrating 20 years and 10 years respectively. But I think to your point, kind of to what we were talking about here, what makes it so special is the fact that it's also hosted in this remarkable villa. So it's not a white cube-like gallery space. It's not design booths in a trade hall. You're actually seeing works put into the context of this amazing home from the 1920s. So that just kind of adds to the experience. On top of that, it's early summer in the south of France. It's quite incredible. I wanted to shout out kind of two, you know, in the spirit of championing new faces of design, which is what they're trying to do, I just wanted to shout out two talents. One whose work I really enjoyed was Johan Thomas. These are both in the furniture and industrial design section, but he created these beautiful lamps from steel and nylon, and it was all about the tension that you can use by juxtaposing the two, by draping nylon or rather pulling nylon around steel frames, and the lamps were just absolutely gorgeous. And then the other one was Malo Gagliardini, who produced an armchair and shelving unit produced with Mobilier National, which is a public institution in France. It's basically about the restoration of amazing furniture and also commissioning and working on new pieces. But his work kind of blended these Bauhaus forms with bright coloured materials. So there was this really wonderful red laminate wood chair that kind of had this Bauhaus structure. It was sensational. Let's jump from France to the UK now. I mean, tell us about our first interview on today's show.
1: So I spoke to Tara Bernard a few weeks ago. She's a London-based interior designer. She's the founder of Tara Bernard and Partners, which she set up in 2002. She's quite a character. She's very cool. She's very fun. And she's known for designing these ultra-luxe hotels and homes and hospitality spaces around the world. She's very worldwide, which we love at Monaco.
0: I know she spends a lot of time in Milan as well. So I think she's kind of, we say London-based, but I feel like she's just kind of bouncing around the world.
1: I think she's based in, like, first class on a plane somewhere, you know what I mean? She's between Milan and Osaka, New York, Miami. Her clients include Belmond, Rosewood, and Six Senses.
0: No, I mean, she does amazing work. And it's been captured in her new book, Tara Bernard, A Design Journey, which looks back at the studio's defining projects over nearly 25 years of practice. And I know you spoke about some of those in your interview, which we're going to hear now.
2: Good design comes from people feeling secure and that freedom to design, sort of that intersection of creativity and problem solving. And sometimes we'll hit a project where the demands of a client might be more challenging. And I think it is terribly important that we understand we're not only in a creative platform. We have to channel it. We have to meet deliverables. But at the end of the day, yes, there is something very unique about working on hotels, resorts. Hospitality is perhaps endlessly fascinating because you're creating memories. People may remember a hotel years later, And the challenge is creating spaces that feel transportive without ever really feeling intimidating. And it sits at that intersection, which I love, between theatre and home.
1: What's important for you when you're travelling and you go to a hotel? What are you looking out for? What do you think makes a good hotel?
2: Well, it could depend on where we are. So right now we have a number of hotels around the world. We're building in Japan opposite Mount Fuji in the Hakone area. The considerations for that, it's a new build hotel, dynamic architecture, very complicated structure, is entirely different from Lake Como, where we've inherited a building, was one of the first hotels on the lake, to the heart of Milan, where we'll open the Six Senses in Via Brera later this year, early next. So each one of them offers such, maybe perhaps not Milan and Como, but if you go from Paris on Rue Saint-Honoré, where we have something to opposite Mount Fuji, you've got entirely different cultural values. You've very importantly to draw on our locale. So on a very crude note, the most important thing is that we look at the interior architecture of that building. And that is either in a new build or a listed building. Depending on the two, we will take different journeys. But essentially, we are imagining your first vista as you arrive. We are imagining your experience as a guest, walking through every aspect of that, not yet with colours, but in floor plans and in the layout. From there, we then might pull on whether or not we are using various stones, because we're in the heart of Milan and it's Via Brera, so we're going to use more marbles. How are we going to cut and divide the floorings? And we build up and we look at the wall finishes and we look at the ceiling treatments. We look at the staircases before we've even entered into what rugs, what furniture, etc. So it's a very layered process.
1: So you travel around the world, you have all these different projects, you have to sort of understand the locale, but then you always have to bring your sort of Tara Bernard perspective. You've published a book with Rizzoli documenting 11 key projects. First of all, how hard was it to choose 11? That's quite a limited number. And why now, and why did you want to sort of like put it in the format of a book?
2: You know, next year, my company will be 25 years old. So it's almost 25 years. And it felt like an important moment, maybe to pause and reflect. Collectively, I think they also tell a bigger story about evolution, how the studio's also developed, how our thinking has changed, how people increasingly want to live or to travel. The projects all mean something to me, of course. Each one tells a story to me personally, but each one tells its own story. Each one has a personality of its own. Not any of them are that comparable. Our work is poignantly like that. We take each project as its own personality. We breathe a DNA into it. And I think the book definitely captures a number of those projects. Of course, because of how we work and that style, I like to keep moving. We are knee deep in many other projects. Those projects are not just images. They're alive and kicking hotels and resorts. We are a self-evolving company. We keep moving. And for me, maybe more memorable and nostalgic to look back and see them cohesively together. But each one tells a story. And I think there's something in our work that there are elements that it's quite nice to take out, because there is messaging that happens through design. Whether you're nervous to do a flooring, or how would you combine that sofa with that chair? It doesn't have to be to the scale of a hotel. And you get to see the different projects, how we've flirted and looked at all possibilities.
1: Ooh, intriguing. As if you weren't busy enough, you're also a creative design partner at Frete. You presented a home textiles collection at Salone. I mean, can you tell us a little bit more about that? Also, I remember Andrew Tuck telling me that no one cared about sheets until Frete came along.
2: Well, Frete are an extraordinary heritage brand. They command the world's sheets and towels and anything to do with that bedroom feel. I believe that Frete really is, out of the luxury brands, the leader and the one and only for sheets and towels. And they have such a legacy. So my relationship with them grew. So much of what we do is about connection to people, whether it's my latest project I'm going to in New York next week because of my connection with the people there and that feeling that you're aligned. It felt a very natural partnership because philosophically we were deeply aligned. We are deeply aligned. There's a shared appreciation of craftsmanship and that longevity and quality. And textiles are very emotional. They sit closest to people. They influence your comfort. And I think working with Frete has been a new lease of life for me. It's allowed us to explore design through another lens, and from the scale of some of our projects, to be sitting in the factories and just being so fussy about the blanket stitch on some throws or whatever nuances I'm focusing in on. We have produced an extraordinary collection of weighty throws, cashmere throws, incredible graphics, colours that speak to me and come back from memories of mine. And within that, we've expanded into trays which echo the marvellous wood of a Riva yacht with leather inlays. Luxury often lives in details people don't consciously notice, but would absolutely miss. It goes beyond that because now, years into it, our relationship with Frete is a family. It's a part of my everyday life. When I'm in Milan, I'm with all the team there. We are now about to dive into Milan Design Week 2027.
1: Stop.
2: Yeah,
1: really?
2: Absolutely. Oh. And it's been an explosion of creativity, honouring a brand, recognising their heritage, not alienating that, but if anything, absorbing everything that that brand was always about and taking that with us into where it sits and lands today.
0: That was British interior designer Tara Bernard talking to Grace Charlton. I want to ask you something, because she had this quote, luxury often lives in details people don't consciously notice. I mean, looking through that book, are there any examples of her work where you think that's well demonstrated, the idea that details might be kind of missed?
1: I think what she's done really consistently well is, it's like a random detail, but the ceilings in her work are usually quite chic. And to have a chic ceiling is quite hard to do, especially if you have to comply with, like, HVAC regulations.
0: I think it's also that thing that maybe it's the last thing people often notice. It's probably the most forgotten thing in a room because you're not in contact with it at all, which I think is also what makes it special. What's also maybe nice for both of us here is the fact that she also talked about travel and its importance to her work, and this idea that the essence of travel is to be moved and that it feels increasingly relevant as the world homogenizes. I have strong feelings about this as well. Like, I think, again, we've kind of talked about it on this show, this Airbnbification that we see across the globe, these, I guess, similar aesthetics, people following these same trends, people using the same Pinterest boards. I mean, how do you kind of see this? How do you make sure that your own travel doesn't become homogenized and your own interiors don't become homogenized?
1: I think the way I do it is try to seek out places that I wouldn't be able to find in London, which sounds really cheesy, but we talk about it all the time. You know, I don't necessarily want to go to a specialty coffee shop that I could find anywhere. I want to find like a little cute bar with, you know, interiors from the 50s. When we were in Copenhagen, we went to Bar Malmo, which is a classic sort of Danish seedy little bar where you can smoke inside and the tablecloths have cigarette butt burns in them. And like,
0: the guy running the bar was playing a game of pool and seemed mildly miffed when we walked in and interrupted. Like, that sort of energy.
1: And it's such a like Copenhagen thing that you can go to these little bars and smoke inside. So I think that stuff like that you have to do and you really have to embrace. But I will say that I think when you're traveling for work versus traveling for fun, it is really different. It's like a different exercise, because when you're traveling for work, you have to be on, you have to work really long hours, you can't necessarily sleep as much as you want. When I'm traveling for work, basically, I'm seeking out more comfort where I can, whereas if I'm traveling for fun, it's not as big a priority.
0: Well, I think if you're traveling for work, there's a production side that needs to go on, and you need to be able to support that and facilitate that. So if that means going and getting a specialty coffee in the morning, then sue me. I think the other thing that it's done, and if we're just talking about working together and traveling together, is I feel like you've actually made me less pretentious. It's even opened me up to things here in London and maybe things that I would have written off as like cheesy or British. This is all built around specialty coffee and small plates restaurants, but I'm trying to open up and find these new experiences that I would previously have closed myself off to. And ultimately, that has made for a richer life, Grace Charlton.
1: Oh my God.
0: Maybe this is actually also a nice point to bring in Dan Rosen. This is the sort of topics that he kind of deals with. He's a New York-based comedian, writer, and cultural commentator who I guess has become known, super well known. This is how I came across him, his videos on Instagram, but for satirising the worlds of design and architecture, art and internet culture. He co-hosts the Middlebrow podcast with Brian Park, which is one of my favourite podcasts, 100% worth tuning into. Actually, one of the recent episodes that I think was a standout was his New York Art Week episode, where he talked about some of the events that I actually went to during ICFF, and we also had our own show on that. But he's basically about, I guess, breaking down culture by kind of poking a little bit of fun of it. And I think that's ultimately a really healthy thing. I mean, maybe it's best if we just throw straight to that interview and we can kind of reflect off the back of it on how we see contemporary design culture.
3: I think American homes mostly look really bad and mediocre. And you go into someone's apartment who is quite wealthy, and you feel like they've never thought about the space that they lived in for more than 2 seconds. It's like all very efficient, or they're fine living with like oppressive overhead lighting that feels like you're at a morgue, and or just with whatever furniture was there. I do think that the rise of Instagram and TikTok has been beneficial, actually. I think as people are seeing how other people live, in a way, part of it could be bad because there's like a lot of inequality and envy that comes with that. But I think there's also like, oh, there are other ways to design a home, or you can even begin to design a home. I saw people making fun of a certain type of guy who has like USM and a Togo and, you know, a Fellow Kettle and the equivalent of like an Aim Leon Door guy. But to me, I'm like, that's so much better than where it was like 10 years ago for most men, especially men who have never thought about design in their life. And that's only from Instagram. And so I'm like, oh, maybe the way I think about sneakers and fashion and food, that sort of like hipster lens that I brought to it, I can now bring to design and how I live as well. And so to me, it's actually been quite good.
0: You've blown up on one of the things that made you quite popular in terms of your design analysis is your critique of celebrity homes.
3: Yeah.
0: What do you think that's doing for people? Not to get a bit... we're going to get navel-gazing.
3: Yeah, yeah.
0: But what does that do for people, that sort of analysis that you passed over them?
3: Yeah. I mean, I think those celebrity homes that, before I was even commenting on them, I feel like they took off during the pandemic a lot when everyone's at home completely starting to think about how they live in a different way. And people wanted content. This was like a way to showcase it.
0: Everyone was at home.
3: Yeah, everyone's at home and think, oh, that's how they live. Okay, we've had cribs before, but this felt like a way bigger and talked about and went viral in a way that I think is quite different. And to me, I was starting to see them and like got very frustrated just because people assume that if wealthy people are doing something, if AD is covering it, then it equates with good taste and it should be mimicked somehow. Or even if it's not conscious, it permeates into the culture. You know, someone has a mirror, then other people are gonna start getting that mirror. Like, very, very common. I feel like those are way more influential than people think, because it's kind of the only design media that most people are interacting with, in a way, because it's celebrity, because you have that hook. And so I wanted people to be like, okay, just because this is like on AD, just because it's a wealthy person's home, does not actually mean that it quote unquote equals good taste, that it's something you should mimic. And even just kind of trying to break it down and be like, that this is not necessarily aspirational. And just, even if you don't even agree with my critique of it, that you'd leave it thinking a little more critically, generally, of the home and design content you see online, which is like pummeled at us relentlessly.
0: Is it also a confidence thing? Like, is there design seem intimidating perhaps for people, or architecture seem intimidating for people to talk about?
3: Yes. I think aesthetics generally, I think people are very insecure about their tastes, and they see all sorts of language and European names, you know, that they don't want to pronounce wrong. Mm. And so they're like, okay, you know what? I'm just going to get like functional furniture. I'll get my IKEA, you know.
0: Your Wayfair is
3: like, there'll be a coffee table, whatever. I don't even know what my design sensibility is. And like, that seems like very opaque, you know, and similar in art. Just because something is on display does not mean it's good, actually. So you can think like, that's stupid. Like, honestly, maybe it is stupid. Like, and you're coming from it from a naive place, but I can explain to you from maybe a slightly more thoughtful place, like why you're correct.
0: It's almost building on what you mentioned, like people satirizing the guy with the Togo and the USM. We also link design and architecture with a level of pretentiousness that people don't want to be associated with.
3: Yeah, I mean, anyone who's trying, you know, immediately you become rife for mockery.
4: Yeah.
3: You know, like, look at that guy trying to, like, you know, caring about his coffee beans, you know? And I think that's sad. I think that leads to, like, a very bland, empty life. And, you know, that kind of, like, just let people live sort of thing. And, like, no, I think we need to not let people live at all. I think people need to be often shamed for their taste, because we can't get better. We get mediocrity if we have no kind of feedback loop, if we're not. But then I also don't love that people assume the moment you start to try, you're like, oh, well, he's pretentious. Oh, he's starting to collect art. Oh, he got a chair that costs more than $100. And I think, yeah, I think we should want to be living with beautiful things and objects and crafts. And that's what, like, why else are we on this planet if it's just live in ugliness?
4: How do we give, you know, we're getting soapboxy here. We're going to set the world to rise. How do we give people the confidence to make better design choices? Because you said something really beautiful before. You said, you know, somebody having the confidence to live in their own taste.
3: Yeah.
4: Well, sorry, I added the confidence. But, you know, talking about people living in their own taste.
3: Yeah, and I think a lot of people don't know what their taste is. At all.
4: So
3: they've never been, in the way that people are allowed to develop a taste in music and movies and TV and, from a very young age, you know, they're like, everyone has a taste in music. And like, why does that stop with music and movies? You know, why doesn't that, once it gets to fashion, they're like, oh, I don't know. I don't know if that's good or bad. Oh, and design, I don't know if that's good or bad. Obviously, it's because, you know, those are things you don't really start doing until you're older and have money. Whereas music and movies and books, maybe you're just inundated with them from a young age, and you're able to kind of start separating what you'd like, what you don't like. You're just seeing so many examples of it. And that doesn't happen with design. Your parents, you know, design, maybe some friends. Yeah, I think the tools now exist with algorithmic content, with the video, short form video, and people are clearly hungry for it and they're interested in it. And I think the people who care about it need to not cede it to people who don't know what they're talking about, to people who just want to flex money and taste or just like show off how wealthy they are. With a lot of influencers just want to buy products, clothes, furniture, whatever, that's just about showing off their wealth. And we have to meet people where they are, and actually it should be seen as an amazing opportunity. I think if you at all feel like you have an ability to express ideas through front-facing content, I think it's obviously more shallow than written content, longer documentaries or whatever form. Oftentimes I wish I can get into more depth, and I know that I will lose people. You know, someone came up to me and was like, oh, because of like your content I got a MoMA membership. And that's like the best. That person's now on like their own journey, and hopefully will go much deeper than 1 minute Instagram reels can get you. But I do think, like, figure out how to bridge that gap, to do something kind of in the middle that can hook people in, that can talk about work in a layman's terms and make people feel like why it is important, why they don't have to like live in a gray floors and like horrible popcorn ceilings, whatever, like boob lighting that just comes default with every apartment. And explain to people that there are ways to create a lovely home that aren't privately expensive. You can buy a nice lamp. It's not that much. The way you would spend $200 on a dinner, $300 on a pair of jeans, like you can put that in like a lamp that changes the room completely. You can go to Facebook Marketplace, go to vintage stores. There is actually a way to do that, and it also will last a lot longer.
1: That was podcaster and comedian Dan Rosen. Nick, he said, I think people need to be often shamed for their taste. We get mediocrity if we have no kind of feedback loop, if we're not judgy. Do you think that's the quote of the year?
0: I mean, I was in the conversation, so I would like to think that I helped set that quote up. So if we're going to give something quote of the year, I would like to be involved, and I will take that. And he's not afraid of shying away from, I guess, the money conversation, which I guess is why he's poking fun at celebrities, no?
1: Yeah, I often find it annoying in design discourses or design magazines that the sort of unspoken massive elephant in the room is that money does help with taste. It's not all of it. It cannot buy you taste, famously, but it certainly helps. What I find quite frustrating, especially in fashion sometimes, is designers will look to the streets or look at how people who don't have heaps of money live their lives and are creative out of necessity, and then they'll sort of poach these ideas and sell them for huge amounts of money back to other people. So, like, I don't know, sometimes I get frustrated and I almost want to gatekeep taste and stuff like that because I just don't want it to become mass and diluted. And it's frustrating because I have to do it out of a place of necessity.
0: Yeah, I mean, we've got to share what we see. I think the other funny thing is with some of his criticisms is it's like these people have all the money in the world and they should be making better decisions. And maybe that's also part of the frustration because I think for me, if I look at my own house, it's my own home. I do think it is nicely designed, but it's been done on a budget. It's such hard work. Do you know what I mean? Rather than, sure, you could go to IKEA or whatever and furnish the entire place, but it would just be characterless and kind of lifeless. I want to ask you quickly, if you were to describe each other's home interiors as a starter pack, what would they be? I mean, I've talked a little bit about mine now. How would you describe it? Give us a few words.
1: If anyone out there wants to emulate Nick Manise's home, they should firstly pick up a bunch of tchotchkes.
0: Hey, critical that these have all been picked up on my travels. They are all authentic.
1: Yeah, it has to have emotional, sentimental value. And then make sure you have a bunch of magazines just sort of everywhere.
0: Resurface.
1: Potential fire hazard. And then I think for sure your house is very colourful. Lots of colourful textiles like rugs and the sofa's blue. Oh, and a final detail is lots of little house plants because we believe in purifying the air.
0: We do. You don't need air conditioning when you have house plants. The French can quote me on that. I like clutter every corner of my home with tchotchkes, as you've kind of mentioned. And I go to yours and there is a blank wall. And it is deeply unsettling. No, but so you...
1: I want you to feel motherless.
0: Well, the next thing... No, and I'm worried this feels mean, but it's not meant to be mean because it is actually wonderful. There's a bit of considered chaos. I look at your coffee table and there's like a mixture of magazines, maybe some newspapers. There's a little bit of sage, some Palo Santo. So there's lighters as well. There's like all of this kind of scattered across the table, not necessarily neatly ordered, but it's like it is... a considered collection of objects kind of placed chaotically, I think. Is that fair?
1: You're forgetting my makeup bag sort of strewn all over.
0: Yeah, I mean, there was
1: what
0: a suitcase
1: else?
0: Over in the corner
1: yeah,
0: of the room.
1: Yeah, suitcase in the corner, half unpacked, four cups of, like, different liquids.
0: If we were to do the Grace Charlton Airbnb versus the Nick Manise Airbnb experience, you're going to have completely different ones. Also, I think it depends what you need. If you need, like, a true escape, maybe it's your house. But if you need absolute less considered chaos around you, maybe it's my house. And that is all for today's show. For more design stories, pick up a copy of Monocle magazine. Today's episode was produced by Hassan Anderson and edited by Elliot Greenfield. I'm Nick Manise.
1: I'm Grace Charlton. Thanks for listening.
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0: You are listening to Monocle Radio in association with Chanel Watches. Inspired by racing yachts, the J12 reconnects with its original inspiration and its original world, water. Both immensely soothing and peaceful, yet capable of unlimited strength. It is this breadth, balance, and singularity that define the intrinsic values of the first unisex sports watch by Chanel. A sensory icon designed to transcend horizons that has shaped the world of watchmaking for more than a quarter of a century. Chanel Watches, official timekeeper of Monocle Radio.
1: It's 6 a.m. in Sydney, 2300 in Cairo, 2100 in London, and 1500 in Lima. 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Hello, I'm Fernando Augusto Pacheco here at Studio One Midori House. 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
2: Hello and welcome to the Bulletin with UBS on Monocle Radio. Each week, the sharpest minds and freshest thinkers in finance take you beyond the numbers and hype, right to the heart of the big issues of the day. This week, we have a very special treat for you on the programme. 2026 marks the 10-year anniversary of UBS's Nobel Perspectives programme. Regular listeners to this show are, hopefully by now, more than well aware that UBS is interested in addressing the big questions that shape the world. To help best answer them, they have, over the past decade, actively sought out the views of a host of Nobel laureates in the economic sciences, asking these brightest of bright sparks to share insights, discuss their research, and open their ever-inquiring minds. To mark the 10 years of that programme, it's a pleasure on this show to present you with something of a retrospective. Just some of the many highlights of those conversations. We'll also perhaps reflect a little on what has changed or indeed remained constant in economic thinking since 2016. So whether it's across decision-making or markets and uncertainty, or better enabling institutions and society to meet the most urgent challenges of the day, like the climate crisis, we're bringing you a medley of the best of the best of the UBS Nobel Perspectives programme. Let's start with Richard Thaler and some advice on how to make better decisions. Thaler famously coined the term nudging about shaping people's behaviour. He spoke to us about whether people can be nudged into greener behaviour as well. Let's take a listen.
3: So that's step one. Let's raise the price of using the thing that's causing harm. But there are technology and behavioural enhancements that can work well around the edges. Modern thermostats help. You could imagine a thermostat that on a hot day when you turn the thermostat down a degree or two, it says, this is going to cost you $10. You know, it's up to you. Go for it. With the use of proper framing, we could remind people how glorious our planet is. Advertising works. And so the same strategies that firms use to get you to buy their products could be employed to nudge people to keep the planet going a little bit longer. Images of icebergs the size of small countries falling off the Antarctica and Arctic may help. These are all little things, but the only way we're going to deal with climate change is get the price right and then a lot of little things.
2: Richard Thaler. Nobel laureate Guido Imbens spoke to us about why cause and effect matter to economists. The brilliant Imbens, who won the Nobel Prize in 2021 for his work on the analysis of causal relationships, told us about natural experiments, what they are and what they look like in the wild.
4: It's a little hard to give a very clear definition, but we're trying to find instances where, even though we couldn't do a randomized experiment, somehow nature did it for us. Somehow nature created some noise, created some randomness in the data that really helps us figure out what the causal effects are that we're interested in. Sometimes that takes the form of actual randomization that was done for very different purposes. In the Netherlands, for example, in educational settings, you couldn't just go study to be a doctor. The government had decided there were going to be a limited number of spots at the university for people wanting to study medicine. But then to allocate these limited spots, they used a lottery. Now, that gives economists a handle on trying to figure out what is the value of getting a degree in medicine, where normally just comparing outcomes for doctors and for non-doctors may not tell you that, because the people who decide to become doctors may be different. They may be more interested in particular careers than others. But now there was some randomness. Some people got lucky in the lottery and had the chance to become a doctor, and others didn't. In educational settings, we often have arbitrary thresholds for deciding whether people go to the next grade or have to do remedial programs. One way we can use the assignment mechanism is compare people on either side of these thresholds as a way of getting very comparable groups without being subject to the type of biases we would normally be subject to.
2: Guido Imbens. Darren Asamoah won the Nobel in 2024 with James Robinson and Simon Johnson for their comparative studies in prosperity between states and empire. Asamoah explained to us in 2025 what he believes are the forces that are contributing to the ongoing volatility in geopolitics and economics. We interrogated the question of the role of institutions in shaping the response to those stimuli.
5: My assessment is that if we were to choose one word to describe our current situation, it would be turbulence. This is an unprecedented period of turbulence, in my opinion, because not just one, but five fundamental shifts are taking place. And each one, I think, is fairly unique in the context of at least the last 100 years or so. We have AI, which promises to affect everything, everywhere, all at once. We have demographic change that's leading to very rapid aging of populations around the world, especially in a few places. The U.S. is not one of the most rapidly aging one, but U.S. demographics will look very different in 15, 20 years' time. We have climate change, which will require deep adaptations, either in our energy system or in the way that we organize our lives and our cities, probably both. We have globalization and the global world order being remade with potentially far-reaching consequences, and democracy, which was the only game in town in terms of the aspirations of the people in much of the world, has gone into a period of retreat, and many anti-democratic movements are gaining strength and are also threatening to topple lots of the institutions that we have become accustomed to. So each one of those is major, and it's each one of them could completely change economic, social, and market volatility. And I think, in some sense, I'm finding it surprising that markets are not factoring those things in.
2: Darren Asamoah. Professor Paul Romer was a joint winner of the Nobel Award in 2018 for his work in integrating technological innovations into long-run macroeconomic analysis. When Paul and I spoke on the margins of the UBS AIC in Hong Kong in 2024, I asked Romer about exactly how the cities of tomorrow can best position to grow and flourish in that context. Given his work on the impact of human capital, innovation and knowledge on economic growth, are these drivers that are also critical to the development of future-proof cities?
6: Well, let me see if I can do my economist thing and turn cities into something that's boring. If you think of the demand for floor space in cities, it's going to be proportional to urban income. You know, if you think about the rule about, like, you spend a certain fraction of your income on your mortgage, I just scale that up. So urban income will grow partly because more people will move into urban areas. Also because the people who are there will benefit from growth in GDP per capita or output per capita. So if you look around the world, total urban income, hence total, you know, desired spending on urban real estate, is going to grow by 2-4% per year for kind of the indefinite future. The problem we're facing is that cities have great difficulty increasing their floor space by 2-4% per year. It doesn't sound like much, but it's actually quite a lot. And you project it forward over many years, it's very hard to sustain. So what then results is this collision between more demand and limited supply, and it shows up in higher prices instead of, you know, more square feet.
2: Paul Romer there. Our next lesson comes courtesy of Oliver Hart, Professor of Economics at Harvard University and 2016 Nobel Prize recipient. Hart's a great believer, of course, in the power of economics to provide answers to the most pressing questions. His best-known work was on themes like the theory of the firm and contract theory. Back in 2018, we asked Hart to expand on his theories about the thinking behind company and individual decision-making and to share some insights as to whether we were seeing real shifts in people's attitudes towards the environment and what their expectations of companies and businesses are when it comes to the critical theatre of climate change. I asked Hart about the role that technology plays in this space.
7: Technology makes some things possible that were not possible even very recently. I've just read about an American company that has some app which allows people to vote on corporate matters. I think just by swiping, you can vote on something. Now, you know, if you think about the way people have traditionally voted on corporate matters in the past, it's all quite complicated and you have to, you know, read a lot of documents and do things by mail, and that can be quite off-putting. If you have something like this, an app, and if perhaps the issue can be explained in very simple language and it's not bundled together with all sorts of boring accounting issues, then I think you can imagine people may be willing to take the time to actually act. And so these kinds of changes in technology can make things possible and attractive that were impossible, unattractive before. They also, by the way, make it easier for companies to consult with shareholders. So we think that in this new world, it's not just that shareholders should try to influence companies, but it's also that companies should be really interested in trying to find out what their owners want, how they trade off ESG goals against profit.
2: Oliver Hart. Bengt Holmström won the 2016 Nobel Laureate in Economic Sciences. He's an expert on contract theory and a man for whom much of his life's work has focused on providing the right incentives to people, mostly at work, but elsewhere too. Now, over the last 10 years, the discussion about the balance of the right incentives to help the fight against climate change has certainly advanced. When we heard from Holmström in 2019, his attention was very much focused on the climate crisis and the available fixes.
8: We all are part of the planet. Anything I do good for the environment will benefit everybody else. And so the issue is, what incentive do I have to do what is the socially valuable thing, which is think about the value for everybody. I'm a little surprised at some level that young people haven't really sort of taken this as their big thing and pressed the older generations, the companies and so on the various forms of pollution. I'm certain the companies will follow suit if there is enough pressure, and companies will react to that if it shows up on their bottom line. It's much more difficult to get them to sacrifice some on the bottom line.
2: Bengt Holmström. Our next lesson comes from the 7th and 8th laureates to feature on the programme, Robert Wilson and Paul Milgram. They were 2020's laureates for improvements to auction theory and inventions of new auction formats. The two actually met when Wilson became Milgram's advisor at Stanford. When we spoke to them in 2022, the discussion took in auction theory, of course, and they explained what it is about auctions, game theory and mechanism design that first drew them to the field and indeed kept them there for the better part of their careers.
9: Mostly I'm interested in kind of strategic behavior, and particularly the role of information and uncertainty. And each of these is really an application area where things like auctions, it's very important. The private information people have when they prepare bids. If it's a, say, industrial organization, well, there's all of this jockeying for position among firms with they have incomplete information about each other, bargaining kinds of problems. So I really think of it as just a multi-person decision theory, because that's what I studied in my earlier years, was just individual decision theory. And then I had this motive to try to create a multi-person decision theory. Some of that developed as a separate theory, but most of it evolved into game theory. So I just adopted a lot of game theory methodology.
10: There was a meeting a few years ago when Morton Kamian, who helped put together this group, referred back to the period when I was sitting on the same corridor with Bengt Holmstrom and Roger Meyerson and Nancy Stokey and others. On the one hand, we were competing. On the other hand, we were all friends. We were all making suggestions to one another. And we had no clue, actually, about how important the whole package of work was going to be. They didn't say half of us were going to win Nobel Prizes, which is the way it actually turned out.
2: Paul Milgram and Robert Wilson. Our final lesson arrives courtesy of the late, great Daniel Kahneman. Daniel's providing our 10th lesson to mark 10 years of UBS Nobel Perspectives. Kahneman won the prize in 2002 for having integrated insights from psychological research into economics, especially concerning judgment and decision-making under uncertainty. Kahneman, who'd spoken to us previously about the complexities of human judgment, died in 2024. But in this discussion, from when we last heard from him in 2022, we focused on his book, Noise, A Flaw in Human Judgment, and the idea of how noise infiltrates different parts of society. Kahneman explained what noise means in this context and how it differs from, say, a judgment, a bias, or simply personal opinion.
11: In order to distinguish noise from bias, you really have to go back to define judgment as a kind of measurement. So we actually define judgment as measurement with a measuring instrument in the human mind. When you think of measuring the length of a line, for example, with a very fine ruler and doing it multiple times, then you're going to observe that you do not get the same measurement every time. There is variability. That variability is called noise. If you know the exact length of the line, for every measurement, you can determine what the error is, and you can compute the average error. The average error is the bias, and the variability in the errors, that's noise. But I should add that there's a real problem with the word bias, and there is a real problem with the word noise. And this is that they're used in many different meanings. So, for example, when we talk about a psychological bias, we sometimes think of the mechanism inside the mind that produces errors, and that's not the same thing as an average error. And similarly, noise is a terrible word in that we use the word noise for any kind of uncertainty in addition to using it for physical noise. Judgment in general is like measurement. It's the assignment of a value to an object on a scale. You judge probabilities, you judge sizes, you judge numbers, but a judgment is quite specific. Underwriters decide on premiums. Bankers decide whether or not to approve loans. Physicians decide whether or not to operate. And these decisions are really special cases of judgment. You put a value on something or you allocate an object to a category. Some judgments can be verified. If you make a prediction about the weather tomorrow, all you have to do is wait one day, and then you'll know the weather. So that can be verified. On the other hand, if you make a prediction about the weather 60 years from now, for practical purposes, this cannot be verified. And many professional judgments really cannot be verified. If a judgment were guided by exact rules, it would not be called a judgment. So what makes it a judgment is that there is some uncertainty. Otherwise, it would simply be called a measurement or a computation. But when there is some uncertainty, some genuine uncertainty, where reasonable people can have slightly different opinions, that's a judgment problem.
2: The late, great, and the one and only Daniel Kahneman. And that brings us to the end of this edition of The Bulletin with UBS on Monocle Radio. 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I'm Tom Edwards. Thanks for listening.
1: Thank you to Tom Edwards. 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
1: The Monocle Daily wraps up the day in Europe every weekday at 1800 London time. 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
3: Eres la niña en mis ojos, tú. 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

0: Showing her roots there, the Italian-Brazilian singer Gaia with Bossa Nostra. It's a lovely combination of Brazil and Italy. Be the Writers is on in the following hour.
1: You're listening to Monocle Radio in association with Chanel Watches. 7 times stronger than steel, the J12 ceramic is unmatched in its resistance to abrasions over time. Yet its greatest strength lies in its softness. Polished with diamond powder, it feels as smooth as silk against the skin. Combined with the Caliber 12.1 manufacturer movement, the exceptional material embodies all the expertise and cutting-edge technology of Chanel watchmaking. An invincible softness that becomes one with whomever wears it. Chanel Watches, official timekeeper of Monocle Radio.
0: It's 7 a.m. in Sydney, midnight in Cairo, 2200 in London, and 1600 in Lima. That's the time on Monocle Radio, brought to you by Chanel Watches. Hello, I'm Fernando Augusto Pacheco here at Studio One Midori House. This hour, Georgina Godwin is hosting Meet the Writers. After that, some great music from Brazil. We have Julia Mestre, from Egypt, Cairo Key, and more. Stay tuned. This is Meet the Writers.
2: And welcome to Meet the Writers. I'm Georgina Godwin. For some people, the Himalaya are a distant landscape of peaks and pilgrimage. For others, they become home. My guest today lives high in the Kumaur Hills of northern India in a small house surrounded by forest where leopards pass through at night, birds mark the seasons, and dogs often know the landscape better than the humans who share it. She's the author of the novels An Atlas of Impossible Longing, The Folded Earth, Sleeping on Jupiter, All the Lies We Never Lived, and The Earth Spinner. She also co-runs the independent publishing house Permanent Black. Her new book is a memoir about building a life in the mountains and the people, animals, and friendships that shape that life. The book is Called by the Hills, A Home in the Himalaya. Aniranda Roy, welcome to Meet the Writers.
3: Thank you. You're so good at describing books. I envy this about you whenever I listen to you.
2: Oh, well, that's kind of you, but you kind of have it all on the back of the back.
3: Yes, but you know, you put it in a nutshell beautifully.
2: Listen, there is something though. I feel really stupid as a sort of Western person going, the Himalaya.
3: Yeah.
2: So let's just clear up the pronunciation, because obviously I'm more inclined to go the Himalayas.
3: Yes.
2: But in fact, it's singular for you and it's Himalaya. Just tell me a little bit about the
3: word.
2: Yeah.
3: Well, Himalaya is actually, you know, two Sanskrit words added up, in which him means snow and ale means abode. So it literally means the abode of snow. And so it's Himalaya.
2: Okay. Yeah. Now, the last time we saw each other, I actually have a photograph of it. It's you and I sitting in the back of an automated rickshaw.
3: Yes.
2: And we've both got huge shopping bags on our laps. We're wearing identical jackets that we've just bought at this fantastic shop you took me to in Jaipur.
3: Yeah.
2: Wasn't that fun?
3: It felt like a sort of wild picnic after all the work we did to head off and do some mad shopping. Yes, it was wonderful.
2: I wonder what it feels like for you, though, because you do live this quite remote existence.
3: Yeah.
2: What it's like to leave the hills and suddenly land in a literary festival like that.
3: That's always, you know, the first couple of days I have to get used to talking to humans rather than goats or cows or dogs, because we live in a place that's, by Indian standards, practically, you know, empty. You could go for a walk for a longish stretch of time and not meet anybody, which is more or less unknown in the cities of India. You can never be alone.
2: Mm.
3: And the quality of silence in those mountains is something that you have to... It's not like silence in a suburb or silence in a city or a silent time in a city. When you leave the plains and come up to the mountains, you feel a kind of, you feel as if you're being flooded by this kind of very deep and serene silence, in which as you get accustomed to the silence, you hear these other sets of sounds, which are either the very soft hooting of owls or the barking of a deer, and on and off you hear these around in the from the forest. Mm. From that to come into something, I mean, I think the JLF this year had 300,000 people, from what I've heard. So it's a shock to me, the first couple of days especially. I have to really tell myself that I can go out there and do it. But I find that I did my entire university in the city of Calcutta, which is huge and crowded. So I get in and out of these elements quite easily.
4: Mm. And because you grew up in Indian cities rather than the mountains, so it was very, very different. And I wonder what kind of childhood you had within those cities.
3: My absolute childhood up to the age of 5 was actually also in the wilderness and also in the Himalaya, because my father was a field geologist, and for most of his postings he could take his family. So when my brother and I were too little for school, all 4 of us would go for 6 months of the year and live wherever his work took him, in tents. And it was great fun for my brother and me, but my mother now tells me she was perpetually petrified as a young woman with 2 children, no doctors, nothing around, and wild animals, and washing clothes in the stream. We were told, my brother and I, that if she falls in, please shout. And these were fast-moving rivers in Sikkim and so on, before hydroelectric projects tamed all these rivers. So if she did fall in, we'd not have seen her again. But we didn't know these dangers. So in my mind, living in the wilderness was always associated with freedom and joy of, you know, and of feeling very secure with the people I loved most.
4: Mm.
3: And then when we went to school too, we moved from one small town to another. So I've always had the habit of being able to land in a new place, find new surroundings to get used to and get acclimatized to all that. But at the same time, I find these intensely literary festival type places quite difficult to cope with. And I'm very relieved when I'm out of there, though I enjoy it a lot when I'm in there. Mm. So.
4: Tell me when books and writing first really became a central part of your life.
3: It's always been central. It's never... My brother is 2 years older than me, and he started going to school, obviously, before me, and not knowing any better, I thought he was going to something wonderful where I wasn't being taken. So I was very angry as a toddler. And my mother then gave me a little blank exercise book and a pencil and said, this is what he's doing where he's gone, so why don't you write whatever... And I don't really know how I learned to write before I had reached school. And what I was writing were these very, very tiny stories about, you know, bears and whatever, you know, the kind of thing children write, 3 or 4 lines. But that's how it started for me. So it's always been a part of my life.
4: And what about your route to publication?
3: The route to publication for, when I published first, I was 14. And these were little short stories in a newspaper called The Indian Express, which published all my stories and paid me for them. And I bought a little box camera with the money. So that was very easy. But when I came to actually publishing my first novel, An Atlas of Impossible Longing, and because I was by then in the publishing world, we had already begun Permanent Black, Rukun and I, having left the Oxford University Press, I had this misapprehension that because I knew the publishing world and belonged to it, it would be very straightforward for me to, you know, to publish this book. And as it happened, it was turned down 16 or 18 times, over a period of a year. And I was in India. I didn't have an agent. At that time, I was trying to get one. And nobody who... You could sense most of them didn't read the book at all because it just went into the slush pile or whatever. So having gone through this year, I came to the London Book Fair as part of a British Council kind of junket for publishers, young publishers. There, I met Christopher McLehose, who was giving a talk which I was attending. So at the end of the talk, I went and asked him, and he claims that I gave him this gigantic manuscript, which is not true. I had 50 pages or so with me, and I asked him if he would read it. And I told him it had been turned down by that many people, which seemed to actually enthuse him. He said, oh, good, then I'll have
4: Christopher's so contrary.
3: Yeah. So he asked me for 2 days. And at the end of the fair, I met him again. And he wanted to publish the book. And then he published all my novels after that, right until now.
4: You mentioned that you were already in the publishing world. Just tell me a little bit about building the publishing house Permanent Black alongside your husband, Rukun.
3: It was... We started it just with our savings, which were pretty small because OUP was, you know, didn't have huge salaries or anything. So when we both left the OUP, we decided to start this publishing house with no office, one shared computer, and very little capital. There was a venture capitalist who was interested in funding us, but when he looked at our plans and flow charts or whatever, he said, you'll be in the red in 2 years, so I'm not touching this. And right at that time was when we went to Raniket, which is the little town the book is about. And when we went there, we happened to stumble upon this completely dilapidated shed-like building, which was a very old stone building with very thick walls. And the reason we found it was that we were trying to get the best view of the snows, which are 21 or 22,000 feet outside, just away from that building. And when we found that building, we came in and there was a dog inside that building who had come out of nowhere, who had these lovely chestnut eyebrows, and his tail was sort of swaying rather than wagging. And we felt as if this was some kind of sign from who knows what that we would live in that building facing those mountains. At the same time, we had no money and we were starting this publishing house. But somehow we were completely reckless about this, and we decided to do these two things together. And so we were running this publishing house while making this building with no internet connection, because there was very rudimentary internet in Raniket in those days. So we'd carry this laptop to a little phone booth and connect it and try to mail our authors from there. So it was all very, very ramshackle. And there was very low voltage electricity, so we could hardly see in the evenings, and we'd hang up these, you know, torches and work. So I still can't quite understand how it worked out, but we did start publishing books. And now we've been in the business for 26 years. And, you know, against the dire predictions of the venture capitalists, we are one of the best South Asian publishers of politics and history in South Asia.
4: And you, one of the best and most recognized writers, and not only a writer, but a painter, a potter. And this book really encapsulates the beauty of the place, but also your sort of wonderful creativity and the people that surround you. One of them is Amma. Who appears in the book almost like a force of nature. Tell me when you sort of realised she was really in charge.
3: Actually, when we, this house, that the shed, it's a two-room sort of place, is at the edge of an estate. Raniket was an old military town, a cantonment it was called in British India. So they had built these huge sort of mansions for British soldiers to recuperate. And, you know, maybe the higher-ups had these big houses and the soldiers had barracks and so on. So all these old colonial buildings still exist in Ranikhet. They are now privately owned by mostly by very wealthy people. But luckily for us, this shed we saw was at the edge of an estate owned by a publishing friend of ours who let us repair it and live there. And he had a caretaker for his estate, a man and a woman. And the woman was Ama, who was then in her mid-50s. And I had no plans to actually employ anybody there or have anybody in this already tiny house. But I realized soon after coming that there was no choice. She thought that if she allowed the outhouses and, you know, to go to some kind of random young woman like me, who knows what would happen. So she took me in hand quite quickly. And, you know, when I tried to plant, I had this vision of a wild garden where plants would tumble and ramble and so on. And she was, the estate had been owned by an ambassador. And she had very sort of ambassadorial, hierarchical notions of roses in a flower bed in a straight line and marigolds in another, if they were let in at all. She had notions of hierarchy in the plant world, in which some were sort of the fine plants that the aristocracy would love, the others, you know, plebeians, etc. So all this business of wildflowers she didn't like at all. So I realized that I was going to be managed, and I just decided to go along with it because, you know, who can resist her? Force of nature, which she was.
4: Yeah, and of course she teaches you a lot about, for instance, absolutely, medicinal plants and things that you can find in the forest. But there is a huge strand about the garden. You're, as you say, trying to create this wonderful wild place, and you collect plants from all over the place. You're always trying to find plants, but just it's a really difficult place for things to grow.
3: It is, because it's very cold. Our garden is north-facing, and it has these gigantic deodar trees, which are the Indian cedar, which ring the little cottage, and they form a canopy which showers these acidic pine needles all over the space where I wanted to grow plants. But Ama, as you said, she does know all the local plants, and she had this astonishing ability when I would, you know, when a plant is just putting its head up with two or three tiny leaves and I couldn't tell a potato from a lady's finger, she would really know what that was. And she would be able to tell me, this is an absolute weed and that's actually going to have a pretty flower. Once she understood what I was going to be doing, she and her husband as well, who was given to reciting from Macbeth, and he had traveled quite a lot as the valet to the ambassador. So both of them were very supercilious about me at that time. But they also knew so much. So I learned a lot from her about the kind of garden I wanted to make.
4: You write about the community around you, neighbours like Ama, shopkeepers, families who've lived there for generations, writers, fellow writers. What kind of town is Ranikhet when you live there year-round? Because people do come just for the summer, don't they?
3: Most people come just for the summer. In fact, particularly Ranikhet is, you know, the area where we live, where there are these big bungalows, where building work is not allowed. Young people can't live there because nobody can afford these enormous houses. And the very wealthy who own these houses tend to come only in summer. So when we live there all through the year, along with us, there are just a handful of other people who would have the kind of education we've been lucky enough to get. Most people there make a kind of living from small farming, keeping cattle or driving taxis, running small shops. So it's very much a small town made of people. And there's now, with the changes in India, there's a huge unemployment problem in the mountains. So the higher altitude villages and towns are getting deserted. The people who are local actually need to find work because they are you know, they don't have inherited wealth. So quite a lot of the young tend to leave. And so the people left behind are their families, mainly the women or older people or people who are making a living from these small things. So we had to sort of find a niche for ourselves. We are very, you know, we are odd people out in this. But we found it took time, and gradually we found our feet there, and people accepted us, and we understood how to live there. But it's a process that takes time.
4: You had a fantasy about having a shop of your own.
3: Yes, there's a little main street which has 8 or 10 very small shops of vegetables, you know, and the shops keep changing because they keep going out of business because very few people have money to buy anything there. So a clinic becomes a lawyer's shop, then the lawyer leaves, it becomes some other hopeful comes and sets up shop. Periodically, these little cupboard shops would be empty. And at the end of a book, when I'd feel utterly depleted after a novel, as if I couldn't function because I felt I'd given everything I had into that novel, then I'd fantasize about having a little shop on that street and just sitting there and sunning myself all day and selling nothing but just seeing the world go by.
4: What would you call it?
3: Ah, that's a thought. I have no idea. My father-in-law had a bookshop, you know, in Lucknow. He started this bookshop in his 20s. He ran it till he was 97. And it was called Ram Advani Booksellers because his name was Ram Advani. I think, like to call it after him because now he's gone. That shop no longer exists in Lucknow. So I think I'd just call it that.
4: Or you could call it Anuradha and Dogs.
3: I could, yes.
4: Because dogs are huge in this book. Tell us more about the canine presence.
3: The structure of the book, I think, if I think about it now, is really with the structural presence or the spine of the book is the dogs. Because when we first went there, by pure chance, we saw a dog in that house. And ever since then, dogs found us. We never went out looking for dogs. But they would kind of turn up. There's one dog we still have who's 16 years old. And he came to us when he was about maybe 2 years old. We used to meet him as a puppy. And one fine day, he used to belong to a gardener. And obviously, he felt he'd meet us on walks. We maybe smelt of better food than the gardener. So he just followed us home one day. He sat on the stairs and he refused to leave. And what happens in Ranikhet is that as dusk falls, the leopards start coming out. And at that time, if you have dogs, you need to keep them safe and lock them in. So we had no choice but to take him in that evening, thinking he'll go home the next day. But he never left. And this, in a variety of ways, happened to us over the years. And so dogs, I mean, there's a kind of roll call of dogs who came and went through our life. And one of these, who was called Jerry, became a kind of magic dog for me because it was as if I had described such a dog in The Earth Spinner, basing that dog on the dog I had seen the first day. And she came looking and being exactly like that dog. So the book is, I don't want to give away everything. And I did not structure it like a novel, but I feel that it has a narrative, and this narrative is strung through by the dog.
4: Now, it's taking one of those dogs to the vet, or at least bringing it back from the vet, where you have this terrible incident on the road.
3: Yeah. Yes, because it was Jerry. We took her to the vet because there's no veterinary facility in Ranikhet for surgeries. So we took her down. She needed surgery. We took her to the plains, and it was a beautiful sunny day. And when we were coming back up, out of the blue, there was a cloudburst. And those have become increasingly frequent. And the rain is absolutely cataclysmic. And when we began driving, once the rain had stopped, and we were, the hills have been cut in a lot of places, either blown up with dynamite or cut with earth movers to widen the roads or make new roads. And we felt a pebble drop on the roof of the car, and then it became a bigger rock. The driver kept driving, and then in a sort of slow motion, I saw a rock coming straight at the windshield towards my face. And the windshield became a kind of cobweb, the whole glass. And it bulged for a minute, and then the rock fell away. So it didn't hit us. But then another rock hit the back windshield, which shattered completely, onto the little dog and a woman who was sitting with the dog. So we kept driving, because if you stop during this kind of thing, then you'll be buried in the rockfall. So the driver, I mean, we were all completely calm. It was as if we felt you could not give in to a second's fear. And then if you did that, you'd just be out of control. But we got through it. But that's given me such a variety of things, give you a sense of fear about the landscape. Because here, you, when you're in front of the Himalaya and in it, you see the effects of climate change right there. And it's terrifying. I don't know how people can't see that, you know, firing missiles all over the place is going to kill everybody, not just the people you're firing missiles at. So even if the selfishness or greed for oil or whatever is making you, you know, tear up parts of the world and destroy it, all the heat from those missiles is going to kill you as well. And they don't seem to understand. This year in winter, for the first time, the high peaks had no snow. They were black.
4: And what about environmental degradation within the area in terms of mining, or you were talking about dynamiting for roads and so on?
3: Well, within the mountains, not in our area, which is still quite protected, but all over the mountains, there's a lot of mining for soapstone, which causes subsidences and cracks. Whole villages have had to be evacuated because their homes have fallen down. Higher up, when the glacial, the glaciers melt, then the whole behavior of ice and snow changes. And at the high altitudes, these melting glaciers form brand new lakes, which can then explode their banks, and they wash away, they have in the past years washed away thousands of people, which are hardly ever reported, because this is happening to rural people in a remote part of the world. And yet, you know, if you could see those mountains changing before your eyes, you'd know everything will change for everybody.
4: Yeah. You document a lot of this in your drawings, in your paintings, and even in your pottery. Tell me about that creative strand in your life.
3: Well, it's partly being in Ranikhet. If I didn't do things all the time, I'd go a bit crazy. Because, you know, it's all very well to sit and listen to the owl for some time. But then I've always done things with my hands. I've always painted. So here's a place where I can actually go out, and there are seams of clay. I dig that clay. And not all my pottery is made with earthenware, but I make things from the clay off those mountains. And that connects me to the landscape in a way that's quite electrifying, in a sense, you know, when I see that becoming a part of my home in a completely different way. And a lot of the animals and birds enter both my paintings and my pottery. And I use the quill of porcupines to do carving on my pottery. We often find porcupine quills because I was told they don't actually shoot out their quills. They kind of back into something and leave their quills on a tree or on the road. They're lovely. People use them for knitting and so on. So I feel connected to the landscape by doing this, by having to sit still and look and paint. I feel as if I'm taking it in a completely different way.
4: And is it a different creative process from when you're writing?
3: Completely, yeah. It's very different. And yet when it's pottery, particularly when it's pottery, the level of failure is so high in pottery. The level of unpredictability is so high, and that you begin with slop and end with something beautiful and structured, that makes me feel writing is such a parallel process that the two things really do feed into each other in this way.
4: Would you call this book a memoir?
3: When I wouldn't, actually. When I started it, I thought I would write a travelogue by somebody who stopped traveling. That's what I think of it as. Yeah.
4: That's lovely. And what a beautiful place to stop traveling. Yes. When did you feel most aware that the hills are home? When did it feel like this is where I belong?
3: I think because of the growing up years with my father, he was very much a presence in my garden from the start. You know, one of the regrets you often have as an adult, or I certainly do, is that my father died when I was very young. I was 19 when he died. Before that, he really did try to make me interested in... He was a passionate gardener. He tried to make me interested in gardening. His dream was to really live in precisely the kind of house I'm living and to have the kind of garden I have, except that he never could do that. He always had to work and he lived in a later life in cities. So when I came to this place, I started this garden not knowing anything. I suddenly felt as if all the things he had told me when I was a teenager, which I ignored or was bored by or dismissive about and left the room, actually those had sort of settled in me. And he was much closer to me in this place where he had never actually been than anywhere. So it felt like home from quite early on, from when I began working with the garden.
4: And you're in London for a few days.
3: Yes.
4: I'm surprised the dogs let you go.
3: It's difficult to get leave of absence from them, but I put in an early application.
4: Anuradha, thank you so much for talking to me.
3: Thank you. It's been marvelous talking to you again.
4: You've been listening to Meet the Writers, thanks to the producer Steph Chungu, who also edits the show. And you can download this programme and previous episodes from our website or wherever you get your podcasts. I'm Georgina Godwin. Thank you for listening.
0: Thank you, Georgina. We'll be right back with Julia Mastri.
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0: What a voice. The late Gal Costa, Falsa Baiana. We'll be right back with Thundercat.
1: It was this idea of making a slow journalism magazine. So when everything else was going super, super fast, to take our time, to wait for the dust to settle on stories, and to ask the question of what happened next, which is so rarely a question that gets answered.
0: The Stack. 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

Mi piace tanto Mind Enterprises with Rossa Nero, and I did add this track to our summer playlist this year. I picked 40 scorching songs for you, and that's one of them. I'll be right back.

0: You're listening to Monocle Radio in association with Chanel Watches. Inspired by racing yachts, the J12 reconnects with its original inspiration and its original world, water. Both immensely soothing and peaceful, yet capable of unlimited strength. It is this breadth, balance, and singularity that define the intrinsic values of the first unisex sports watch by Chanel. A sensory icon designed to transcend horizons that has shaped the world of watchmaking for more than a quarter of a century. Chanel Watches, official timekeeper of Monocle Radio.
1: 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That's the time on Monocle Radio, brought to you by Chanel Watches. Hello, I'm Fernando Augusto Pacheco here at Studio One Midori House. This hour, I'm hosting The Stack, our show about print media, and this time I speak with Jessica Geisel, the editor of the cult zine Cut. After that, some great music by Munia, Tuvalu, and more. Stay tuned.

Hello and welcome to The Stack. This week we speak with the woman behind architecture media platform Architecture Hunter. We also speak with Jessica Geisel, founder of the legendary zine Cut. Enjoy the show.

0: From Midori House in London, this is The Stack, 30 minutes of print industry analysis, and I am Fernando Augusto Pacheco. We start the show talking with Amanda Ferber, founder and CEO of Architecture Hunter, a global non-traditional media platform dedicated to architecture with over 3.5 million followers. She worked with Marcio Kogan's Studio MK27 and Arch Daily in the past as well. She joins me to talk about Brazilian design, the success of her platform, and the importance of real-life events.
1: On June 3rd, 2013, I was in architecture school here in São Paulo, in Brazil. It was my first year in school. I was 18 years old. And for architecture school, we always have to bring lots of references and study cases for school, of course. And then at the end of the first semester, I realized that I had many interesting references. And I thought to myself, like, whoa, the world needs to see this. And I confess that I get very excited a little bit easily. So I was so excited with all these references. And I decided to create an Instagram page to share all these references. And it was in the beginning of Instagram as a platform itself, because Instagram was created in 2010, but it really got popular in 2012. So back at that time, it was completely different than it is nowadays, that everybody has like a professional profile, like restaurants, hotels, companies, they have their profile on Instagram to share their work. So I really didn't know that this could be something that eventually I was going to turn Architecture Hunter into something I do professionally. You know, it was literally just a hobby, because that's what Instagram was for back at the time in 2013. So I created it. It was completely anonymous for many years. No one knew that the person behind Architecture Hunter back at the time, because nowadays we are a group of people, but back at the time it was only me. No one knew that it was just like a Brazilian girl, 18 years old from Brazil, you know.
0: I love that. And it evolved a lot, because what started almost, well, not a collage, but all your thoughts, the things that you captured. But now I think you can describe, I think I saw in your website, it's like a live magazine in a way, right? Because you have your website, there's some editorial content as well. So tell us about that progress as well. So now it's certainly not a hobby anymore.
1: Yes, no, certainly. Everything has evolved since then. And we like to say that Architecture Hunter had some specific, like very clear phases. So there was the phase that it was only an architecture hobby, like almost like a school project, you know. But then when I graduated in 2018, that's when I decided to really take it seriously. I think I already had like 1.5 million followers back at the time. So it was like a very, I don't think it's fair to say easy, but it was kind of easy to make this transition to turning this huge following from a hobby into something. Of course, it was much easier than if I decided when I was 23 years old then to have a media, an architecture media or something, if I didn't have already a huge community. So it was easier, this transition, because I already had what was the most difficult thing, that it was this huge following, this huge community. I think this was like the phase two, when I started to look to things that I could turn Architecture Hunter into. And well, since a child, I always used to say that I wanted to become an architect. But during school, I realized that my heart, my passion was much more into communicating architecture, not into designing properly. I was very close also to other architecture medias. So I worked for 2 years in ArchDaily. I was already very close with Architizer. So I didn't want to make Architecture Hunter become something that they are already doing like a great job. I think I know that nowadays talking about videos and films is obvious, because all social media and all these platforms force people to work with these tools. But back at a time, that wasn't the reality. So in 2018, I think we didn't even have IGTV in Instagram, if I'm not mistaken. I thought that like films for architecture could be a great way to communicate architecture, and no one else was doing that back at the time. So that's when I started to explore this tool as something that Architecture Hunter could become a specialist. And well, long story short, we spent 2019 exploring our films as our main tone. Back at the time, I was working with in collaboration with a small production company here from Brazil. And then in 2020, I invited one of the founders of this audiovisual production company to become a partner in our Texture Hunter, because the idea was to have our own structure. And then eventually he came and he brought another person. So this is Matheus Gaide. And then he also brought Luis Ferrioni, who was like kind of like a mentor for Matheus, because Matheus, he's my age, and Luis had like 15 years of experience in this audiovisual production world sector here in Brazil. He had lots of experience with movies for the theater or for Netflix or for Global Play. So he had a huge experience in that. So then in 2020 is when both of them came and joined as partners in our Texture Hunter. That's like the moment that I would like to say phase three of our Texture Hunter, because then it really started becoming much more like a company, because the three of us, we have very different visions and ways of thinking that kind of complement each other, you know? So it's great, because that's when things really started to evolve, because we had this complementary vision. So we started to hire more people. So we became like a bigger team, a proper team with processes and sectors of people, with different people from different sectors. We're very multidisciplinary. And then we created our own awards, we created our forum. So since 2020, when they joined us, I think things really took like another level, you know?
0: I want to ask you, Amanda, what makes a good story for Architecture Hunter? Because you're right, you've worked at the traditional architecture press, you know. I'm sure you get a lot of pitches every single day. What do you want to publish? What's your aim with the Architecture Hunter?
1: Well, we're always looking, especially for stories that are authentic. So I think like we could realize this difference when Architecture Hunter back at a, I don't know, maybe 2015 or 16, when people were already aware of Architecture Hunter and they started to send us the projects. Not only we were hunting for the projects to publish, because when we were on this active hunt of what to publish on Architecture Hunter, it was much more about the aesthetics than it is today, because back at the time, we didn't have access to all these press releases about the projects, things that are behind, the stories behind it. So we were much more focused on the aesthetic of the project. But when architects and architecture students started to send us and share with us all the projects, we started to know the behind the scenes of many projects, and that sometimes like one project is not like that different or that special, but I don't know, there is a technique or something very innovative in the materiality that they're using, or something that they are creating for the first time that no one was ever able to do, you know? So I think there is a huge shift in our story when in our history, when we started to get access to all the story behind architecture projects. And that's something we're always looking for. So it's this balance of something that, of course, is visually pleasant and that follows our editorial guidelines, but also projects that has something that other architects can learn from. And I think that's something that we are looking for each day more and more, you know. And that's also why we created our awards, because there are some projects that has this impact, like this different impact.
0: Tell us about the Brazilian. Of course, you are Brazilian. Most of your staff, I presume, they are Brazilian. It is a very much kind of a, you know, a Brazilian publication, but it is also in English. So it is also focused on the, you know, the international market. So how do you see? Because, you know, Brazil produces amazing design. We are very respected around the world. But tell us, how do you balance that, being a Brazilian publication but also focused internationally? But I guess you also feature a lot of beautiful Brazilian design.
1: Yes, that's very interesting, because writing everything in English wasn't a decision that I made so consciously. I would love to say it was. That was like a smart move, but it actually wasn't. I just started writing everything in English since the beginning, because I wanted all the authors of the project to understand what I was talking about, that I was saying good stuff about their project. So since the beginning, the audience of Architecture Hunter has always been international. So for example, nowadays on Instagram, where most of our audience is international, so only 9% of the audience in Instagram are Brazilians.
0: Wow.
1: So 91% is spread all over the world. That's something that we love. Like, we love this fact that we are Brazilians, but our audience is spread all over the world. Our platform as something that helps Brazilian architecture to get the word, like all around the world. Of course, not only Arquitetura Inter published architecture, Brazilian architecture, but because we're here, we're always in touch with all the Brazilian architects. We're very aware of everything that is happening. So we are very proud to be one of the platforms that helps spreading the word of Brazilian architecture. And at the same time, because we also have this very international audience, we're always also receiving the projects and getting to know lots of things that are happening outside Brazil and bringing this knowledge to the Brazilian audience, and kind of putting in the same shelf. I always like to see this way, the Brazilian architecture with the international practice. This is mostly when it comes to the publication online that doesn't come with the videos that we produce. Because then, when it's about the architecture, when it comes to film production about architecture, of course, that we end up talking much more about Brazilian architecture because we're based here. So, of course, it's much easier to produce films based in Brazil than elsewhere. And this is also something we are very proud of because I think Brazilian architecture for the past years has been evolving a lot. In the 60s, the 80s, we had a very good production. And then for some times, Brazilian architecture was not that inspiring, especially for other countries. But then I think nowadays, for the past decade at least, Brazilian architecture has been so good and became such a good reference for everyone. So when we bring this into film production in this narrative where architects can talk about the process, not only the result, not only the first ideas, but how they got to do everything that they're doing. I think this is a very important movement because people start to understand how difficult actually is the process for every architect to turn their ideas into reality, to become a thing's reality, So when it comes, of course, to the architecture films, we tend to talk about Brazilian architecture a little bit more. But it's because we're based here. But a way that we found to make possible to not talk about only about Brazilian architecture, but also about international projects worldwide is finding some filmmakers that are our collaborators, not like exclusive for Architecture Hunter, but also work with us in different parts of the world. So most of our team, yes, we're Brazilians, but we have some collaborators that are filmmakers in specific regions of the world. So every time that we have something interesting to film in other part of the world, we make it feasible to do these collaborations with other filmmakers that are spread in other parts of the world.
0: Amanda, looking ahead for 2026, are you excited for the platform? What are the plans, to consolidate this big audience that you have? And you mentioned the awards. I mean, I wonder if also events is also part of something that you've been thinking as well.
1: Yes. So events are something that we've been working for the past years, usually in collaboration with brands. So like brands or fairs, for example, here in São Paulo, many fairs and brands got in touch with us too. So we were like the curators of speakers for some events. But then we started to feel the need to also create our own event and in a way that we could have like our own curatorship of speakers, not only that were like focused or related to something specific that this partners wanted. So last year, for example, in 2025, we had the Hunter International Forum for the first time. It was the first edition. It was here in São Paulo. And the idea was to bring international speakers and also speakers from different parts of Brazil for a two-day event, like the whole day forum here in São Paulo. And that was incredible. And this was like specifically important for us because in 2023, we went to Copenhagen to cover the Congress of Architects that happened every 3 years. And the discussions there were so important. But at the same time, like hosting the event in Denmark was not that easy for many architects to go. Like Denmark is is a very expensive city. So I was worried because I think there were only 7 or 10 architects that were there hearing all the lectures. And at the same time, I think there was no Brazilian architect in the panels to be part of the discussion. And I was so worried because the discussions were so important and only a few people were able to have access to all the important things that were being discussed there. So I started to wonder why huge events like this didn't take place in Brazil and in Latin America, not only Brazil. So to be honest, in 2025 is when we had the courage to do something this size in Brazil and to bring these discussions to Brazil and to Latin America.
0: Obrigado, Amanda. And for more, go to architecturehunter.com. And finally on the show, a pleasure speaking with Jessica Geisel from the legendary dyke zine Cut, the sister publication to Butt magazine. Its lilac pages gained a cult following, even though there were only 3 issues of it. And now Idea Books is publishing a facsimile edition of Cut. The page-for-page replica has a new cover by Jop van Bennekom. Let's hear from Jessica about Cut and her latest projects.
2: I worked with Gert and Joop at another publication in Amsterdam. We were all living in Amsterdam at the time, called BLVD magazine, Boulevard magazine. It was more like a lifestyle magazine, and Gert was the editor-in-chief. Joop was a graphic designer, and I was working there as a contributing editor, and I brainstormed a lot with them. And then at one point, they went on to make Butt, and we were like sitting in the bar one night, and after a few beers, they were like, they had just released actually the first issue of Butt, which was against all odds. I don't think they expected it to be such a success. And I think a bit high on all these things. We started the conversation that it could be fun to launch a lesbian sister. And then Cut means cunt in Dutch. So it was also like a bit of a wordplay. So it was like a bit of a joke, I think, at that moment when we talked about it. But the next day, I think we thought it was a good idea because we went to produce it, actually. And we made 3 issues between 2001 and 2002. So it's 25 years ago. It's a long time ago. It's crazy.
0: But it's interesting that a magazine that only had 3 issues, it had such an impact, right? I mean, otherwise, we wouldn't be talking about today, about those 3 issues. How do you feel is that? I mean, because it didn't last, but perhaps it stayed in people's imagination in some ways.
2: Yeah, I think it's a few things. First of all, I think people like things that are not available and they become a bit cult. So what happened with this Cut, and also because Butt, the super popularity of Butt and reaching out, especially like in fashion and lifestyle, and of course in the gay circuit, Cut became a bit an object of desire, you know, like some websites that sell like archival issues or archival books or whatever, they had issues and they're very expensive. So I think there became some desirability or something around it. And I think a lot of people collect all the issues of Butt. And I think there was also a desire to maybe have these issues of Cut. And yeah, I think that's the reason, but that's maybe more like from a collector's point of view. But I do think there's not that many lesbian publications, and especially not from that period. So we were definitely around at the moment. We called it like proto-queer or something. But it's, of course, there were queer publications and there were queer people. But I think for me and for Gert and Joop around that time, they really wanted to put gay culture, male gay culture, actually back into the underground and back in the dark rooms and like all these things, because it was like super visible around that period. I think with Cuts, yeah, we were, as lesbians, we were not very visible. I think also not in publications and not with publications that lean on a gay brother that has a lot of visibility. So I think it was maybe a bit of a rare coincidence of factors or something that made the magazine such a success. When it came out, I did like a lot of radio interviews, there was like a lot of media attention actually to this thing, especially also in the fashion world and in a world I was not that familiar with actually. So maybe it was more successful there than actually with the lesbians. where we tried to aim with. I think a lot of lesbians in that time, at that time, felt uncomfortable. There is really, it's been really interesting with this, with the republication of Körte as a book, that so much changed, I think, for lesbians. But back in the days, it was really not that simple and easy. And I do think also, like, the word feminism at that point was like a dirty word, or not. It was a word that came with a lot of history or history and references and connotations people didn't feel comfortable with, where now it's been totally re-embraced. And I think a younger generation of people like the word, and it's the same with lesbians. I think, yeah, voila, that's, I hope it makes sense.
0: No, it makes total sense, but even perhaps that's my take here. I don't know if you agree, but even when I go to the newsstand, there are a lot of kind of gay male publications, beautiful titles, a lot of nice photo shoots, but I am missing a little bit of lesbian content, actually, in the newsstand. Do you still see, of course, the world is completely different. We're in 2026. How do you see that?
2: I think it's unfortunately still, but it's my opinion.
0: Yeah, of course.
2: I could be wrong, but I think it has to do a lot with the economical situations, with money. I do think it's just harder for women than for guys. And I think especially lesbian women, yeah, it's harder, I think, to sustain a publication in the longer run, especially if you're like depending on advertising. And I think also like with cuts, it's there's really something, I think it's shifting and people can really appreciate lesbian culture a lot more than it used to be, but there is something. And I think now like people from the margins, specific aesthetics are way more embraced and accepted than 20, 25 years ago, especially from an advertising point of view. So I think when we came out, there were some other publications, but they all disappeared. And yeah, I was able to, because after Cut, I started Girls Like Us, which is more like a queer feminist publication. And we could do it because I had other jobs that paid for the publication. So, but that's not a given for everyone. And we also got a lot of support actually from Saint Laurent when Hedi Slimane was a creative director there. So that was great. And he really liked, I think he really liked what we did and the topics we had. But yeah, the fashion world, to be honest, sorry to say it, but they're quite conservative, and I think they still are to a certain extent. Or
0: they are, because, you know, they play with a lot of money. They are. They actually, things move quite slow sometimes, right?
2: Yeah, and I think really with lesbians, there's so much honors. If I look back at Cut, at that time, we had quite some male photographers, most of them gay, but still, it's like a male gaze. I don't think I would do this today. I had blind spots, and I think also, yeah, it was like a bit like undiscovered territory as well. Mm. So by making the magazine, I also learned and educated myself, et cetera, et cetera. But yeah, I really think there's a lot, way more barriers and thresholds, I guess. Yeah, voila, especially for
0: totally.
2: Privileged gay men, which is unfortunately. And I said, yeah, I don't want to be like the frustrated lesbian, but it's just like it's the reality. And
0: I mean, as I said, I agree with you. I just feel like looking at the newsstand shelf, you know, that I visit many bookstores or cool newsstands around the world. But clearly there's some interest there as well. Cut has been, you know, the book. So tell us about the format of the book, because I know it's for sale. You can find it, Idea Books and other places as well. Is it kind of a best of the three issues, or is the whole content for the three issues?
2: It's the whole content. It's a facsimile. So they...
0: Fantastic.
2: ID Books who contacted us, not ID Books, sorry, ID. Yeah, they had back issues and there was a lot of demand for these issues. So the idea to reprint it came actually from them, which is amazing. And we...
0: I love them, by the way. I think they're a super cool bookstore, you know.
2: Yeah. And they were super supportive. And we already sold out the first edition. So it's being reprinted as we speak. So yeah, I think... No, so yeah, it's a literal facsimile of these three issues. And then Jop van Bennekom and me worked on a new cover because we thought it would be nice to add something more contemporary, but it's an image from 2001. So it's part of an original series that was in the third issue. It's a picture by Viviane Sassen, a Dutch photographer.
0: It's an iconic cover already. You know, I think I've even Idea said it's one of their most liked pictures ever as well on Instagram.
2: Yeah,
0: it's incredible.
2: And it's funny because also like this shoot came a bit as a spoof on a Miu Miu shoot. that Vivian was doing, and that we were like, okay, let's twist it around and subvert it and do something a bit more crazy. And that's what it became. And I think for the photographer, it's been a really important shoot, and especially that picture became really iconic. And so it's also amazing, I think, in a way that you co-create or give opportunity for photographers to explore, yeah, new topics and new subjects, and then build a bit on their career with that. So that was great.
0: Jessica, I just want to know a little bit more, you know, about Girls Like Us, because it's also, correct me if I'm wrong, is it celebrating 20 years or more already, right?
2: Yeah, it started in 2005, so it's almost more than 20 years. And we, in total, we made not that many. We just have a new issue that will be out next week. So we made 15 issues. As I said before, it's a lot of labor. It's not free. It comes with a price, etc., energy. In the beginning, we published a lot, and then gradually it became less and less, but it's still there, and it has its own fan base, and I feel like it has its own life, which is nice.
0: And finally, can you give us some sort of a preview what's upcoming in the new issue that's out very soon?
2: In Girls Like Us, it's really nice, actually. It's an anthology of a lesbian and trans bar I was part of in Brussels called Mothers and Daughters. It was an ephemeral bar, and we did it for 9 years. And we did, I think, 6 editions in different locations. And so it's really like a documentation of how to organize a lesbian and trans bar, and hoping to inspire other people to do it. And I feel like we started, we did the first edition in 2017. At the moment, a lot of queer bars in general were disappearing, and I think people moved online. And so there hadn't been a lesbian bar in Brussels for 15 years, I think, when we started. And now there's a new few bars opening. And I went to Paris, I saw new bars and restaurants. I went to London, I went to La Camionera, you know, which looks a lot like our bar. So it's nice. I think it's a good moment for lesbian culture. So in that sense, I also think it's a perfect moment for Cut for the book to reappear and, yeah, like reach out to a younger generation. And I went to the Paris As Book Fair, and we sold out super quickly. And I talked to a lot of younger people, younger lesbians, younger trans people, younger queers, who were like, what is this? Where is it coming from? And who made it? And I was like, me. And they were like, what? So it's funny to become almost your own archive, right?
0: I love that. And so cool to see young people being so fascinated for print as well, right? I see this so much these days.
2: Yeah. I think really there's been like a bit of a cultural gap with a lot of things existing online, publications existing online. And I think there's like a desire for the print and the community around it. Because I think Bud created a whole community. Cut didn't have time to do that, but Girls Like Us also has a whole community. And I think people need that more than ever in the dire times we're living in. I think it's very important. And I also like the intergenerational aspect of it, that something that came out 25 years ago reaches out to new people. And also in Cut, we had some archival stuff. So we also went back to visit some archives. So there's also this, it's not transformation, but like bringing something, to carry something towards future generations, but also not forget where you came from. And for me, it's super important.
0: Thank you, Jessica. Cut, the book published by IDEA, is out now. That's it for this week's show. My thanks to our editor, Jack Jewers. Any comments or queries, feel free to write to me, Fernando, at fpandmonaco.com. 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I'm Fernando Augusto Pacheco. Until next time, it's goodbye from me.
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0: You are listening to Monocle Radio in association with Chanel Watches. 7 times stronger than steel, the J12 ceramic is unmatched in its resistance to abrasions over time. Yet its greatest strength lies in its softness. Polished with diamond powder, it feels as smooth as silk against the skin. Combined with the Caliber 12.1 manufacture movement, the exceptional material embodies all the expertise and cutting-edge technology of Chanel watchmaking. An invincible softness that becomes one with whomever wears it. Chanel Watches, official timekeeper of Monocle Radio.
1: It's 10 a.m. in Canberra, 1 a.m. in Berlin, midnight here in London, and 1700 in Mexico City. That's the time on Monocle Radio, brought to you by Chanel Watches. From Midori House in London, I'm Hassan Anderson. Lots of good stuff to come over the first few hours of our Wednesday here at Midori House in London, including the latest from the Foreign Desk and a little later on, Monocle's Guide to the Built Environment, The Urbanist. Up ahead, though, it's a whole hour of tunes from around the world. Stay with us, it's Monocle Radio. So, you're tuning into Monocle Radio, and that's an excellent decision because we've got some wonderful tunes ahead of us from around the world. We're going to kick things off in Sweden with Robin.

0: 여러분은 지금 모노클 라디오 방송 듣고 계십니다.
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0: Renee from Mexico with Nunca Tristez, bringing us to a break. We'll be back shortly after. What kind of city do you want to live in? Every week on The Urbanist, we delve into the biggest questions about urban living and meet the people championing change in our cities. From Starkitects to Designosauruses, protected views to landfills, wayfinding and cycle highways, the city is alive and kicking. 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
0: 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We have a few songs ahead of us still before we move into the next hour and on to the latest from the Foreign Desk. Where are we off to next, I hear you ask? Well, the answer is Brazil with Bebel Gilberto.

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Yeah, he's cute, but he's always late. At least the sun's on my face. Big night last night. I wish I wasn't hungover. Fuck it. Maybe you won't notice. I swear he's just been away. I need a holiday. He's always talking about Barcelona. I could live there. Maybe we will. Wouldn't that be crazy?

You know what? I forgot he's really kind of hot. He's so passionate about everything. Am I that passionate? Did he just rush shots? I like it. This pub's always been a winner. Good date spot. Well picked by me. Oh wait, it wasn't Barcelona. It was Paris. I fucking knew it was Paris. I do love Paris.

Charlotte Cardin from Canada, bringing our tunes to a close. How could we already be speeding towards 1 a.m. here at Midori House in London? But fear not, tons of good stuff to come a little later on, more tunes. But up next is the Foreign Desk.

0: You are listening to Monocle Radio in association with Chanel Watches. The strength of the Caliber 12.1 manufacture movement lies in its uncompromising robustness. Yet it is the infinite smoothness with which it delivers the seconds that guarantees the J12's flawless chronometric precision. Visible behind is a perfectly circular oscillating weight and 191 meticulously assembled components reflecting the prowess of the Caliber 12.1, the embodiment of Chanel's watchmaking excellence with understated strength. Chanel Watches, official timekeeper of Monocle Radio.
1: It's 7 a.m. in Bangkok, 3 a.m. in Nairobi, 1 a.m. here in London, and 20:00 in Caracas. That's the time on Monocle Radio, brought to you by Chanel Watches. From Midori House in London, I am Hassan Anderson. Loads of good stuff to come across the next couple of hours while I'm here with you at Midori House, including the latest from the Foreign Desk and a little later on, The Urbanist. There'll also be a few tunes thrown in along the way too. That's all ahead on Monocle Radio.

0: And now it's time to hand things over to Andrew Muller for the Foreign Desk.
1: In July 1968, Olof Palme, who was then Sweden's Minister of Education and would become a long-serving Prime Minister, was taking a summer holiday on the Baltic Sea island of Fora, possibly having exhausted the entertainment options on Fora, which at that time probably revolved principally around contemplating sheep. Palme travelled to the much bigger neighbouring island of Gotland, went to its biggest town, Visby, and in a park called Almedalen, climbed onto the back of a truck and gave a speech. The advertisement for Palme's oration in that morning's Gotland's Tidningar also threatened a performance from the local music school's brass band. Despite this menace, a crowd turned up and a tradition was inaugurated. Almedalen Week is now an annual jamboree which sees Visby's 13th century walls breached by perhaps 40,000 people, including more or less everyone in Swedish politics, giving speeches, participating in debates, strolling the cobbled streets of this beautiful old city, which might have been built to decorate the lids of souvenir biscuit tins, and collecting free biros, t-shirts, ponchos, coffee mugs, and other assorted tchotchkes from every organisation with any kind of cart to push. All of Sweden's political parties are represented. All of them indeed pitch tents alongside each other in an intimate little crescent on one side of Almedalen Park, an arrangement which in many less serene democracies would descend into chair-hurling riot before lunch on day one. In a quick whip through this camp, one may dine on Christian Democrat popcorn, liberal chocolates, centrist jelly beans, depending where they are in the world, some listeners may believe they are governed by these, green biscuits,